0: is the painful process of waiting on God to break his silence. The waiting is real and very hard. But this is also real. No one ultimately stands in the way of God's sovereign plan. Chuck is teaching from Esther chapter 7.
1: Isn't it significant that God, in his timing, wanted to introduce the king to Mordecai, and it took two banquets? The point of it all is that in the mystery of these changing of events, subtle things occur that the sensitive heart picks up. And my friend, that's what wisdom is about. That's Christian maturity. And rather than thrashing about on the lake, thinking, I will not make it, I will never hear a voice, we begin to watch for turns of events. I mean, right after he gets out of this sleepless night, who's in the courtyard or in the court of the king but Haman? Haman, he has splinters in his hands from building the gallows on which to hang Mordecai. And the king called him. We laughed at that last time, remember? The king calls him in, says, who should we honor? Haman thinks, who's better than me? I'm glad you think that, but that's not my plan. I'm going to honor Mordecai. And sure enough, Haman is the man who takes Mordecai out for a walk on a horse, proclaiming his greatness. I'd call that a change of events. Now, my point is this. It is easy to live like a dullard. It is easy to anticipate that this year will be very much like last and the one before, when in fact, it may be altogether different. Here's the tip I want to leave with you. When events begin to turn, realize none of it is merely coincidental. Remember that. Take the word coincidental out of your vocabulary. Along with luck, you can throw them both out. You don't need them anymore. Nothing is coincidental. Isn't it coincidental? How, when you talked to Bobby this afternoon, he sounded different than he sounded 3 days ago. Oh, be sensitive. Isn't it interesting that when the boss came in today, he spoke in a different way of my work than he did several days ago? In his time, he begins to move in subtle change methods. Chapter 6. When you get to chapter 7, there is a sudden change in plans. The second banquet is attended by Haman and the king and the queen. The conversation between the queen and the king breaks the silence as the king asks her, verse 2, what is your petition? You know, he's asked that two other times besides this one. Chapter 5, verse 3, what is your request? Chapter 5, verse 6, and what is your request? She never answered. Chapter 7, verse 2, she answers. Sharp lady. It wasn't right. It wasn't the time. And she sensed it. Would it interrupt our thoughts too much for me to ask this question of you? Are you a sensitive Christian? Just because you have a lot of information, do you feel the need to say it all? Or do you pace it? You time it? You wait till the right moment? What is your petition, Queen Esther? It shall be granted to you up to half the kingdom. I love it that Esther, though like all of us, is trapped in that little cage of light, that little space of sight. She hasn't told all that's on her heart. She hasn't even told him till this moment that she's Jewish. But now she tells him. Listen to her answer. If I found favor in your sight, O king, and if it please the king, let my life be given me as my petition, and my people as my request. That's my petition. For we have been sold, I and my people, to be destroyed, to be killed, and to be annihilated. That's exactly what Haman had planned. I read it earlier in the series. Now, if we had only been sold as slaves, men and women, I wouldn't take your time. You have many things too important to worry about. But he wants to kill us. Look at the king's response. Talk about a sudden change. I mean, look. The king asked Queen Esther, who is he and where is he who would presume to do this? You know what I want to say? Where in the world were you, friend, when you signed the document just a few days ago? Remember this. Remember. We live in a world of preoccupied people. They too live in a fog. Who knows how many edicts he signed that day? Who knows how much was on his mind? After all, kings have a lot to think about. Like, what's for lunch? How much is in the treasury? No, you know I'm being facetious. The king has decisions to make. And the way Haman handled it, I'm sure it was veiled in all the legalese he could put together, and the king signs it thinking the man knows what he's doing. Suddenly, things have changed. Don't you ever tell me, for the rest of our relationship together, that something is absolutely permanent, or I'll remind you of the breaking down of the Berlin Wall. Not one of us would have thought that thing would come down. God can move in the heart of a king. He can change the mind of your mate. He can move in affairs of your neighborhood. He can alter decisions of presidents alike, it means. Nothing to him, because none of his world is limited by space, time, visible, tangible. He lives in the realm that transcends all that. He is all-powerful, and he's ready to move, and it's in his time. He does make it beautiful. Beautiful. So she answers with the same kind of courage. Verse 6, who is responsible? A foe and an enemy is this wicked Haman. Now, Haman hasn't had the best of days for the last 24 to 48 hours. Probably thinks about now, this was not a good day to get up. Became terrified before the king and the queen. Naturally. I mean, we all are saying, family. You know why? Because we want justice. We want evil to pay for it. We want good rewarded. It's built in our system. And Haman ought not be running loose, calling the shots. They ought to finish him off. And now the king says, that's the plan. Harbona, verse 9, one of the eunuchs, says there are gallows standing at Haman's house 50 cubits high. You talk about a surprising climax. All the time he was building them, he was just picturing in his mind Mordecai hanging on them. Finally, that day is going to come. Haman made that for Mordecai, who spoke good on behalf of the king. And the king said, hang him on it. I love it. Not because I like seeing guys hanging on gallows, but this is in his time. This is his way. This is how God works. And I'll tell you, when you haven't manipulated it, you just watch it with great delight alongside others who are as surprised as you. Let me tell you something. Humans call this kind of thing irony. God calls it sovereignty. God calls it sovereignty. So they hanged Haman on the gallows, which he had prepared for Mordecai, and the king's anger subsided. You know what else? So does ours. Now, the question remains, since we are trapped in the cage, this little space, how can I be sensitive to God's interventions? What are some things that will help me? Because I don't have a book that I can go to that has the answers in the back. I can't unravel the knots. I can't get the tapestry turned over to read why, which would help me, I think. So, I want to help here. I don't want to be glib, and I don't want to be uncaring, because I realize some of you, like Job, struggle with God's silence, which you're convinced perhaps by now is his absence. Please, he is not absent. He may be silent, but he's not absent. So let me share with you how life can be handled on the lake, okay, in the fog. Number one, I have three thoughts. The fog on your lake is neither accidental nor fatal. The fog on your lake is neither accidental nor fatal. So while swimming, listen for his voice. Some days you will panic and dog paddle like mad. You'll try various approaches, breaststroke, butterfly, backstroke, floating. All the time you want to be sure you're listening for his voice. Now let's be careful here. It will come in various ways. I get nervous about people who tell me they hear God's voice. I think, that's fine. Often want to know if they're seeing a good therapist. I get nervous about people that every parking space is from God. I call them bumper sticker Christians, and they're scary people. They're spooky. I'm not talking about that. God gave you a mind. God gave you reason. God gave you a sensitivity that's built into your system. Each one of us different from each other, from the other. And so God wishes to reveal his will to you and to teach you while waiting. So while waiting, don't look for spooky stuff. Get into his word. Get on your knees. Counsel with a few that have reasonable counsel, solidly biblical in their philosophy, and wait. Wait. While swimming, listen for his voice. Don't try to read the stars. Stay away from people that tell you they can. The answers are not on your palms. Stay away from people that read that, nor in the newspaper. I've never found God's will in the newspaper. Sometimes I've questioned God's will while reading the newspaper. However, there are tangible things to connect with, passages of Scripture that bring comfort, that bring insight, certain messages that you can hear, certain people you respect. Tap into those and wait, listen with a sensitive ear. Second, the workings of our God are related to our crises and unrelated to our clocks. The workings of our God are related to our crises, but unrelated to our clocks. That's why God doesn't care if this is the last day you can buy that car on sale. It doesn't bother God that it is a quarter after 12 or 10 minutes to 1 in the morning. So, while waiting, look beyond the present. You know the best way to do that? Pray. Make your life a life of prayer. Tell him, in anguish if necessary, tell him the horror of the waiting. Express your panic. Tell him you're trapped right here. You don't know how you can stay afloat much longer. You can't hear his voice, but you need to see beyond the pain of the present. When I pray, that happens to me. It helps me when I handle some pieces of mail. It helps me when I can't quite grasp a meaning of something I'm struggling with, when I'm dealing with big decisions, when I'm working with difficult people, when something in my own life is sort of twisted and struggling. I find prayer gives me a calming perspective. You find that too, don't you? Let's stay at that. Now, the third is this. The surprises in store are not merely ironic or coincidental. They are sovereignly designed. While anticipating, trust him for justice. You know what? You may not live to see the justice, but it will come. Or he is not just. And you know he is. I have found while in the fog that my great temptation is either to doubt or to deny. Maybe they're the same. To doubt or to deny that he is even at work. And you know what I'm brought back to more often than anything else when I think of something that looks like it's the absolute end, but it is really, I look back later and say it's the beginning. You know what I think of? The cross. The Roman officials applauded. The Jewish officials clicked their heels. They must have drunk half into the night. Finally, we got rid of him. That is over. How would you like it if I said to you today, but coincidentally, he was raised from the dead? What an incredible coincidence. You won't let me say that. That's heresy. And I won't let you say, when God comes through with a change in his plans, where you said, it is finished, I won't let you say, as it turns towards something great, that that was coincidental. What looked like the ending was, in fact, the beginning. Listen to me today. There are some of you who know the words to the tune we have sung so often. In his time, God makes all things beautiful in his time, and you don't even know God. You don't. You know words about him. You even carry a book that he wrote. You maybe even bow in prayer when Christians pray. You're probably at your favorite local church more than some Christians, and you're proud of that, but you were lost. You see, there's another part of that verse that says, or that song that says, my life to you I bring, may each song I have to sing be to you a lovely thing in your time. That's a person who has been to and even beyond the cross. Let me tell you the smartest thing you can do. Come absolutely as you are to the place that will make a difference, and that's the foot of the cross. Look up. The most unjust event is before you, hanging on a cross. The only perfect one who ever lived, dead. Blood stains on his head, on his arms, on his feet, on his back. And he screamed, my God, why have you forsaken me? Because in that little tiny space on earth in the present, God was silent. But he wasn't absent. He turned his back. Sin was born. And God said, amen, when he raised him from the grave. It is all in motion. Smartest thing you could do is to come to Jesus Christ just exactly as you are. Tell him you're a sinner. You have nothing to hide. Believe me, it won't surprise him. He'll take you just like you are. Your hypocrisy, your filthy thoughts, your impure motives, your pride, your impatience, your religious morality, he'll take it all, and he'll forgive you and take you home to be with him because of his amazing grace. He'll take a wretch like you. I know that because he took one like me. It's smart to do that. Do that now. Don't put this off. How stupid to leave unprepared to die. Take time out to give your life to Christ. Let's bow together. I will not beg you, but I will invite you. Since the Lord Jesus Christ has taken the penalty that you and I deserved, which was death for sin, since he's paid the price and has been raised from the grave and lives victorious over it all in a realm that transcends time and space and events and people, then he is well able to woo you into his own family. And I'll trust his spirit to do that. Come today.

0: Thank you, dear Heavenly Father, for your hand on all our lives. How grateful we are that even though we may not hear your voice in an audible way or see your shadow cast across the wall in the room where we're sitting, we know that you are there, for you are everywhere. And best of all, you are not only there, you are in charge. You're in full control of the events that are transpiring and those events yet future that will transpire. Some have experienced a turnaround set of events that have changed their lives in many ways. For some, these events have been very difficult for them to endure. For others, they've turned toward the better, and these who have enjoyed the change have given their praise and thanks to you, because you have been the author of them. But whatever the event, Lord, thank you for watching over us so carefully, for taking such good care of the details of our lives, for not being aloof and distant and out of touch, but for being near and touched with our struggles, as well as rejoicing with us in our joys. Thank you for this story we have heard today, not just a story, not a tale, but a true record of your hand in the life of your people who were totally dependent on you for deliverance. And now, Father, I pray for those who have never come to you through your Son, Jesus Christ. They've never known spiritual deliverance from the slavery of the sin that they cannot stop. I pray that you would bring them to this crossroad as they come to the foot of the cross and acknowledge your Son as their Lord and Savior, and that you will make this for them the sovereign turning point of their lives as they move out of darkness into your brilliant light, from death to life itself. I ask this in the name of our sovereign King and Savior, Jesus the Lord. Amen.
1: God is never aloof, never distant, and never indifferent to the details of our lives. Whether we're enduring a painful season of waiting or celebrating a sovereign turn of events, God is near and He's in control. Stay with us because Chuck Swindoll has some important closing comments coming up in just a moment. First, Insight for Living has assembled a variety of Bible study tools for this series on Esther. In fact, there's a special bundle that includes the Searching the Scriptures Bible Study Workbook, a full-length biography of Esther written by Chuck, and the complete collection of 12 sermons on CD. To access these resources right now, go to insight.org/offer. Have you ever thought of yourself as a steward of the mysteries of God? Probably not, but it's a title that Paul assumed in the first century. Here's Chuck.
0: I want you to sit with a phrase for just a moment. Six words from the Apostle Paul, writing to that ragged, carnal, deeply confused church in Corinth. Stewards of the mysteries of God. That's what Paul called himself. That's what he called the Corinthian leaders. And if you've trusted Christ, that's part of your calling too, to help steward the mysteries of God. Think about what that meant in Corinth. That city was a mess, sophisticated, worldly, impressed with itself, running every direction but the right one. And right in the middle of it, God planted a church and said, "You are the caretakers of my story." The gospel was brand new to the Gentiles. They were outsiders their whole lives, strangers to the promises, aliens to the covenant. And suddenly, the mystery was revealed, Jew and Gentile alike, whosoever will. The cross swings open for everyone, and from that moment on, the stewardship passed to us. Can you imagine anything more humbling? God didn't entrust this story to governments or institutions or people who had it all together. He entrusted it to us. ordinary people. That stewardship is not a burden. It's the greatest privilege I have ever known, and it's precisely why Insight for Living exists. Every broadcast is an act of stewardship. Every Bible study, every post, every program that goes out over the airwaves and across the internet, that's us together, faithfully tending the mystery we've been entrusted to proclaim. June 30th is almost here. As we close this fiscal year, I want to ask you, fellow steward,

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1: 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And 1 Corinthians 15:31, I die daily. 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
11: We've got to do it ourselves. I can't wait on my husband, Stephen. Stephen, you do it first, and then I will do it. He's a great husband, great dad, and he does take the lead in a lot of things, but there are moments.

0: instead of blaming him, I need to look at Shannon. Shannon, what do I need to do in this area? So I've got a DIY. Then, as Dr. Chapman, you're saying there, we've got a DIY together. And I like something else we need to, I think, reiterate there is these are affordable repairs.
1: That's Dr. Shannon Warden describing why you may need a renovation project for your marriage and your family. This is Focus on the Family with Jim Daly, and today we're returning to a conversation we started last time with Dr. Gary Chapman and Dr. Warden. I'm John Fuller, and thanks for joining us.
2: John, I'm the last guy you want to talk to about remodeling. I'm so pathetic at this stuff. So I just, you know, not long ago learned what DIY is. Do it yourself. I literally had to ask a guy.
1: Well, it's okay.
2: My
1: no
2: wife,
1: shame.
2: Actually.
1: No
2: what
1: shame.
2: What does that mean? And she said, that means do it yourself. That's how pathetic I am. But, you know, there's so many great TV shows on now about remodeling and how to do it well.
1: And they just keep us there. We want to see how it all finishes.
2: Doesn't say much about our lives, does it? But Gary Chapman and Shannon Warden have come up with a wonderful concept. They describe some of the challenges that families are facing with selfishness, apathy, resentment. And I'll never forget how they compared resentment to having termites in your home. There's an analogy from last time. If you didn't listen, get the download, go to their website. On your smartphone, you can download the app and listen at your pleasure. So do it, because it was good content. The way we combat or fix those problems with godly tools is what they're talking about. Character traits that Dr. Chapman and Dr. Warden have identified. 12 things. Things that include kindness, love, and forgiveness. Very similar to the fruit of the Spirit, right? And I thought they were great reminders for all families about how to focus on what's most important. So if you missed it, get the download.
1: And we'll have details about the book our guests have written, The Do-It-Yourself Guide to Building a Family That Lasts, 12 Tools for Improving Your Home Life, on our website.
2: Gary and Shannon, welcome back to Focus.
0: Good to be back.
3: Thank you.
2: Good to have you. And yeah, things went well last night. I practiced this, and Troy responded with boldness.
3: I'm sure.
2: He's become my architect.
0: Nice. Way to go, Troy.
2: Hey, Shannon, let me start with you. Explain why trust is such a key development tool for our children. What message are we sending to our kids when we don't let them make their own decisions?
0: I've got Presley, Carson, and Avery at home, and God has been so good to in so many ways. Say, Shannon, pay attention to what I'm doing in their personalities. I'm developing their character. This is not all about you having to gut through parenting. Parents, y'all, everybody understands that because it's hard. Parenting's not always glorious work. So God's gracious. He says, Shannon, look, pay attention to what I'm doing to these kids. I've got plans for each one of them. I already anticipate in some ways, without trying to project onto them what they might be, but I already anticipate in each one of their lives what it is maybe God is doing for their future and for the kingdom. So I have to partner with the Lord. I see Carson, for example, who's very driven. He has ideas about things. He's strong-minded. I don't want to punish him for the way the Lord has made him. I want to say, Carson, God has made you this way. This part is great. This part we're going to have to tweak because I got to prepare you for a wife.
2: No, but it's good. It recognizes the strengths and weaknesses, which every human being has.
0: Yeah. Just calls your attention to something different than the obvious, I've got to punish this, I've got to discipline this. God's doing way more than that. Is it needed? Yeah, but there's way more happening.
2: Well, you know, in that context, too, that's where shaming can do such damage, right? I mean, we tend to react with a shaming, we can as parents, with a shaming mentality. Very destructive, isn't it?
3: Yeah, I talked to a 13-year-old who said, I can't ever please my father. You know, everything I do, it's never good enough, you know. And so I think in this chapter, you know, we're dealing with the whole thing of balancing control, the parental control over children, and then teaching children that we do trust them. And one of the ways that we do that is to give them options between things. Even little children, you know, you can bring your bicycle in before dinner or you can bring it in after dinner, okay? But that's your responsibility. If you don't bring it in, you lose the privilege next day. Okay, so they make a choice, and we trust them, whichever. But we know either choice is going to be fine with us.
2: Right.
3: Same thing's true with television, you know. Here's three programs, 30-minute programs. You can choose one of them, you know. So we're letting them know we're trusting them, but we've already got parameters there. So when they're little, we control everything.
2: Yeah.
3: When they get to be 18 and go off to college,
2: Oh, right.
3: We can't control anything.
2: Well,
3: so we got to help them get to where they believe in themselves.
2: Yeah, and I'll tell you, I think it's more difficult now in the parenting zone when it comes to technology and gaming and all those things. We hear from a lot of parents, and we experience it ourselves. I mean, that's one of the things that trade-off needs to be dutifully managed by the parent. Any tips in that area of home building when you're looking at, you know, not being overly controlling, giving them that responsibility, but when you got to pull back, how do you go about doing that?
3: Yeah. Well, I think there are guidelines that we need to have, depending on the child's age, obviously, in the early
2: stages. Let's talk about teenagers.
3: Yeah, teenagers. Okay. Yeah, because that's really where we run
2: that's
3: into
2: that's really the, what
3: yeah,
2: we're talking yeah, about
3: yeah.
2: here.
3: Yeah, and I think even with teenagers, we have to say, you know, all your lifetime, we've given you freedom to use technology when we thought it was appropriate for you, and we still do that, and we trust you. And you and I both know that there are people that do things that are not good on technology. And so we want you to use technology and make the most of technology. And so here are some positive ways, you know, and here are some things that we don't want you to do. And obviously, if they're just going into the teenage years, we're going to have to sometimes say, you know, you broke the rule.
2: Right.
3: And you know what that means? You lose it for a week.
2: Yeah.
3: Okay. Well, they learn that with every decision, there's consequences. And so we are the parents. We do have the responsibility to set guidelines for our teenage children because they're teenagers. You know, the brain's not fully developed till we're 25.
2: Right.
3: So we can't just throw them to the wind or they'll make mistakes. And by 25, their lives will be ruined.
2: That's true.
3: So, yeah, but it's that balance between control and trust.
0: Jim, I wanted to share, too, about Avery. Such a conscientious kid. He will say to me, Mama, I saw something in my Googling or searching on the internet, I saw something and I just wanted to tell you because it bothered me. And what he probably would have seen and, you know, certain images that he shouldn't have seen, not necessarily the most explicit. And so I say to him, Avery, the reason that he, by the way, can come to me is because I've said, or to Stephen, we've said, you can tell us anything and we're going to filter that through scriptural truth. And we're going to validate and reaffirm you for what you're trying to do, to be pure and to be to make good choices, but bring it to us. And that's one of the things that's been really helpful with us and Avery.
2: Yeah. Let me bring up distractions. It kind of is in that busyness and time management space, I think. But distractions are a growing problem in families today. And I'm sure screens are a big part of that. I see it. We try to, you know, put the phones away at the dinner table. Mm-hmm. We don't allow them there. And so we can have family discussion and laugh mm-hmm. together and all those good things. But those are real, true distractions. How can we manage that area of our lives better?
0: Mm. Dr. Chapman.
2: Big question.
0: It is, you know, there's nobody busier than this man right here, Dr. Gary Chapman. And he knows something about busyness. I'm trying to practice some of the things I've heard you teach over time, is to do, as Jim's saying, put these things away and prioritize. And that's something we talk a lot about in the DIY book. What are your priorities? Is it growing with your family? Is it growing a family? Then it's going to require us to make some decisions. And I think especially for myself, career decisions and time management decisions. So Dr. Chapman, help me.
3: Yeah, I do think it's a matter of priority.
2: It's the blueprint.
3: Yeah. And I think most of us who are married and have children would say our priority is our family. I mean, we put them, you know, as a priority. But when you look at our lifestyle, that doesn't always look like that because we're making choices and dad's doing what he wants to do and mom's doing what she wants to do. And, one of the saddest things I encountered recently was at a funeral. And the father had died, and the 26-year-old, after the funeral, his son said to me, I never knew my father. He worked all week long, and on Saturday he played golf, and I never spent any time with him.
2: Mm.
3: And I thought, man, I mean, I cried. I walked away with tears in my eyes.
2: Yeah.
3: Because, you know, and I think as a family, periodically, we need to assess this, you know. Are we living like our relationship in the family is more important than a lot of this other stuff that we're involved in? And it's good stuff. You know, and the kids can be involved in this sport and that sport and this piano and that musical thing. And all these things are good. And I'm not saying we shouldn't do those things. But there has to be time in which we're relating to each other. And it can be done in some of those contexts, you know. But when we're sitting around the house and everybody's on their phone and nobody's sharing anything with each other, we drift apart.
2: Yeah.
3: Yeah, and we don't have the input that we need to have in each other's lives.
2: It's an irony. We're connected digitally, but we're not connected humanly. Mm-hmm. And that's the problem. Yeah. Shannon, you had that situation with your dad, right? He passed away not long ago, and you had some second thoughts about that.
0: Oh, my goodness. My dad, I probably was 38 years old the first time I heard my dad say he loved me. Mm. And he's that's a good man. That was a great, hardworking man who loved me in service all those years. He had not come from a family that was emotionally expressive. And so it took me maturing and again, DIYing here to a degree to enter into conversation with my dad such that I could say to him, Daddy, I love you. And he could say back, I love you. And that just, you know, that does. It changes your life. And so parents who are raising kids right now, parents who've raised your kids, I love to talk to that parent, too, who did miss out, you know, who feels like they've missed out. You've not missed out. If you're still here, you've not missed out. So say it. I love you. Write it. Text it. In your digital age, text it to that 30-year-old or that 35-year-old or that 50-year-old or however it is. But it's not too late if you're still here. And so, Dr. Chapman, you were talking about something there that made me think, too, is we can connect through activity, and that's something our family is trying to do. Stephen is – he's our son's basketball coach. Avery's the assistant coach. Presley's cheerleading right there in front of us, and I'm just filling in however I can. That's actually one of those moments where I get to sit and just watch. But it's us together on a Saturday at the church playing upward basketball and upward cheer, and we're doing it together.
2: You know, Gary, let me ask that question because we've mentioned it here about that inability for a dad to say, I love you.
3: Yeah.
2: Why is that? I mean,
3: I think most of the time it's what Shannon referred to, and that is the father never heard those words from his father.
2: Yeah.
3: The only time he ever said those words is when he was in love with his wife. And probably after the in love wore off, he probably doesn't say it to his wife either. He just assumes she knows I love her. I'm working. I'm doing.
2: You would think like so often a child of an alcoholic never has a drink because of the pendulum effect. And so a man who comes from that kind of home, you think would understand the hole it created in them. And they would go the other way.
3: Yeah.
2: But it doesn't always happen that way.
3: It doesn't always happen. Sometimes it happens, but not always.
0: Well, and my dad actually came from a home where the dad was alcoholic, and he, you know, abandoned them. And it was just, you know, it was a hard story. And what my dad's commitment to himself and to his future family as a young man and then as an older man was, I will never drink. And in that way, he was loving me and my brothers and my mom by never drinking because he didn't want to go down that same road.
2: But it's almost, I would imagine this, unless he expressed that, it's almost like you got to figure that out.
0: Yes.
2: I mean, it's a puzzle.
0: It is.
2: And they don't really come forward and say, this is why I do this.
0: Yeah. Well, my dad was saved in his 30s.
2: Yeah.
0: And it was part of the Lord filling that hole.
2: Yeah. And it's just the way we don't learn to communicate, which brings me to this great concept you have about the concern box.
0: Yes.
2: This is another one I'm going to implement tonight at the house. I love this. When I come home and say these things, of course, Gary, this has happened a couple times with the programs we've taped. So Gene will say, who'd you talk to today? So when I come home tonight and say, hey, we're going to set up this concern box, tell us what it is.
0: Well, what it is we've got boxes and things like this where we'll say, listen, I want to know what's going on. So if nothing else, write it down. You know, put it in this box, and this can be our concern box, our prayer box. It's a fun and creative way. So for the parents who are thinking, I would like to DIY, this is a great little way, just a little way. You're just doing something different, a new work in your family's life. Here's our little box, and you can put a prayer request in there, and we're going to get them out at supper or breakfast or whenever. We're going to pray about it. It's a concern. Maybe the kid knows, I don't want to say this maybe in front of the whole family, but I feel safer writing it. It's just fun. It's a creative way to open up different conversations.
2: No, that is good. One of the things we've done recently is do conversation starters around dinner.
0: Yes.
2: So we all wrote three down, put them in a Ziploc baggie, and we bring one out a night out of the baggie. So last night it was the one I wrote, which is funny. It was, what is the origin of virtue?
4: Nice small topic.
2: Troy's like, what?
0: Nice.
2: But it ended up being a good discussion.
0: Yeah.
2: You know, what's the character of God and where does the goodness come from?
4: Yeah. Mm. What a great conversation today on Focus on the Family with Jim Daly. We're talking with Dr. Gary Chapman and Dr. Shannon Warden. They've teamed up to write a wonderful book called The Do-It-Yourself Guide to Building a Family That Lasts. 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
2: I think my favorite part of your book, The DIY Guide to Building a Family That Lasts, is the chapter on fun, because I like this part. I mean, the best memories we have in our family is when we're, you know, laughing so hard milk is coming out our nose. You know that situation where you take that drink and somebody says something and boom, it's all out. And we just love that. And there's so many experiences that we have like that. But I mean, I could do that every day if it were possible. But talk about the importance of fun. And not everybody, you know, it's interesting, not everybody's wired in that way. And Dr. Chapman, particularly, I'd like to hear from you about that, about the, and I don't want to pick on the engineering accountant. I love you guys and you girls that do that job. But that engineering left brain kind of thing, sometimes it trips a person up that they don't have a lot of fun. But families need fun.
3: Yeah, and it can be in different ways, because some things one person would consider to be fun and relaxing and the other person wouldn't, okay?
2: Yeah.
3: Well, that's all right. We can stretch each other, you know. Maybe, for example, a husband and wife, he likes to walk and she doesn't like to walk. Well, he can walk slower and they can take short walks, you know. Then he can say, okay, what would you like to do? And maybe it's something he's not interested in, but he can give. And so we can go to where the other person is in terms of what makes them relax and what makes them feel good. But I think with children, again, children are also different. But the parent has to decide we're going to have some family times. It's not just going to be routine, routine, routine every day. We're going to have family time, and we're going to build it in. And some, maybe one night it's going to be we're going to play games together. One night we're going to go shoot basketball together. One night we're going to do this. And it may not be every night, but if we don't plan it, it may not happen. And we wake up 10 years down the road and realize we don't look back on any family times we had. We were just all busy doing our own thing.
2: You, in fact, urge families to create a fun chart. Now, being more spontaneous, that kind of dampens my fun. But I don't know. How do you do a fun chart? Okay, kids, it's 9 o'clock. Let's have some fun.
0: Yeah. Well, right, there's the chart. And I loved your example there of the bag or whatever. You said y'all putting slips of paper in. Same thing with fun. What are some fun things you want to do? And you just pull out of that bag or that box. Or so it can be a chart. Mostly, don't get held up on the specific delivery of that goal. It's just do it, do something. If you want different results, do something different. And this is a fun way. Ask your kids, by the way, how can we have more fun? What? Right, I said it. How can we have more fun? And get their ideas. Let them help you too.
2: It always involves ice cream with the kids. It's just about ice cream. Hey, you both describe yourselves as workaholics, so let's speak to that segment of the audience. And you say you both married fun-loving people, which is interesting. I don't know if that kind of opposite thing attracts. I would tend to think
0: maybe
2: you're looking for that in that other person. But you both said you married spouses that love to have fun. So how does that workaholic have to discipline themselves to not be thinking of the list constantly?
3: Well, you got the right word, discipline.
2: Yeah.
3: It is discipline. And I remember when our kids were still at home, of course, our kids are grown now, but when our kids were still at home, of course, I was a pastor, and I had all the things that go with that. Every pastor knows all of that. You know, it's a 24-hour job. I would arrange in my schedule, if I knew I had something that I had to do at church that night, I would arrange to be home at 3 o'clock in the afternoon when the kids came home, and I'd have time with them, homework or whatever, before dinner, and then I'd go back to the church. But I spent that time with them. But that's discipline, because there's always something you could be doing during that time, you know.
2: Oh yeah.
3: And we have to say no to some things in order to say yes to the family. But I say to pastors who sometimes say to me, "Well, I can't do it. I'm just so busy." Look, you choose your schedule more than a lot of people do. Many people are tied into 8 to 5, you know. You're not tied into that. You can take a break. And so I think if we understand how important it is that we have time with our family, then we choose to make time. And yes, it's for those who are workaholic, it's harder for you than it is for other people. But we can do what we believe to be important.
2: Yeah, that's so good. I think one of the most powerful stories that I've known about is a man who worked as a youth pastor, and he was busy. And I would speak directly to those working in Christian ministry, because we can justify spending a lot of time doing ministry because we're doing good things. And you have to discipline yourself to pull back so your family gets some of that good time with you. But this youth pastor, he said he had just come off a junior high retreat over the weekend. He got back Sunday afternoon late, and he had to take a quick shower and get back to the church for another youth event Sunday night. And he hugged his four-year-old daughter, and he said, "Honey, I've got to go talk to people about Jesus tonight." And the four-year-old said, "That's good, Daddy. When are you going to talk to me about Jesus?" Wow. He quit his youth pastor job, got a job in the automobile industry in Detroit there, so he would have an 8-to-5 job, so he was home every night. Isn't that interesting?
0: Yeah.
2: I mean, he caught it. She kind of laid a David stone right between his eyes, right? And, good for him as a dad. He understood what that meant. What she was really saying was, "I need more of you, Dad."
3: Yeah.
2: And
3: yeah.
2: he got it. So that was good. But that's what you're driving at.
3: Yeah.
2: Make
3: yes.
2: sure your priorities are right. You urge families to work on prevention and maintenance. Of course, again, this is all in this metaphor of the home improvement project. Mm-hmm. And you say that rather than wait for that crisis to erupt. Now, for me, I'm all about that. I want to change the water heater well before it leaks out, right? But some people don't do that.
0: Yeah.
2: But why is it important to not wait for the catastrophe, but to do the maintenance ahead of time?
0: I asked our builder, I said, "Talk to me about maintenance. Why is it so important to maintain the home? And, you know, give me a tip as a builder, a real builder, a literal home builder. Give me a tip as a home life builder." And he said, "People, we have to guard the outside of our homes because the damage, the threat is going to come from outside. So you make sure things like your, insulation is good, and you make sure if there are holes or cracks that they're filled. If there's a tear or damage in the roof, you make sure that it's repaired and it patched. But you got to protect from the outside in. So let's take it now to relationships. What are you allowing on the outside to come in and possibly change you for the worst? And so when we talk about maintenance, that's probably one of the two key points that I like to make in particular is from the outside in, what are you allowing into your home? So we go back to everything we've talked about, screens and work and attitudes and expectations and so you're thinking about what's coming in and how do you guard your home life. The second thing I like to talk to folks about is just the matter of take so little time to mess things up. It takes a long time to clean it up, to build it up, but it takes such little time to mess it up or tear it down. And you've got to make choices around this. It's going to take some work.
3: Yeah, the other thing we're saying in the book is that once you get some of these things moving in a positive direction, and there you see significant improvement in your family life, don't just assume it's going to be that way forever.
2: Keep working.
3: Yeah, keep working,
0: Constant.
3: So you spoke her love language, for 3 years, but then you got busy and forgot about it, okay? Mm-hmm. She's going to say pretty soon, "Oh, my tank is empty, my love language is," or whatever, So we have to maintain the things. When we make progress, we want to continue to making progress and not be going backwards.
2: Yeah, and this is probably a good place to end the do-overs. Why is having the do-over important? I like it.
3: Yeah.
0: I say to our kids, it's kind of like a timeout in professional sports. We're going to time this thing out and come here. And now this is where you went wrong right there. Now let's try it again. And that is a literal do-over. See, now that works. Okay. And that's the same for the sports enthusiast. I'm all over the place with my metaphors, Dr. Chapman. But, for the sports enthusiast there or for anybody who just understands, hey, to carry it back to home building here, that is off. Something's off about that. I think we're going to have to take that down, fix it, and get it right. I don't think I want to live with that. We're going to have to fix it. So same with the do-over. Those are some literal examples. And again, there even with my kids, I will say, or with Stephen, hey, I want to try that again. That is the art of the do-over.
2: Yeah. It's powerful. You think of Jesus with the woman who was caught in adultery. That was perhaps humanity's biggest do-over, right? He said, "Go and sin no more." And he had every right to go ahead and pass execution on her and let the crowd stone her.
0: Yeah.
2: But he said, "He who is without sin, let him cast the first stone."
3: Yeah.
2: Right? There's a do-over.
3: Yeah.
0: Such beautiful humility in that. And that's from our Lord. Perfect Jesus Christ. They are perfect perfection, sinless, and he's modeling that for us. He's doing it himself, so we will do it ourselves.
2: That's so true, man. Gary and Shannon, this has been so good once again. The great concept of the DIY for those of us, I'm putting myself in that category, that only 6 years ago did I learn that meant do it yourself, DIY guide to building a family that lasts. This is wonderful. The resource is terrific. Whether you're just starting out with your first child or have adult kids and want to strengthen those relationships, there are so many wonderful principles here for your marriage too. Make a monthly pledge of any amount to Focus on the Family, and we'll say thank you by sending a copy of Gary and Shannon's book to you. And here's what your donations are paying for. A man named Richard described how a move to California created a lot of stress for his family, but he was able to lean on Focus on the Family for advice and encouragement. And decades later, he's sending our resources to his grandchildren and even his great-grandchildren. Richard said, "You will never know how much you helped us. And my wife and I will celebrate our 52nd wedding anniversary soon, and I don't think we would have ever made that milestone without the lessons from Focus. So thank you." Man, that's good.
4: That is amazing. How wonderful.
2: Yeah, it is. And what an awesome privilege we have together, working together with God and our donors to strengthen marriages and equip parents all year long. 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
2: Gary and Shannon, again, thank you so much for being with us. This is great stuff.
0: Thank you, Jim.
3: Always good to be with you. Thank you.
2: Now, do you guys mind if we go to my house and look at some leaky pipes? Let's do it.
4: Well, that sounds like a great plan. And coming up tomorrow, how you and your spouse can experience a loving, godly relationship for a lifetime.
3: I think a lot of couples don't realize how the Lord wants our marriages to flourish. Mm. God designed marriage to be a reflection of Christ and his love for his bride, the church. And so he wants our marriages to be a beautiful, living reenactment of the greatest love story ever.
4: Thanks for joining us today for Focus on the Family with Jim Daly. I'm John Fuller, inviting you back as we once again help you and your family thrive in Christ.
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8: Is alienated from the life of God. There is no capacity for a response. And it isn't just a question of being dead and inanimate. It's like John Eadie, the great Scotch commentator, said, it's a case of death walking. They are literal spiritual zombies because they don't know they're dead. They're still going through some motions.
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10: 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Turn to Ephesians chapter 2, and you can follow along as John begins the lesson.
8: We ask ourselves often the question, what does it mean to be saved? What does it mean to be a Christian? What does it mean to be really born again? Well, here is the definition of that. And there's a lot of confusion about it. There are a lot of people, as we know, claiming to be born again today that it's very obvious don't know the meaning of it. But if you look with me at Ephesians 2, 1 to 10, it ought to eliminate any doubt and any question, because it's here. The Apostle Paul is very concerned that we understand that as Christians, we are possessors of the power of God, all right? It isn't just that when you're saved, you get your sins forgiven plus nothing. No, no. You receive all the power of God. It's all there at the moment of salvation, and that's the message of verse 19 of chapter 1, where he is praying that we would understand the exceeding greatness of his power toward us who believe according to the already present working of his mighty power. In other words, Paul is praying, oh God, may these Christians know, may they know the tremendous power that is theirs in you. That's what is on his mind. He wants us to understand this power. And so he gives an illustration of it in verse 20. You'll remember we looked at it last time. It is the power with which he raised Christ from the dead and set him at the right hand. It is resurrection power. It is exaltation power. Okay? That's his first illustration. He's praying, oh God, may these Christians understand their resource, their reservoir, their power, their might, their energy. May they know what they have in having Christ. And in order to illustrate that, he says, it is the power that was so powerful, it unlocked the chains of death and set Christ free and drew him right up to an exalted place at the right hand of God. That's the power. Further, he says in chapter 2, it is the power that raised you from the dead and lifted you to the exaltation of the sons of God to sit you at the right hand of God with Christ. In other words, this is point 2. To understand the power of God, look at the resurrection of Christ and his exaltation. Secondly, to understand the power of God, look at your resurrection and your exaltation. You say, what do you mean? Have I been raised from the dead? Have I been exalted? Yes. Spiritually, that's already happened. Physically, it'll happen in the future. Someday you'll be raised out of this world physically. The redemption of the body, Romans 8 talks about, and you'll be with Christ, and you'll be in his image. Someday, the resurrection and exaltation of the body. But already, past tense, if you're a Christian, God has accomplished the resurrection and exaltation of your soul, of your spirit. And that's the miracle Paul wants to talk about in chapter 2. And in so discussing it, presents to us a great picture of the doctrine of salvation. But really, this presentation is an illustration of the power of God granted to the believer. Now, let's look at it. And as we examine this, verses 1 to 10, I want you to see 6 aspects of salvation. Now, the general outline of this text is that he presents salvation in 3 tenses, past, verses 1 to 3, present, verses 4 to 6 and 8 and 9, and future, verse 7 and 10. He sees the past, the present, and the future of the Christian. What he was, what he is, what he will be as salvation takes place. And so we're looking at that. But under that general thrust, I want you to see 6 aspects of salvation. And these are the 6. Salvation is, from sin, by love, into life, with purpose, through faith unto good works. Now, we'll give those one at a time. First, salvation is from sin. From sin. And this deals with the past. The past from sin. Look at verse 1. And you, and we'll skip the part that's italicized. If in your Bible it's italicized, that's meaning it's added and it's all right there, but we'll skip it because it picks up later in the text. And you who were dead in trespasses and sins, in which in time past, now you see we're in the past tense of the Christian life, you walked according to the course of this world, according to the prince of the power of the air, the spirit that now worketh in the sons of disobedience, among whom also we all had our manner of life, it's past tense again, in times past, in the lusts of our flesh, fulfilling the desires of the flesh and of the mind, and were by nature the children of wrath, even as others. We'll stop right there. Now, there is probably no clearer statement on the sinfulness of man in the New Testament than that. That really delineates it. And it makes Paul's first point. You are a sinner, and you are dead. Now, if he's going to tell us about God's power is best demonstrated in resurrection. And the resurrection of Christ was demonstration number one, and your resurrection from sin is demonstration number two. If you're a Christian, you've already been raised from the deadness of sin. And maybe that's a greater miracle than physical resurrection. Look with me at verse 1 again. And you who were dead. Now, this describes the condition of every individual. You were dead. Now, listen to me. If you're a Christian, this is your past. If you're not a Christian, this is your present. This is where you are right now. You're dead. You see, man's trouble is not that he's out of harmony with his environment. Man's trouble is not that he can't make meaningful relationships. Man's trouble is he is dead. In 4:18 of Ephesians, it says he is alienated from the life of God. So that his deadness is not deadness in the physical, it is deadness in the spiritual. He is dead to God. His body is alive, but his inner man, spiritually speaking, is dead. You say, what does it mean to be alienated from the life of God? Dead to God. The best way to see it is in reference to physical death. Physical death is an inability to respond. And no matter what the stimulus is, physical death means you can't react. You've been to enough funerals, and so have I, to know what physical death is. Doesn't matter what the stimulus is, no physically dead individual ever reacts to any stimulus. I remember one time I was sitting in my office over here, some years back, and a little boy came banging on the door, and he was crying, and he said, "Are you the Reverend? Are you the Reverend?" And I said, "Yes." And he said, come, please, quickly, quickly." And so he took off running, and I ran after him. We ran down Roscoe Boulevard, halfway down this block, and crossed the street into a house. And I got in the house, and the lady was standing there, a young lady, and she was weeping, and the tears were running down her face. And I said, "Well, what is it? What's wrong?" And she said, "My baby is dead. My baby is dead. My baby's dead." And she pointed to the bedroom, and I walked in, and lying on the bed was a little lifeless baby of about 3 months. It was turning a funny kind of a blue color, and there was absolutely no breath at all. And I asked her if she had tried to revive the baby, and she said, "Yes, yes." And she picked up the baby, and she caressed the baby to her breast and loved it and kissed it and cried tears all over its little head, but there was absolutely no response. And soon the ambulance arrived and they were unable to do anything. The baby was dead. And I thought to myself, you know, I'm sure that in terms of human relationships, the very strongest stimulus there is the love of a mother for a little infant. If that mother can't get a response out of that little infant, that's death. Physical death, the inability to respond. Spiritual death is the same thing. All the caresses and all of the affection and all the tears and the love of God draw out absolutely nothing. Because a spiritually dead person is alienated from the life of God. There is no capacity for a response. And it isn't just a question of being dead and inanimate. It's like John Eadie, the great Scotch commentator, said, it's a case of death walking. They are literal spiritual zombies because they don't know they're dead. They're still going through some motions. Death walking. And what is the activity of the death walker? Look at it. Verse 1. Dead in trespasses and sins. Functioning in the area of sin. Functioning in the area of trespass. Now, I want you to notice something. We are not dead because of sin. We are dead because we were born sinful. We are not dead because we commit sin. We don't do a sin and then die. We're born dead. That's why we sin. I always think of it this way. I am not a liar because I lie. I lie in the first place because in my heart, what? I'm a liar. A man does not kill and thus he is a murderer. He kills because he is a murderer. The Bible says that it is what comes out of a man that defiles the man. And we are dead, and that deadness functions in sinfulness. The in here in the Greek is what is called a locative of sphere. It is talking about the sphere in which we live. It is not a because of, it is an in. It is a location, a position. And by the way, the opposite of being in Christ is being in trespasses and sin. The word sins is interesting. Hamartia, very familiar word. It's a hunter's word. It means to miss the target, to miss the mark. A man shoots his arrow and misses the target. The second word, paroptima, the word trespass, means to slip or fall or stumble or go the wrong direction. Now you say, but hamartia, in the sense of missing the mark, what do you mean by that? Now watch. This is the real, true biblical definition of sin. Sin is a failure to hit God's target. All right, well, you say, what's God's target? Here it is, listen. For all have sinned, even, chi there, come short of the what? Glory of God. Sin is a failure to glorify God. Romans 1 says that. When they knew God, they what? Glorified Him not as God. That is sin. Sin is coming short of glorifying God. It does not mean, when we say a person is a sinner, it does not mean that they're all the same level of vile, rotten, degraded, corrupt, decaying sinners. You could have 20 dead corpses and they could all have varying degrees of decay. They'd all be dead, but different degrees of decay. And so it is in human history and humankind. All are dead, but there are variances in the decadence, in the decaying of what is left. But sin is not a question of decay ultimately. It is a question of falling short of something. Sin has much more to do with what you don't do than what you do do. You got that? Sin is really not an issue of what you do, but of what you fail to do. It is that you fail to come to the glory of God. It is that you fail, Matthew 5:48, where Jesus said, be ye perfect as your Father in heaven is perfect. And that's where we fail, right? Or as it is written, 1 Peter 1:16, be ye holy for I am holy. Glory, holiness, perfection, that's the target. And that's where we fail. Now, there may be different levels of morality, different degrees of decadence, but we all fall short. It would be as if the whole congregation from Grace all lined up on the Pacific Ocean and said, we're going to have a jump off, folks. We're going to see who can jump to Catalina. And you can have as long a run as you want. And we'll all run down to the beach and everybody jump and we'll see who gets there. Listen, we'd all end up at different levels in the water, but nobody would get to Catalina. And the same thing is true in terms of the spiritual. There are different levels of attainment in human life. There are different levels of morality and so forth, but nobody gets to the glory of God. And nobody gets to perfection. And nobody gets to holiness. That's why we only know that in Jesus Christ when His righteousness is given to us by God. You see, it is not so much that sin is what I do, it is what I fail to do. I'm trying to jump to perfection, I don't make it, and I land in the sea of sin. So my behavioral sins are simply what is left when I can't make it to God's standard. And I say that because a lot of times we meet good people and we say, I'm a good guy. I mean, I do civic good, humanitarian good. I'm a wonderful father. I love my wife, love my kids, take care of things. I'm very generous, very kind. Listen, nobody would ever deny that. And that's very wonderful. I mean, that's a good way to be. Jesus recognized that in Luke chapter 6, verse 33. Jesus said, if you do good to them who do good to you, what thanks do you have? Sinners do the same. Jesus said, sinners do good to each other. That's right. People do good to each other. But Jesus said, people who do good to each other are still called what? Sinners. Because sinning is not an issue of what you're doing to each other. It's not relational. You can't say, well, I'm all right because I do good to people. That isn't the point. The point is, it's what you don't do. And you don't live a holy life. And you don't live a perfect life. And you don't reach the standard, which is the glory of God. That's the issue. And in Luke 11:13, Jesus said this, if ye then, being evil, know how to give good gifts to your children, how much more shall your heavenly Father give the Holy Spirit to them that ask? In other words, he says, you know, there are people who give good gifts to their children. What kind of people are those, Lord? Evil. What do you mean, evil? Well, their evil is not manifest in the fact that they do good for their children. It's manifest in what they don't do and can't do. And that is to reach the standard of the glory of God. Let me show it to you another way. John 16:8. And when he has come, the Holy Spirit, he will reprove the world of sin. Now watch. The Holy Spirit is going to convict people of sin. He's going to move into the hearts of men and convict them of sin. What sin? Verse 9. Of sin because they believe not on me. Now notice, the sin of which the Spirit will convict is the sin of not doing something. You see that? It's not the sin of doing something. It's the sin of not doing it. You are not living to the glory of God. You are not perfect. You are not holy because you are not believing on Jesus Christ. And no matter what else you do, you're just ankle deep in the sea, a long way from the goal. That's the problem. So, man is dead. He is dead in his inability to reach God's standard. And he falls and slips and stumbles and goes the wrong direction because of his deadness. He is a death-walking zombie manifesting a total inability to accomplish God's standard, even though from time to time he manifests some moral goodness. So he's a death-walker. Let's look at verse 2. You say, well, what environment is he functioning in? This death walker who is wandering through existence, what is the sphere in which he functions? All right, verse 2. In which in time past you walked according to the course of this cosmos, this world, this age. Stop right there. First thing he says, you are not only dead before you're a Christian, but you are functioning as a death walker, doing sins and trespasses according to the course of the world. In other words, you are a victim of the spirit of the age. People say, well, we do what we want. My football coach used to say to me, I'd become a Christian, but I want to do what I want. And I used to say to him, but you're not doing what you want. You're doing what the world dictates. You are walking according to the course of the cosmos. Now, the word cosmos here doesn't speak of a physical world. It speaks more of the ideological world of sin, the conceptual world of evil, the system of Satan, the system which he generates. In other words, the zombie, the death walker, does indulge in the sins of the times. He's right up on them. He's current. He lives according to the world's standards, the world's values, in his own time. He's conducting himself in complete harmony with the spirit of the age. The Germans call it the Zeitgeist, the spirit of the times. He just does what the world does. It is an age alienated from God, and he has a mind alienated from God. They're in harmony with each other. He just walks in the sphere of sin in the spirit of the age. The cosmos, which Satan dominates, according to John 12:31, the prince of this world, Jesus said, he dominates it. And it pressures man, and man succumbs and does what the world system tells him to do. That's total depravity. Total depravity is death walking in sin and trespass according to the spirit of the age. That's total depravity. Doesn't mean you never do a good thing. It just means you're locked into a circle that you can't escape. A death walk in the spirit of the age.
10: You're listening to Grace to You, the Bible teaching ministry of John MacArthur. The title of John's current study, Richer Than You Think. Now, today John used some, well, interesting terms to describe unbelievers. He called them zombie-like and death walkers. Makes you wonder how there could ever be hope for any of us. I mean, what can a spiritually dead person do to make himself spiritually alive? Here's how John answered that question.
11: The short answer? Nothing. Nothing. That is why Jesus said to Nicodemus, you must be born from above. That's a very, very well chosen metaphor. You must be born from above. You didn't contribute to your first birth. Obviously, nobody contributes to their physical birth. And that is why Jesus used that analogy. You had no contribution to your first birth, and you make no contribution to your second birth. You didn't make a contribution to your first birth because obviously you didn't exist. Well, you can't make a contribution to your new birth because, you know, in a sense, you don't exist either. You are spiritually dead. You are a nothing, a no one, virtually non-existent. Theologians have called that the doctrine of absolute inability. Absolute inability. That is the foundation of our understanding of God's work of salvation. All the other elements of salvation come together and find their place based on this doctrine. To say it another way, the foundational doctrine on which salvation's understanding is built is the doctrine of human depravity, total depravity. This is the fundamental problem of all humanity. It is not a lack of self-esteem that is man's problem. It is not that he's out of harmony with his environment. It is that he is dead, virtually non-existent. He needs life.
10: 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And you probably have some questions about what John called the doctrine of absolute inability or other doctrines related to your salvation. 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Now for the entire Grace to You staff, I'm Phil Johnson with a question. How would your life change if you inherited $1 billion? Well, if you're a Christian, you have something more valuable. See what I mean? 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
5: 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You got to listen sometimes, y'all. It's 24 hours of nonstop gospel music and some of your favorite artists. Well, it's a reminder that life has an expiration date. Yeah, so we've got to chase what matters, and that's the Lord. Hebrews 9:27 says, it's appointed unto men once to die, but after this, the judgment. And the sobering truth is none of us knows our exact time. I remember this brother in church who said, I wasted years chasing money, but now I'm chasing Christ and investing in people. His change of heart left no room for regrets. Let's not wait until it's too late. Let's love people, love family, forgive enemies, serve the Lord with gladness, and live on purpose. The past is behind you and it's gone. As God gives us grace, we can still make a difference. Right now, do all we can with all we have for God's glory.
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0: we will live and do this or that. 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
5: Dr. Tony Evans said, if your faith can't be tested, it can't be trusted. 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They reveal what your trust is rooted in. Is it in your feelings or God's character? James 1:3, count it all joy when you fall in divers temptations. The testing of your faith produces perseverance. So trials don't come to destroy your faith. They expose it, strengthen, and mature it. Gold is refined by fire, not ruined by it. So if this season feels stretching, don't panic. What God is building in you may be stronger than the burden you asked him to remove.
6: Suffering is the great challenge of life. The true Christian attitude to suffering is not escapist. Biblical Christianity is not the opiate of the people, as it has been accused to be. It is not a pretense that life is better than it really is.
7: Welcome to the God-Centered Life with Josh Moody. Our series is called From Fear to Faith. Today's study, Future Glory. We're taking a look at the 8th chapter of the book of Romans, verses 18 through 27. Josh Moody is senior pastor of College Church located in Wheaton, Illinois. Thanks for joining us today. Well, folks that have been on a faith walk for a while will no doubt have heard that line, "Our present sufferings can't be compared to the glory ahead." My guess, Josh, is that that line never really lands for us beyond the intellectual, and won't, because we know suffering. We can feel suffering. We see suffering within our homes, within our families. But we can only imagine glory. Mm-hmm. We're going to try and draw something more about glory from this passage today.
8: Try to help ourselves that, aren't we? Because, and that's why this passage is so important, that we do get a sense of what the Bible is saying. So it isn't merely information about glory, but our prayer is that you'll sense that you're being caught up in that future vision.
7: All right, let's go to work. Romans, the 8th chapter, verses 18 through 27. Here's Josh.
9: This passage, as we will see, is focusing on suffering. And, of course, suffering is an age-old problem, which is

0: relevant to everyone, especially relevant, I guess, this year with various things that have happened in the news and whatever, but is always relevant. And actually, we're turning right now to really the heart of the Bible's answer to suffering. And so it's a big passage. Romans chapter 8 is an amazing chapter, as we began to see last week. This passage is less technically challenging, but it is very personally meaningful. And so we'll see if we can get to grips with that. Romans chapter 8, and I'll begin reading at verse 17. Let's hear God's word. Now, if we are children, then we are heirs, heirs of God and co-heirs with Christ, if indeed we share in his sufferings, in order that we may also share in his glory. And verse 18. I consider that our present sufferings are not worth comparing with the glory that will be revealed in us. The creation waits in eager expectation for the Son of God to be revealed. For the creation was subjected to frustration, not by its own choice, but by the will of the one who subjected it, in hope that the creation itself will be liberated from its bondage to decay and brought into the glorious freedom of the children of God. We know that the whole creation has been groaning as in the pains of childbirth right up to the present time. Not only so, but we ourselves who have the first fruits of the Spirit groan inwardly as we wait eagerly for our adoption as sons, the redemption of our bodies. For in this hope we were saved. But hope that is seen is no hope at all. Who hopes for what he already has? But if we hope for what we do not yet have, we wait for it patiently. In the same way, the Spirit helps us in our weakness. We do not know what we ought to pray, but the Spirit himself intercedes for us with groans that words cannot express. And he who searches our hearts knows the mind of the Spirit, because the Spirit intercedes for the saints in accordance with God's will. He wanted to tell her that, after all, he loved her. Just the evening before, she had surprised him by unwelcome news that put their blossoming romance in jeopardy. And he had not known what to say, caught by surprise. And she had left, assuming the worst, because he had said nothing, that his love had been fickle and there was no hope for their romance. In fact, she had started to pack and to leave in order to spare his, and I suppose her, pain and his, and maybe her embarrassment. He wanted to tell her that, after all, he loved her. And to do so, he had slipped a note under the door for her to read. In a painfully bittersweet twist to the story, the note went under the door and under the doormat, so that she left that day for good, never having received the letter. She assumed the worst. He assumed she had read the letter and no longer wanted her. Two lives ruined by a misplaced letter. Or email, I suppose we might say, if we were modernizing Thomas Hardy's narrative, for that is what it was. Now, Thomas Hardy was not the most positive of novelists. Have you ever read any of his stories? In another fiction, one of his characters exclaimed, "All is trouble, adversity, and suffering." Must feel like he needs a good bowl of ice cream, Hardy, you know. Nonetheless, suffering is the great challenge of life. And the passage we are looking at this morning is the very center of the Christian answer. The true Christian attitude to suffering is not escapist. There are ministries out there that teach a form of escapism, but biblical Christianity is not like that. It is not the opiate of the people, as it has been accused to be. It is not a pretense that life is better than it really is. It is not a few minutes of comfort and nice feelings once a week on Sunday morning in a fantastical world of non-reality. You know, you come to church, you have some uplifting songs, you have a few jokes, you have a nice Bible sermon. You come away feeling, oh, wow, and then you get back to life and you've had a few minutes of escapism, but life still goes on, right? Is that what Christianity is? Is that what his answer to suffering is? No! Biblical Christianity is not a momentary escapism on Sunday morning or Sunday evening. You have to get back to life and it doesn't help. No. Because everyone has to deal with suffering, and biblical Christianity has an answer to it, something to say about it. We don't have time to really get into it, but if you look at the different options out there, the philosophers, and of course we can't list them all, but the philosophers in a sense have no answer to suffering. They grapple with its reality, but they do not attempt to answer it. I mean, just take one example, for instance, Stoicism. Well, what do Stoics and their inheritors in philosophical schools today say? Well, they tell us to grin and bear it in a way. Smile through it, perhaps. But there's no answer. Or take the Eastern religions, and again, we don't have time to get into them in great depth, but just for example, Buddhism, Hinduism, I guess the rest, at least under that kind of a panoply umbrella of terms. What happens there? Well, they seek escape from suffering, They teach a break from it through an elevation of the mind to view suffering as non-real. You know, therefore they hope to break the cycle of reincarnation or some such thing, to come to absolute nothing or nirvana. Again, it is very pessimistic. You've got to escape it. And what about the worldly person? And by worldly, I just simply mean someone who's fascinated with this world, in whatever form of mentality. The worldly person also has no answer to suffering. I mean, he or she knows that life is a disappointment, and therefore what does he or she do? Well, what she does is you know, he does, I suppose, is just gets a lot of video games together and plays them till he forgets about it, right? Or drinks, or gets really busy at work, or has a whole succession of relationships, or whatever. And then he dies. And so he tries, because he is a worldly person, he knows that this world is his only reward, he tries to get what he can, while he can, while he's here, and fill his mind with entertainment to forget all about it. Listening to Queen the other day, Queen, you know, Bohemian Rhapsody, all that sort of stuff, they were so big in the 80s, I was listening, they sound so old-fashioned now. Right? And there they were, you know, they're singing, "We Are the Champions," you know that tune? Are they? And yet they try and forget. Escapism. Christianity is not like that. It is not a drug-induced or whatever kind of mentally change, whatever mechanism we use to change our view on life. It's not escapist, or it's not a fantastical pretense that life is not as bad as it is. Christianity is realism. Yes, stuff happens. Yes, this life is full of pain and meaningless activity. Christianity looks life full in the face, lantern-jawed, like Hardy, and says, yes, life is suffering. I mean, who can deny it? There is beauty all around. Of course there is, but it fades. People are born every moment. Yes, they are, but they're only born to die. This is reality, and Christianity embraces the real. I'm not here trying to pretend to you that, you know, something that's not real. Yet, unlike Hardy and all the other fatalistic philosophers and pessimistic religions, unlike that, though it is real, Christianity nonetheless has hope. And this passage is all about explaining how and why. It is saying, suffering is bad, God is better.
1: We'll jump into specifics on how God is better in just a moment. But first, we want to remind you that our contact page is ready and waiting. We'd love to hear from you. It means so much when you tell us how you're listening, where you're listening. GodCenteredLife.org is where that contact page is located. You want to send us a letter? Good enough. There's an address there. There's even a phone number you can use. GodCenteredLife.org, and go to the contact page. Thank you in advance. Back into our Roman study. Here's Josh.
0: First, suffering has a purpose. Now, as bad as suffering is, this passage is telling us, it leads to something better. So first then, suffering has a purpose. As bad as suffering is, it leads to something better. Now, Paul explains this. He introduces the transition to this ever-relevant topic of suffering with the shift of focus in the second half of verse 17, which I read out to begin with, and then from verse 18 right through to verse 25, our passage. You've got a Bible open, you've got to want to see it. This is important stuff. If you're looking for what the Christianity has to say about suffering, here it is. Let's dig into it. Okay? And so verse 17, he says, if indeed we share in his, that is Christ's sufferings, in order that we may also share in his glory. And then he says, verse 18, I consider that our present sufferings are not worth comparing with the glory that will be revealed in us. Now, you read that, you think, well, what Paul doesn't know my suffering. What's he talking about? And so to begin with, we have to understand that Paul knew all about suffering. He was not someone who hadn't suffered, and that's essential before we get into this and read it. Paul is not a favored individual immune to the pains of this world. When he talks about this, our present sufferings, he knows what he's talking about. Now, of course, in fact, there are none such who are immune to the pains of the world. None at all. Even the very rich, if you talk to them, have pains. And even the fantastically famous have troubles. But Paul in particular had experienced great sufferings. And it's important to realize this when we read what he has to say about suffering. He's talking about someone who has suffered. He has been persecuted as a Christian. You can read about this in 2 Corinthians. There's the whole long section there where he talks about all the sufferings that he had experienced. And some of us, I guess, have been teased because of our faith. Well, Paul, as I say, you can read about this in the second letter to the Corinthians. So he talks about it at length. Paul had been constantly on the move, he says. In other words, he had no home. None at all. He was constantly on the move. He says he had been nearly drowned, robbed, killed, shipwrecked. He worked night and day, 24-hour schedules and shifts, I guess we could say. He received the 39 lashes, a brutal beating, all for the Christian faith. What's more, Paul says he had been hungry and thirsty in general, and any of us who've experience anything like real hunger or real thirst will know that that is not a minor add-on to the list. So Paul had suffered. But Paul's not just talking here about being persecuted for the Christian faith, and that too is very important. A lot of people, you say, look at the Christian teaching about suffering and say, oh, well, that's okay, but this experience of mine is not specifically because I'm a Christian. I'm not being persecuted because I'm a Christian, and then, you know, I don't know what to think about that suffering. Well, Paul includes, of course, specific suffering for the Christian faith in verse 17, sharing in Christ's sufferings. Yes, he does. But this suffering is any kind of suffering or pain that just comes with life. And that must be the case, as we shall see when we get into it. For in verse 20, he refers to non-human suffering. For the creation was subjected to frustration, in bondage to decay. The creation, this requires all kinds of suffering. That's what he's talking about. So what does he say about this suffering? Well, he says it has a purpose. If indeed we share in his sufferings in order that we may also share in his glory. Now, this is a great teaching of Scripture that is an emphasis much needed today. We think when we suffer, we must be failing as a Christian. Don't you think that? We think we've done something wrong. Why am I suffering? Yet according to the Bible, the experience of my suffering is proof positive that I am a Christian and on the path to glory. The letter to the Hebrews says the same thing in chapter 12. It says there that if you're not disciplined by God the Father, you're not really his child. If you are disciplined, just like a human father does his children, then you can know for sure that you are his child. And it's going to bring a harvest of righteousness. Same kind of idea. And so, of course, when we're suffering, the devil comes along and says, you're suffering, therefore you're on the wrong path. Well, the Christian answer is that suffering is a certain sign that you're on the right path. We must share in Christ's sufferings if we are to share in his glory. It's a much needed teaching today, isn't it? I wonder whether perhaps the greatest reason for our frail faith these days is every time, quote, something goes wrong, we have this tendency to give up. Instead, when we suffer, we should rejoice that we're being treated as children and prepare for glory, and God is using it for that end, the harvest of righteousness. Now, I can almost feel the atmosphere, you know, that I know that's hard, right? I mean, believe me, I know that's hard. And Paul had experienced suffering, so he did not leave it there with just the bald statement. He explained it and helped us feel its power. So look at verse 18. And he explains then his conclusion about the matter, how he gets there. He says, I consider, Paul writes. Now, let's stop there. That is, after consideration of the whole truth of the gospel about Jesus Christ, I consider. It's a very emphatic way that it's phrased there in the run of the story of the passage. I consider. You know, the whole truth of the gospel about Jesus Christ, his death and resurrection, the salvation through faith alone that I've been writing about, Paul says. Then in conclusion, therefore, it's a very strong consideration as in conclusion. So he says, I consider. Well, what does he consider in conclusion? That our present sufferings are not worth comparing with the glory that will be revealed in us. Well, that's an amazing statement, if ever there was one, isn't it? Look at it like this. If the glory that is to come, think of this. If the glory that is to come is so much better than the suffering, that the sufferings cannot be compared, but only contrasted to that glory, how great that glory must be? The glory is to be revealed in us. That is, this world is a place of suffering, but in us, that is, in Christians, those who have the gospel, there is hope of glory coming. Now, the Bible, actually, in us, you see, the Bible has no hope for the non-Christian. In fact, the very reverse. It offers out no hope for the non-Christian. No, it appeals to us to face reality and put our trust in Jesus, doesn't it? In us also, that is, the glory will be revealed not at a distance out there. We think of glory sometimes as kind of out there, don't we, right? But no, in us, not of a glory of which we are spectators, but in us, personally, corporately, and experientially, we will be glorified. It is not worth comparing. Look at it like this. They're scales, okay? And you've got scales like this, and they're balanced like this. And on one side, you put the sufferings in the scales. And what happens? They weigh right down, almost through the table on which the scale is placed, okay? They're very heavy sufferings. You look at it like that, and you see that. And then Paul says it's not worth comparing. And then what happens? Why is that? Because he puts glory in the other side. And in comparison, the sufferings are as light as a feather. Do you see? These present sufferings, that is, not just sufferings right now, our present sufferings, or our sufferings over the next few months, or for the time being, but the sufferings of this present age, that is, from Christ's resurrection to his return, compared to the sufferings of the next age, when Christ has returned and will be glorified. In other words, here he is, Paul saying, you've got the wrong idea of time. You look at time as just purely as chronology. One day follows another, The clock goes round and like that, and that's all you're thinking about time. But he's saying, no, there's another way of looking at time. Our present sufferings, this present age from Christ's death and resurrection all the way up to his return, is this present age. But there's another age to come. One preacher said that our whole problem is with suffering is that we do not measure time right. We see time as this ongoing series of chronology. But time, though, is in a sense this fundamental break between this present age and the age to come. And that puts everything in perspective. I think it does, a little bit. Suffering has a purpose. And Paul says it all in verse 18. The whole thing he's going to say is there in verse 18. I consider that our present sufferings are not worth comparing with the glory that will be revealed in us. And then, you know, following on from verse 17, the sufferings and all that we may also share in his glory. And then he explains it and shows how he gets there. So from verses 19 through to verse 25, he describes suffering in a very interesting way. Well, he's describing suffering as labor pains. Cosmic labor pains. And any of us here who've been in labor will know that that's no minor thing. The creation, he's saying, all subhuman reality is laboring. It is waiting in eager expectation for the sons of God to be revealed. That's in verse 19. Eager expectation is literally head plus stretch, that word. And so he's dramatically depicting, as it were, creation. He's personalizing creation, craning its neck, looking for the glory to come, or standing on tiptoe. Eager expectation, craning its neck. After the fall through Adam's rebellion against God, God subjected creation to frustration, he says in verse 20. That's actually the same word the Greek translators of the Old Testament used for vanity or meaningless of Ecclesiastes. All of created reality is subjected to vanity in our world. The Old Testament preacher in Ecclesiastes said, meaningless, everything is meaningless. And he was speaking truth. Creation has been subjected to meaninglessness and vanity. It's not being fulfilled, the purpose that it has for it. It is frustrated. There is beauty, certainly, it still remains. But it is also all of creation, red in tooth and claw. You know, one thing eats another. You do your garden, you make it nice and tidy, and as soon as you finish, what happens? Weeds come up. And so there is this constant frustration. It's not the way it's meant to be. Yet, this frustration is in hope.
1: That's Josh Moody, and this is the God-Centered Life. Josh, I gotta admit, I did a pause for a moment when you said, suffering is like cosmic labor pains, and any of us here who have been in labor will know that that's no minor thing. That was a generous use of the word us, don't you think?
2: Any of us here who have.
1: Yes.
2: Yeah.
1: Your last line, though. There's this frustration. It's not the way it's meant to be. Mm. Yet this frustration is in hope. And the context is that all of creation is waiting for the restoration of the garden, if you will. Mm-hmm. Is it fair to say that creation, at times even in its cursed and waiting state, can serve as a reminder of God's promised redemption and that hope?
2: Well, absolutely. Now, creation declares the glory of God, and the fact that it is fallen gives us a sense and indication of the future to come. But these things we would not know unless they were revealed in His Word, which is why at God-Centered Life, we put the Bible front and center at the heart of the ministry.
1: All right, then, Josh, how do we move towards hope when we seem to be stuck on wondering why God is allowing our particular suffering?
2: Yeah, what a great question. I mean, the easy answer is read the Bible, pray, and of course that is the answer. I tell you one thing that has often helped me is to reflect upon the sufferings of Christ. First Peter, the apostle there, tells the suffering dispersed people of God to reflect on the sufferings of Christ. And that's the template that we go through. So whatever is happening to us, God knows, and Jesus has experienced far worse, and He's able to help us. And I think that, reflecting on that, I think does help.
1: Yeah. He is not unfamiliar with
2: exactly
1: our sufferings. That's fantastic. Good reference there. Thank you, Josh. Well, just a couple days left to pick up Matt Carvel's great little book, Living for Jesus in the Real World. It's called Next. And while it may be for a college student transitioning into the real world, it has plenty of real-life practical advice. Check it out. Get your copy. Help this ministry grow. GodCenteredLife.org. Next time we get together, we're groaning for good.
0: Nothing is more likely than suffering to confuse even the most insightful of Christians. And then our inward groaning is translated into a spiritual groaning that God can see. And those things beyond our human expression reach God's ears.
1: More on the upside of suffering when we get together next time. 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
3: The Word of God is most powerful when it moves from the page to your patience. Something I have to often remind myself of. I'm Effie. You're listening to Moody Radio as we feast on God's Word. Getting ready for Dr. Tony Evans inside a beautiful Thursday evening. And he is talking about how we can discover the reasons behind God-given resources in less than 5 minutes. 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
4: I'm Ruth Kramer with Mission Network News. Negotiations between Iran and the United States are playing out like a high-stakes staring contest. Both nations are looking at a draft peace proposal, but each side believes it has leverage. Transform Iran's Lana Silk says,
5: what we have here is an American side who wants to believe Iran is weakened enough militarily and economically to be more amenable to concessions, and an Iranian side who wants to believe they have enough leverage through their control of the Strait of Hormuz and the U.S. resistance to full-scale war to come out of this with their pride and their objectives intact. But it's a risky game on both sides.
4: For Iranians suffering under the Ayatollah, the future is uncertain. Yet Silk reminds us that God is sovereign. Pray for freedom and peace. And exact statistics are hard to come by, but up to 98% of the global deaf population is without gospel access. Door International trains deaf Christians and sends them out in pairs to reach deaf communities. One believer is gifted in evangelism, while the other excels at teaching. Speaking through a female interpreter, deaf leader Eleanor Roscoe says that when an evangelist shares Christ and deaf people show interest,
6: we begin a chronological Bible study. In the chronological Bible teaching approach, these two workers see some being saved in the community and continuing in that journey of discipleship with them, teaching and training.
4: Door currently has 40 deaf teams trained and deployed worldwide. Meanwhile, millions of deaf individuals wait for gospel access. Pray the Lord will connect deaf Christians with deaf people who need to know Jesus. 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I'm Ruth Kramer.
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11: Dr. Tony Evans says even when the Lord doesn't seem close by, His providence proves that He's as near as our next breath.
12: You can call that luck if you want to, but I know it was the invisible hands of God working it out.
11: This is the Alternative Broadcast, featuring the timeless biblical teachings from the archives of Dr. Tony Evans. It seems like some people can't catch a break, while others have everything handed to them. But Dr. Evans says there's nothing random about who you are and what you have. Today, we'll discover the part that God's providence plays in all of that. 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
13: In most kitchens represented in this room, if not all, there are blenders. These blenders are designed to take independent foods and integrate them, unite them to create something new, bigger, and better than any one item could be on its own. God is the consummate blender. His ability to take unrelated things to come up with something bigger, better, and more beautiful than what he started with is absolutely amazing. No story in the Bible illustrates God's ability to do that like the book of Esther. The book of Esther is unique in all of the Bible because it is the only book in the Bible where God's name is not found. But while the name of God is not present in the book of Esther, his fingerprints are everywhere. There is a word for this in theology. The word is providence. Providence is the hand of God in the glove of history. It is the work of God whereby he integrates, blends events in the universe in order to fulfill his original design for which it was created. Providence refers to God's governance of all events so as to direct them toward an end. So God takes a step back in the book of Esther, does not even allow his name to be used since its context is the people living outside of God's will in order to teach us something about God through the life of a diva, through the life of a young lady who's described in chapter 2, verse 7 this way. He was bringing up Hadassah, that is Esther, his uncle's daughter, for she had no father or mother. Now the young lady was beautiful of form and face. And when her father and her mother died, Mordecai took her as his own daughter. In the first three chapters, we got a pretty girl who catches the eye of a king because his first wife wouldn't do right. It's just a story of life. We've got intrigue because we've got a man being promoted, a man who won't bow to the man being promoted, and the man who's been promoted wants to kill the whole race of a man who won't bow. The woman who catches the eye of the king is the cousin of the man who won't bow, Mordecai. Mordecai has raised her up because Esther's mother and father have died. So what you've got is life situations. You've got life scenario. What you got is a soap opera. A law gets passed at the end of chapter 3, and the law by King Ahasuerus says, kill the Jews. Haman wants them dead, get rid of them. When Mordecai learned all that had been done, he tore his clothes, put on sackcloth and ashes, and went out into the midst of the city and wailed loudly and bitterly. Mordecai sends a message to Esther that the destruction of the Jews has been ordained. And then he sends the message to Esther. Verse 11 of chapter 4. All the king's servants and the people of the king's provinces know that for any man or woman who comes to the king, to the inner court, who is not summoned, he has but one law, and that is to be put to death unless the king holds out to him the golden scepter so that he may live. And I have not been summoned to come before the king these 30 days. They reported Esther's words to Mordecai. Mordecai sends a message to Esther, who's now living in the palace with the king. Now is the time to tell him who you are. I told you keep quiet before. This is not a keep quiet moment. The Jews are up for genocide. They're going to destroy us. Now is the time to reveal who you are. Esther writes back, Mordecai, you don't understand how things work up here in the palace. Because up here in the palace, you just can't go into the king like that. In fact, me and the king haven't hooked up for 30 days. We're not even talking right now. We got issues going on in the palace. And for 30 days, me and the king haven't been. And if you walk and the king's ticked off at you, and you walk in and he doesn't hold out that scepter, they going to kill you. You don't understand, Mordecai. I've come from rags to riches. I'd have come from walking to a Mercedes chariot. I have come a long way. And what you're asking me to do is risk my future and my well-being for y'all. I don't live with y'all no more. I live in the king's palace. My name is Esther. I'm a star. I'm big time now. So I don't think I can facilitate y'all. I can't help y'all right now because it's too risky. She said, it's risky going before the king because I might lose everything I have. And I like my life. I like how I'm living. I like how I'm treated. I had to wash stuff by myself. Now I got maids to do stuff for me. I didn't have no money when I was living with you. Now I got more money than I could ever spend. You don't understand. Life is fine for me. Now, I'm sorry for y'all, and I wish y'all don't, you know, I hope y'all work it out. But she said, because if I go before it and it doesn't hold up the scepter, I'm going to risk losing it all. Mordecai gets the note, and he has a note. His note is in verse 13. Then Mordecai told them to reply to Esther. Do not imagine. Let's put it this way. Don't think for a moment that you living in the king's palace can escape any more than all the Jews. For if you remain silent at this time, deliverance rises for the Jews from another place. And you and your father's house will perish. And who knows whether you have not attained royalty for such a time as this. There it is right there. He says, Esther, you do not understand. You think because you're not willing to act, God's not going to act. He says, don't think you're going to escape by keeping quiet. One good looking diva is not going to stop God's program. I don't care how good looking you are, how rich you are, how now upper crust you are. I just want you to know if God can't use you, he will find somebody else. He makes a very powerful statement that everybody in this room needs to know, and that is God don't need you. What he's saying is, Esther had not made the connection, here it is, between her beauty, her opportunity, and the kingdom of God. She had not understood that how she looked and the position she now holds was tied to a kingdom purpose. She wasn't just to look good so she could dress up. God had placed her in a position of influence to deliver his people. It wasn't just about her car, her clothes, her furniture, her lifestyle, her bank account. Have you ever considered that maybe God has you here in the kingdom for such a time as this? That everything that's happened till now was moving to this point.
11: Dr. Evans will take us right to the turning point of this story when he continues our message in just a moment. First, though, I want to tell you about a helpful resource that provides added perspective to today's lesson. 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
13: The kingdom is the rule of God, the purposes of God, the agenda of God. In the kingdom, one thing matters, and that is this. You are blessed to be a blessing. You've been blessed with good light and good looks. You've been blessed with unique opportunity to be in the king's palace. And now that you've been blessed, all you are thinking about is you. God never blesses you just for you. Let me say that again. God never, ever blesses you just for you. The quickest way to cut off your blessing is to keep your blessing just for you. She was thinking in the mind of this diva, her mind was, I can't risk where I am for y'all. Because she didn't make the connection to the kingdom of God and therefore was not taking the risk for the program of God. And so what Mordecai wants her to know is, if God can't use you, you're not going to stop God.
15: Yes.
13: I hope you understand this.
15: Yes.
13: God can make it without you.
15: Yes.
13: He says you've attained royalty for something bigger than you. So she sends back the word to Mordecai. Go assemble, verse 16, all the Jews who are found in Susa. Fast for me. Do not eat or drink 3 days, 3 nights. I and my maidens will fast. And then she utters those famous words. I'll take the risk. If I perish, I perish. You take the risk for business. You take the risk for other things. Why not take a risk for God? Why not take a risk to be used of God and allow the opportunity and the occasion that he has given your life to have an eternal benefit? She now goes in and is preparing to go to her husband while Haman plots the destruction of the Jews. Haman has decided he's building gallows now to hang Mordecai as a prelude to killing all the Jews. He wants to get rid of them. The book hinges on chapter 6, verse 1. During that night, the king is tossing and turning. I can't believe it. I don't know why I can't go to sleep tonight. I need somebody to read me to sleep. The record keeper comes. He flips pages and decides to just read a page to the king. It was found written, verse 2, what Mordecai had reported concerning Bigthanai and Teresh, two of the king's eunuchs who were doorkeepers, bodykeepers, bodyguards, that they had sought to lay hands on King Ahasuerus. The king said, what honor or dignity has been bestowed on Mordecai for this? Then the king's servant who attended him said, nothing has been done for him. Well, shucks, if Mordecai saved my life, I better do something for Mordecai. To make a long story short, he calls Haman in. Haman, let me ask you a question. Haman, I want to know something. If there was somebody great in the kingdom who had done a great thing, what should we do for somebody great? Bible says Haman thought Ahasuerus were talking about him. So he said everything he could think of. I buy him a house, I buy him a car, I buy him a boat, I give him a big bank account, I hold a banquet, I hold a party, and somebody who did all of that, I would throw the bike at him. He said, good idea. Why don't you go set it up so that we can have it for Mordecai? Oh, wait a minute. All this happened
12: because the king couldn't go to sleep. Let me tell you how great God is. God works behind the scenes, keeping folk awake when they ought to be asleep. When you decide to take a risk to be used by him, Haman now has to set up a party after he's been building a gallows for the guy he's trying to kill. I believe the Bible says God will make your enemies your footstool. I believe the Bible says that. God has a way of doing things. I used to work at Trailways, and I worked at Trailway bus station, and they had this thing going on when I was going through seminary where they would punch you. You punch out in the middle of the night. I did the dead man shift. I worked all night. So you punch out for breakfast, but then they would punch you in an hour later when you're supposed to be in, but you would go sleep. So you could go sleep for 3 or 4 hours, but you'd be punched in being paid. Well, they came to me and said, this is the scam and everybody participates in it. So they were just telling me this is the way it works. So I could go along with the program or I could take a risk. Well, as a Christian and somebody preparing for the ministry, I said, I'm sorry, I can't do that. They said, but no, you understand, everybody does this. And if you don't do it, then you are hindering the whole program. Well, I said, as a Christian, I'm sorry, I can't do that as a follower of Jesus Christ. Well, what they then did was set in motion a series of things to make life rough for me, like when the buses came in and I was supposed to be unloading them with 4 other guys, the 4 other guys would sit down and let me unload them by myself as punishment for not going along with the program. So I was under punishment. I was having to work double duty, double time, unloading buses because I wouldn't go along with the program. I took a risk of not going along with the program because of kingdom values that had set in. I took a risk, but the risk looked like it was working against me. If I perish, I perish. And I was perishing because it was killing me doing this by myself and no other help. And it's at nighttime, so nobody knows what's going on. About a month after this had happened, I got a call to come to the office of Trailway Bus Station. I went to the office wondering, when I got off at 7 in the morning, wanting to know what did they want me for. And they said, can we talk to you for a minute? I said, yes, sir. He says, unbeknownst to the night shift, we have had one of our supervisors coming around at night. We are aware of the scheme that they have been working to punch folk in, even though they were not working, while they were asleep. He says, and we also noticed you weren't participating. We also noticed you weren't part of the plan. So we have decided to raise you up and make you the night supervisor over everybody else in the company. God was working behind the scenes. I didn't know there was a night supervisor, but God had worked that thing out so that my enemies became my employees. My enemies became my footstool. I'm telling you, God can work it out. And he can work it out at nighttime. Did you know sometime when you sleep, God is working it out? Did you notice sometime when you think nothing is happening, God is turning all kind of things and twisting all kind of things to work it out? When we were in a Del Turner school and they told us we had to leave the school because we could no longer stay in the school, and we were there and we didn't have any place to go. And so we pleaded with them to let us stay in the school a little while longer. But there were some enemies on the school board who said, we're not going to let you stay in the school. It was time for the meeting, but the votes were against us. We sat in the parking lot and prayed in the car and said, Lord, only you can turn this thing around. We went inside and we waited and we waited and we waited for the meeting to start, but the meeting didn't start. They came out and told us that they had decided to let us in the school. How come? Because the people who were against us got stuck on the highway because there was a traffic accident that blocked them from getting from the meeting. Now, you can call that luck if you want to. You can call that chance if you want to, but I know it was the invisible hands of God working it out.
15: I'm telling you, he can work it out. And he can do it in such a subtle way. Wait a minute, I ain't finished yet. Wait a minute. So God don't need a diva now. He don't need somebody too cute to be used, too sophisticated to be used. So he makes a party. Watch this now. Bible says that Haman went home and cried like a baby. He got to make up a party for the man he was getting ready to hang. He goes and cries like a baby. And when he does, Esther says, I want you to preserve the Jews from someone who wants to kill them. Ahasuerus says, who wants to kill the Jews? She says, Haman wants to kill the Jews. He got ticked off at Haman, had to walk outside to think what he was going to do. Haman comes over and grabs the queen to plead for his life. But Ahasuerus comes in and see his arms wrapped around his wife. He said, oh, no, you didn't. Oh, no, you didn't. Oh, no, you didn't. You mean to tell me I ain't thinking about whether I'm going to let you live or die and you're going to be groping on my woman? Oh, no. The Bible says before he had a chance to utter a word, they came and put a cape over his head. And then it says, and they hung him on the gallows he had built for Mordecai. God is able to turn it around. He's able to turn it around. If he can use you, he can turn it around.
11: 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Today's message is part of Tony's current 8-part series, It's Not Too Late. 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The recipe of faith has only one ingredient, God. Tomorrow, Dr. Evans talks about the trouble one biblical character got into when he tried adding some spice to the mix. I hope you'll join us for that.

0: Jesus didn't just teach truth. He taught urgency. Be ready, not distracted or delayed or caught off guard. It's like preparing for a flight. You don't start packing when they call your group to board. You've got to be there in line, ready to step on the plane. If you're not, you'll miss it. Matthew 25:13, keep watch because you don't know the day or the hour. It's not about fear, it's about focus. Life has a way of pulling our attention in 100 different ways. Work, pressure, responsibilities, you name it. Before you know it, our spiritual life is pushed to the side. But Jesus is clear. Stay ready, stay alert, stay connected. Through prayer, His Word, a heart that stays aware of His presence. Because being ready isn't about perfection, it's about position. Let's not wait until life shakes us to seek God. Don't wait for a crisis to get serious about faith. Let's stay ready now, because when you live prepared, you won't be caught unprepared or off guard.
1: 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That's when a mom gets creative with her intercession. Hi, I'm Dana Gresh, founder of True Girl. Rocking our little ones while we sang and prayed over them is a treasured memory. But as our kids grow, they get squirmy and then too big to hold. Are you in one of those seasons? Whether they're 3 or 13, one idea is to pray for them while they sleep. They might not budge while you kneel by their bed and pray over them. If your child is a light sleeper or you can't reach their bed for all the stuff on the floor, pray outside.

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3: I don't think you'll be surprised to hear that Irma Bombeck was one of my favorite philosophers in life. Hi, I'm Chuck Swindoll. Listen to this great truth. She once wrote, "I always knew that raising kids, if you did it right, could eventually impair you from living a normal life." This wise woman goes on to say, "Motherhood is definitely not a job for sissies." And how right she is. There's no other task which is, at the same time, so thankless, yet so rewarding. No other task which consumes all you have to give it, and it's still not enough, by the way. So, God bless you, mothers.
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4: It's 29 minutes past the hour, and wishing you and yours a happy birthday. It's May 28th. Can you believe this month is just about gone? But hey, thank God we're still here. I remember the late elder or apostle Richard D. Hinton of Monument of Faith Church. He'd always say, "If God would mark iniquity, who would stand?" Thank God, because of the Lord's great love, we're not consumed, for his mercies never fail. They're new every morning. Lamentations 3, 22 through 23. And happy birthday to you and so many more. If today is your birthday, we wish you in Ephesians 3, 20, exceeding abundantly above all you could ever ask, think, or imagine. And you're also celebrating with the one and only, we know her, we love her, Gladys Knight, just acclaimed singer, 82 years young. Wow. We love her and love you too. Happy birthday and decades more. And as you celebrate, how would you like to be remembered?
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6: The eternal purpose of God, expressed to Abraham, extended through David, fulfilled in Christ, offered to you. And God always keeps his promise.
5: We make promises all the time. I'll call you back. I'll pray for you. Or I'll never let you down. Some are well-meaning, some are wishful thinking, and some we forget before the day is over. Even our best promises come with an expiration date. Today on A Better Word, we're opening to a promise that has no limits. Pastor Nick, we're examining a promise God made to David 3,000 years ago, known as the Davidic Covenant. But now, we live in a world where broken promises are practically expected.
7: Yeah.
5: So when we read that God made a covenant with David, why should we believe this promise is any different?
7: Well, the first reason we should believe is because God is the one who's making it, right? We break promises to each other all the time, because of our self-interest, our forgetfulness, our shortcomings. But God has none of those. God does not make promises without keeping them, because he does not have shortcomings. And because his promises are never off the cuff. Every single thing God does is intentional.
5: Hmm.
7: Think about that. That's amazing. And secondly, we see in the covenants in the Bible that God is not merely making maybe smaller promises. He is making history-altering promises about how he is going to relate to the people of the earth. And so they're paradigm-shifting in that way, including this one, as we'll explore in the message today. And so, yeah, I mean, the last thing I would say is that God's not bound by time in the way we are, right?
5: Right.
7: God stands outside of time. And so a promise for him that feels

0: like a long fulfillment to us is not long to him at all, because he's outside of all that time. So there's a lot of reasons to trust God's promises, but the biggest one is his person and his character.
1: Now, for people who've been hurt by broken promises made by the church or other Christians, how can they begin to trust God and his faithfulness?
0: Well, I think we need to recognize regularly that the church is God's vehicle in the world. The church is the bride of Jesus Christ, but the church in its present form is far from perfect. It's made up of a bunch of sinful people who all need the grace of the Redeemer. And so in one sense, if we expect to go through life and never be let down by people in church, or never be frustrated by leaders in church, or never have broken promises, that is a perception that is misplaced, a confidence that is misplaced. And we need to look beyond that to the person of God himself.
1: Thanks, Pastor Nick. Let's open to 2 Samuel chapter 7 and discover the promise that changed everything as we begin a message called The Davidic Covenant.
2: I want to ask you to grab a Bible with me and open to the book of 2 Samuel chapter 7. And as you turn, I'm sure that you recognize that not all promises are equal. They are not all equal in their significance, nor are they equal in who they come from. People do not have equal ability or credibility to make good on those promises. A 5-year-old boy promises to buy his dad a Porsche one day. I think my son promised me that when he was 5. Sweet, but it carries little weight because he has neither the means nor the ability to make it happen. A close friend promises to help you move on Saturday. That's how you know who your real friends are. They're willing to help you move. And that's meaningful, but sometimes friends cancel or get busy. So the credibility, while real, is limited. A bank promises to safeguard your money. There is weight to this. It's backed by legal and financial systems. And yet, history would tell us that even banks can fail. A government promises security, rights, and benefits to its citizens. And these promises affect millions of people, and the credibility of the nation's word carries great significance. But even nations break treaties and shift policies. But what about a promise from God? Even a promise to radically change your life and your destiny. When God promises, his ability is infinite and his character is unchanging. Unlike children, friends, banks, or nations, God never lies and God cannot fail. His promise carries with it ultimate credibility and eternal significance. Today in 2 Samuel chapter 7, we see God make a promise to King David. And this promise contains some of the most important words in the Old Testament. It's known as the Davidic Covenant. And it's not only a promise to David, but it is a promise to the entire world through David, and it is absolutely extravagant in its effects. So as we read the text today, we're going to read it in multiple parts on the way through. The first part contains a little bit of the context, the middle part, the nature of the promise itself, and the last part, the response to the promise. So let's read 2 Samuel chapter 7, and we're going to read just verses 1 to 7 to begin. This is what it says. It says, "Now when the king lived in his house, and the Lord had given him rest from all of his surrounding enemies, the king said to Nathan the prophet, 'See now, I dwell in a house of cedar, but the ark of God dwells in a tent.' And Nathan said to the king, 'Go, do all that is in your heart, for the Lord is with you.' But that same night, the word of the Lord came to Nathan, 'Go tell my servant David, thus says the Lord, would you build me a house to dwell in? I have not lived in a house since the day I brought up the people of Israel from Egypt to this day. but I have been moving about in a tent for my dwelling. In all the places where I have moved with all of my people of Israel, did I speak a word with any of the judges of Israel whom I commanded to shepherd my people, saying, why have you not built me a house of cedar? David is now settled in Jerusalem, and the king of Tyre has sent him cedar from Lebanon. It is among the best wood in the known world. And he sent craftsmen to build him a palace. What an incredible gift. And you can picture David sitting on the rooftop one night with Nathan, talking about the day's happenings, watching the sun go down, when it occurs to him, I am sitting in this incredible palace, but the Ark of the Covenant of God is down the hill in a tent. We need to build God a house. I mean, after all, it was God who accomplished the victory. It was God who established the kingdom. God needs a house worthy of a king more than I do. Nathan doesn't even need to think about it. Of course he does. And so he tells David to go ahead and follow his heart's desires. Build God a house. But later that night, Nathan is lying down to rest, and the Lord comes to the prophet and tells him that he has another plan. And in summary, he says, will you build me a house? I've been just fine living without a house since before you were born, King David. When your ancestors were coming out of Egypt through the wilderness and into the promised land, I had a tent, I had a tabernacle. And never once did I ask them for a house. I was just as majestic then as I am right now. And it's worth it to pause for a minute and just think about how God condescends to us, the humility of God. God was not content to sit back on his throne and watch his people wander through the wilderness. He was with them. He led them while they were in the wilderness. He didn't demand the opulence that he deserved. He was the pilgrim God with his pilgrim people. He never left them. And now he promises to continue to be with them in this type of humble and even condescending way. And from here, the word of the Lord turns to some of the most important words ever said in the form of a promise. Verses 8 through 16, as I mentioned, is known as the Davidic covenant. A covenant is a binding promise of God to a person that reveals God's intentions or plans or purposes in the world. And to fully appreciate this covenant, we have to go back and actually look at another covenant. God's covenant to Abraham that he made in Genesis chapter 12 and chapter 15. So just listen to a couple verses of the covenant that God makes to Abraham, because it mirrors and is very pertinent to the covenant that he makes to David. In Genesis 12, God says to Abram, I will make of you a great nation, and I will bless you and make your name great, so that you will be a blessing. And I will bless those who bless you, and those who dishonor you I will curse. And in you all of the families of the world shall be blessed. Now think about that for a second. It's easy to gloss over the significance of that as we read it so far removed as words on a page. God says to this one man, I am going to bless the entire earth through you. And how would he do that? Would he do it simply by creating a nation for himself through the offspring of Abraham? Well, no. Standing on this side of history, of course, we know that the blessing of Abraham ultimately comes through the promise of a son, the Lord Jesus Christ. And the plan of God, the purpose of God in the world from Abraham all the way today through the person of Jesus Christ has a link that's right in the middle of it. And the link is this promise that he makes to King David. So let's look at the promise in verses 8 to 16. Follow with me as I read. He says, "Now, therefore, thus you shall say to my servant David, thus says the Lord of hosts, I took you from the pasture, from following the sheep, that you should be a prince over my people Israel. And I have been with you wherever you went and have cut off all of your enemies from before you, and I will make for you a great name, like the name of the great ones of the earth. And I will appoint a place for my people Israel and will plant them so that they may dwell in their own place and not be disturbed no more. And violent men shall afflict them no more as formerly, from the time that I appointed judges over my people Israel. And I will give you rest from all your enemies. Moreover, the Lord declares to you that the Lord will make you a house. And when your days are fulfilled and you lie down with your fathers, I will raise up your offspring after you, who shall come from your body, and I will establish his kingdom. He shall build a house for my name, and I will establish the throne of his kingdom forever. And I will be to him a father, and he shall be to me a son. When he commits iniquity, I will discipline him with the rod of men and with the stripes of the sons of men. But my steadfast love will not depart from him, as I took it from Saul, whom I put away before you. And your house and your kingdom shall be made sure forever before me. Your throne shall be established forever. In accordance with all of these words and in accordance with all of this vision, Nathan spoke to David." So first, God recounts the tremendous grace that he has shown to David and the purpose that he has for him. And then he promises a number of things. First, he promises position. Verses 8 and 9, he took him from being a shepherd to being a prince. Next, he promises him a name. "I will make you a great name like the names of the great ones of the earth." What would you think if your name went down in the history books as one of the greatest humans ever to live? That's a tremendous promise. Thirdly, he promises a place. "I will appoint a place for my people Israel." Now, for a people who had been enslaved, a people who had been wandering in the desert, a people who had been slowly taking possession of the land that God had promised them for years, not just years, but decades, not just decades, but hundreds of years, a people who have never had a place of their own, the idea of having a place, a land, a country, center to their identity, is a great promise for this people, Israel. And then he promises peace. Verse 10b and 11a, "So they may dwell in their own place and be disturbed no more. Violent men shall not afflict them as they formerly have. From the time of Joshua, throughout the period of the judges, to the reign of Saul, and into the beginning of the reign of David, the people of Israel have been in military conflict with the nations around them." Think about that for a minute. 2 years of war is a long time. 10 years of war feels unbearable because you have a whole generation of young men that are going to die. Decades of war, even worse. God's people Israel had been at war for 300 to 400 years. 20 generations of people never knew peace. And now, God is promising them peace. And this promise would have a near fulfillment, and it would be ultimately fulfilled in the future. And lastly, he promises rest. Verse 11, "Moreover, the Lord declares to you that will make you a house." And he goes on to talk about the nature of their rest. They have a house, they have a rest. Rest is the final promise for all of those who die in the Lord. And here, God promises sweet rest, like peace. But this promise would be fulfilled somewhat in the immediate,
0: and ultimately in the future.

So the promise for David has a profound meaning for the people who are around him in the time, especially when you consider what Israel had gone through. But when you take a step out and realize that this isn't just a promise, it's also a covenant, and you zoom out to God's purposes, it gets even more profound. But before we go there, just think about it. It's pretty amazing what he's already said. I mean, if someone said to you, what do you want out of this life? You can have unlimited resources. I'm going to give it to you. You don't have to do anything to get it. Most people would ask for something just like this. Influence, fame, land, peace, and rest. And that's what God just promised to his chosen king, David. But he's not done yet. Because God has purposes beyond David. Look at verse 11. He says, moreover, the Lord declares to you that I will make you a house. When your days are fulfilled and you lie down with your fathers, I will raise up your offspring after you, who shall come from your body, and I will establish his kingdom. David wanted to build a house for the Lord. He was in the house made of the finest woods, the cedars of Lebanon. And God said to him, will you build me a house? And here in verse 12, he says, you're not going to build me a house. I'm going to build you a house. But he's not talking about just making a better mansion or palace for David. He is talking about building a house that actually is a dynasty. And God says the dynasty of David will go on beyond his life. Now, how many times do you think about a company that rises or falls on the personality or gifts of the leader? Happens all the time. How about a country that rises or falls on the strengths or the personality of their president or their king? Happens all the time. Or how about a nation that maybe lasts a generation after that incredibly gifted leader, but their child takes the throne, or maybe their grandchild, and then the slow decay and crumble to the nation comes as things fall apart. This dynasty would extend far beyond David himself. It will go through his offspring. And the idea of the seed, David's seed carrying a blessing, certainly echoes the promise that God gave to Abraham, that his seed would bless the earth. And this particular lineage is the same. Abraham's lineage through David, through his children, would become the lineage of God himself, the person of Jesus Christ. God establishes his kingdom. Nothing that the world can do, or nothing that these people could do, will change his mind. He will bring it to pass. And then you see in the promise some things that are fulfilled in the near term and some other things that are fulfilled in the long term. Remember, David wanted to build God a house. God says, you're not building me a house. I'm building you a house. But I'll let your son build me a house. Verse 13, he shall build me a house for my name, and I will establish the throne of his kingdom forever. God wouldn't allow him to build the temple, but David doesn't know it yet. His son Solomon would become the king. He would build the temple for God, but this temple wouldn't be like the temple of foreign gods, because foreign gods and pagan nations functioned this way. You worship me and build me something of opulence, and I will bless you as a people. But God is the exact opposite. As he says, I've already blessed you. I will continue to bless you. I will fulfill my promise in you and through you. And along the way, I'll let your son build a house for my name. Now, notice, God doesn't need a house to live in. He has a temple built for the purpose of his name. That's a reference to the Ark of the Covenant, which represents God's presence, but doesn't confine God's presence. God is everywhere. God's seated on the throne in heaven. He works when and where he pleases. The temple is the place of worship for the people, and it will advance his name, his reputation among the people

0: of the earth. But that's not all. Because the covenant of God to David now includes the greatest part of the promise. A house that lasts forever. I will establish, verse 13, the throne of his kingdom forever. I will be a father to him, and he shall be a son to me. When he commits iniquity, I will discipline him with the rod of men, with the stripes of the sons of men. But my steadfast love will not depart from him, as I took it from Saul, whom I put away from before you. And your house and your kingdom shall be made sure forever before me. Your throne shall be established forever.
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0: As a pastor, one of the questions I often hear is this: how do you know the Bible can be trusted? It's a question worth taking seriously because everything we believe about Jesus, salvation, and eternal life rests on whether this book is true. We should all want to know whether the translations are accurate, the manuscripts are reliable, and whether the gospel writers were telling the truth about what they saw. But you don't have to go to seminary. 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In it, he covers questions that often trip people up. 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
2: May is Mental Health Awareness Month. 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And it can add 6 months to a year to life. So taking care of your mind isn't weakness, it's wisdom.
3: Hi, I'm Johnny Erickson Tata. In this life, Christians have lots of needs, lots of demands. But take heart, because Jesus has great supplies. Between here and heaven, all along the journey, God has already readied every resting place for you, stockpiling provisions and laying up grace for you. Spurgeon once said, "Do you sometimes feel so thirsty for grace that you could drink the Jordan River dry?" Well, Christ has prepared a bottomless sea of grace to fill you with all the fullness of God. So, do not doubt your Savior. Do not limit him. Be great in your experience of his all-sufficiency. Be great in your praise of his abundance. And in heaven, you will pour great treasures of gratitude at his feet. Those are good words from Spurgeon. And if you have needs, if you feel spiritually thirsty, Jesus has great supplies. Psalm 107 says, "For he satisfies the thirsty and fills the hungry with good things."
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11: What you say, how you say it, when you say it, it really does matter. And I want you to know that your words matter because your words are tools that shape and impact people's hearts. 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

0: And welcome to Bold Steps with Mark Job, president of Moody Bible Institute and senior pastor of New Life Community Church in Chicago. I'm Wayne Shepherd. You know, words are something we use every single day, thousands of them, in fact. But how often do we stop and think about the impact they actually have? Today, Mark, you're going to show us that what we say, how we say it, and when we say it can literally shape the lives of the people around us, huh?
1: You know, this season, Paul is training young Timothy about when to engage and not engage. You know, we live in a world that's very volatile, very polarized, and there's a lot of senseless arguments and conversations happening, and it's easy to get sucked into them. Social media makes us angry, sound bites, and so Paul is telling Timothy, Timothy, don't get sucked into useless arguments. Don't allow yourself to spend a lot of time using words in a way that is hurtful, wasteful. Learn to engage at the right time. A lot of us need to hear this message today.
0: And we're going to right now. So if you have your Bible, turn to 2 Timothy chapter 2. Today's message, your words matter. Here's Mark Job.
1: Hey, today I want you to take your Bibles and turn to 2 Timothy chapter 2. For those of you that are new here, my name is Pastor Mark. And it's my privilege to be able to bring the Word of God to you this morning. 2 Timothy chapter 2. I want to talk to you about the fact that your words matter. What you say, how you say it, and when you say it, it matters. You know, a while back I was in Spain visiting my mother who lives there, and happened to be in a cafe. We were having breakfast, and you know, when you're in a foreign country, everybody speaks Spanish there. When you hear someone speaking in English, your antennas go up. So we were in a cafe, and we heard a family walk in that was speaking English, and I said, did you hear them? Did they have an American accent? The person next to me said, yeah, I think they're American. So I got up later. It happened to be the 4th of July. So I got up. I was on my way to the restroom, and I stopped at their table, and I said, hey, by the way, happy 4th of July. Happy Independence Day. They looked at me, family of five. The father was a big guy. He looks at his wife. She looks at him. They weren't celebrating. They weren't like, yeah, happy 4th of July. And then he says to me, we don't celebrate the 4th of July. We're from the UK. I said, oh, well, you know, that's way behind us. Let's just move on. You don't want to say happy independence to those people that you gained independence from. So what you say, how you say it, when you say it, it really does matter. And I believe that besides those little gaffes that happened there, there are some of you today. You've created an environment at your household where people are flourishing because of the words that you are speaking, because of the environment that you are setting, because of the encouragement that you are giving. But there are certain of you here today that you are just perpetuating what was given to you. In fact, if I were to ask your kids, they would probably say, my parents aren't very happy with me. Normally what I hear is, no, no, no. Why? What are you doing? What are you doing? And some of you, your children are shriveling under the words that you are speaking into the household. Some of you have marriages that aren't thriving either, because all your spouse hears from you is words of that are disparaging, criticism, why you can't, what you should do, why others are better than you. And I want you to know that your words matter, because your words are tools that shape and impact people's hearts. Never forget the power of your words. Today, as we look at this passage, the Apostle Paul is talking to young Timothy. Timothy was an elder in the making. He was shy. He was averse to confrontation. He was a little sickly. It appears that his father did not play a big role in his raising or was absent, maybe dead, we don't know. His mother and grandmother were the people that had given him his faith. The Apostle Paul is a bit of an adoptive parent, so to speak, his spiritual father. Two books of the Bible are written to Timothy. Interestingly, not written to the church in this town, but written specifically to Timothy. Included in the Bible because you and I need to hear what the Apostle Paul told Timothy. So this book is for everybody, but it was written to a person. So I want to talk to you about what Paul tells Timothy about the power of words, both the words that he uses and the power of the Word of God as well. I'm going to begin reading in 2 Timothy chapter 2, verse 14 out of the English Standard Version. It says this: Timothy, remind them of these things and charge them before God not to quarrel about words, which does no good, but only ruins the hearers. Do your best to present yourself to God as one approved, a worker who has no need to be ashamed, rightly handling the word of truth. But avoid irreverent babble, for it leads the people into more and more ungodliness, and their talk will spread like gangrene. Among them are Hymenaeus and Philetus, who have swerved from the truth, saying that the resurrection has already happened. They are upsetting the faith of some, but God's firm foundation stands, bearing this seal: the Lord knows those who are his, and let everyone who names the name of the Lord depart from iniquity. The word of the Lord. So the Apostle Paul tells Timothy, Timothy, I want to talk to you about words, the power of those words. And he gives them really four keys to remember. These are important for you and I to consider and not to forget. Number one, if you're taking notes, write this down. Avoid pointless arguments or debates. They derail people's faith. Some of you love to argue. You love to argue about anything. Someone says, hey, the weather's nice. What do you mean by nice? Well, you know, I mean, it's 75 degrees. Yeah, 75 degrees is not really good for the wheat that's growing in Montana, because at 75 degrees, you love to argue. You love to make a point. You love to win an argument. You love to look at the facts. You are, well, you're a lawyer in the making without a law degree. And, you know, some of you love to just argue about things, and you love to win an argument. What the Apostle Paul is telling Timothy is, Timothy, I want to remind you and charge you before God, don't argue, don't quarrel about words, which does no good, but oftentimes only ruins the hearers. Do you know that you can win an argument but lose a relationship? Do you realize that some arguments are not worth having? Do you realize that some battles over words are really pointless? In fact, what they do is sometimes they actually damage those that are listening, and people get embattled about things. And by the way, parents, can I just tell you something? When you decide to argue, I want to remind you, if your children are in your house, and especially if they're young, you have an audience. They may not be in the room with you, but believe me, they know you're arguing. And what you say and how you say it and what you call each other and the volume that you use and the anger that you express and the words that you throw at each other, your children are affected by them. You may give it over it the next day, but I'm going to tell you, it leaves an impression on your children. Be careful how you solve things. Remember, you're affecting other people. There are people in therapy today because of the dysfunctional, toxic, argumentative, battle front that they were raised in their house that created insecurity and fear and anxiety, anxiousness within people because of the battles that happen in the household. So be careful how you battle. It affects the people around you. And Paul tells Timothy, Timothy, you know that you can actually ruin the hearers? That it, he uses the word, emptying, like it turns upside down that which you've poured in. The idea of overturning the hearers, literally to turn upside down, is the opposite of building up. It's tearing down. And he says, some of the arguments that you engage in actually are ruining the hearers. They are turning, they are de-edifying, they are hurting the people that are a part of your arguments. So don't just get involved in useless quarrels about words, because ultimately it can damage the people around you. Number two, the Apostle Paul tells them, study diligently so you can stand confidently. Notice what he says in verse 15. Do your best to present yourself to God as one approved, a worker who does not need to be ashamed, rightly handling the word of truth. So now Paul tells Timothy, hey, Timothy, let's talk about the word of God. The word of God needs to be handled the right way. And he says, do your best. In others, be urgent, be diligent. It's the idea of zeal. Be zealous to do this. To do what? To present yourself to God. How? As someone that is tested, proved, a workman that does not need to be ashamed of how he handles the word.
0: 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Here again is Mark Jobe.
1: Have you ever seen a job that's poorly done? And you say, who did that? The painter finishes up and the line is crooked. Your son mows the lawn and you say, you forgot a whole patch right there. What happened there? I try to wash some of the dishes that I use at home. And I have an inspector at the house. And this inspector will lift up a glass to the light and she'll say, who washed this cup? Now, the inspector knows there's only one other person in the house. But the inspector likes to inspect. Now, I like to remind the inspector at my house that when I was 16 and 17, I actually worked at a hotel in southern France. I was paid to wash dishes. So I like to remind the inspector at my house, I'm the only professional dishwasher in this house. So do not wonder about this professional dishwasher, because I was the only one paid to do this. But sometimes the evidence is compelling when there's stains there and it's not well done. And you know what the Bible says is, you don't want to be ashamed of your work. And so the Apostle Paul says, Timothy, I want you to handle this with such diligence. I want you to handle it so well that you are not ashamed of the work that you're doing. What does he mean by that? And then he says this, who rightly handles the word of truth. What is the word of truth? The word of truth is the Bible. What the Apostle Paul is telling young Timothy, Timothy, don't be sloppy with the word. Don't teach the word in a haphazard manner. Don't be lazy in the study of the word. Be diligent in handling the word of God. Literally it says, correctly handles the word of God or rightly administers the word of God. Literally it means to cut straight. He says, you know, Timothy, don't cut around and be sloppy. You need to handle the word of God the way it should be handled. It's God's word. You know, some of us are pretty sloppy in the way we handle the word of God. I know some of you are brand new to your Bibles, and so you look at your Bible and it's intimidating. You don't know where to start reading. You don't know. It seems complicated and difficult to understand, and I get it. It can be intimidating. And you don't have to be an expert in the Bible, but if you're a follower of Jesus and serious about your Christianity, I want to challenge you. You need to start studying the Word. Why, you say? Because the Word of God is that. The Bible is composed of 66 books written over an extensive 100-year period of time by a little bit more than 66 authors, but ultimately one inspired author speaking through various people, writing down a cohesive book that builds on one another, starting with Genesis, the beginning of all creation, and going to the book of Revelation, which talks about the end times and the prophetic, and everything in between is a revelation of God to us, the most important words that you have in your entire life. It's the bestseller of all times. By the way, Bible sells this year have gone up 22%. There's a generation that's more interested in the Word of God than has been in a long time. But some of us, really, because we have not learned how to study the Word of God, we are haphazard with it. And so we're a little bit like the guy that I heard about. He said, God, speak to me. So he throws up his Bible and he says, okay, throws it open. He says, oh, God, speak to me. He puts his finger on a verse. And the verse says, Judas went out and hung himself. So he says, okay, I'm not sure what that means. So he flips another verse and he says, okay, God, speak to me again. The next verse says, go and do likewise. I thought, well, that's confusing. He throws it out again, Lord, this one. And it says, and whatever you do, do it quickly. Now, here's what I want to say. Those are actually verses in the Bible. But those are verses out of context. If he reads it and says, the God told me to go hang myself, he would be absolutely not obeying the word of God. Now, those are the words in the Bible, but they're out of context, lifted up from their context. And so you can get the wrong meaning if you don't read things in context, in its original intent, and study what the word of God has to say. There's a lot of people that distort the word, pull a verse out of the Bible, just like you don't like when you have an hour conversation. If someone pulls one phrase out of your conversation and builds a whole argument, you would say, that's not the context. That's really not what I said. God doesn't like when you pull one verse out and build an argument that benefits you, but God really didn't say it. Are you with me? So the Apostle Paul is telling Timothy, Timothy, you need to know how to study the Word of God in its context. Theologians, some of you know that I'm the president of a Bible college. It's a university, a college, and we do theological training, and we have a class called hermeneutics. And people are taught how to understand the context, the historical background. If they really get into it, the New Testament was written in Greek, and the Old Testament was written in Hebrew and Aramaic. And so sometimes you go to the original languages to see what it says. Now, I know that not everybody here is going to take a class like that. Not everybody here is a theologian, but everybody here can learn to study their Bible. And you should learn to study your Bible.
0: 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We'll continue our message tomorrow, and to help equip you to put today's lesson into practice, we want to tell you about this month's Bold Step gift. It's a book called Strong in Battle, Mark. It's by our friend Susie Larson.
2: Many of you are familiar with the name Susie Larson, who's written a lot of study guides, a lot of books. I know my wife is a big fan in our women's ministry. And this is such a relevant topic because there is a raging battle right now. And how do we approach the battle with the right attitude?
0: Well, Susie's with us, so let me ask her. Susie, one of the things that really stands out in your book, Strong in Battle, is how personal it is. You have walked through some very real difficult battles yourself, including a long health journey.
3: You know, that's true. I feel like I'm the poster child for he chooses the weak to shame the strong, you know, the fool to dispel the wise. I really came into faith with so much brokenness. And on some of your other shows, I've shared backstory of just childhood trauma at the hands of teenage boys. And then as I came to Christ as a teenager in my young adult years when I got married, I got contracted Lyme disease right away during one of our pregnancies. And that began, which now has been a 36-year battle. Battle of incredible chronic health challenges. I'm also a former fitness professional, so I love health and fitness, and oh, the irony that I have battled so much in this area of health. And it seems like when I'm going out to speak, when I'm ready to write a book, I experience massive relapses, and fear will come with it too, because with the neuro-Lyme that I deal with, the neurological symptoms are absolutely terrifying. And I remember one day going, Lord, how long until you heal me so I don't have to feel so afraid? And he just thundered back in my heart. He said, Susie, healing and fear are two different things. I could heal you today, but you'd lose it tomorrow because you think like a sick person. You're chasing your symptoms more than you're chasing me. And it was true. And I realized once again, he has not given us a spirit of fear, but a power, love, and sound mind. So I say all that to say this battle has not been wasted on me. I've really learned, as I've studied scripture and interviewed a lot of people myself over the years, is that I think our trials actually keep us out of trouble. I think God allows an overplayed enemy attack to engage us so we remember how to stand in battle, to protect us from a worse attack down the road. So if we can learn to keep our wits about us, to remember that he goes before us, he's got our back, his hand of blessing is on our head, that's Psalm 139. And then we can look around to say, Lord, what in me needed this trial? And I'm not saying that he's the cause. He's not the author of sickness and cancer and betrayal. But he allows and tempers the storm so that it can refine us. And I have learned to just say over my life, Lord, what you allow, you redeem. I will walk through this thing wiser, deeper, with a richer understanding of your word. So show me what I need to learn in this place so that I can keep walking. He has proven himself faithful over and over again. And every storm that you walk through, every victory that you win, I believe you walk in a greater measure of authority because you're wiser to the enemy's schemes and you're deeper in the things of God.
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0: 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She says, Bold Steps has helped me come closer to the Lord, to trust Him no matter what I'm facing or going through. 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I'm Wayne Shepherd. Join us tomorrow for the conclusion of Your Words Matter as Mark unpacks what Paul says about avoiding empty talk that poisons the soul. That's Friday on Bold Steps with Mark Jobe. 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
4: You can hide your name, but you can't hide your heart. Because what comes out of you, in your words, your comments, your tone, it all starts somewhere deeper. Jesus said in Luke 6:45, out of the abundance of the heart, the mouth speaks. In other words, what's in you comes out of you. So if your posts are harsh, bitter, or cutting, that's not just a bad moment. That's a heart check. And we've all been there. But here's the good news. God doesn't just expose it. He can heal it. He can replace anger with grace, bitterness with wisdom, impulse with restraint. So before you type it, pause and ask. Before you post it, where is this coming from? Because your words don't just affect your mood. They reveal your heart. And God cares about both. What's in your heart shows up online.
5: Did you know that Disneyland has a team that does nothing but change light bulbs? At 80% of life expectancy, the old bulbs are replaced with new ones because light is that important. Hey, I'm Allie from Carl and Crew. When you become an impact partner, that's someone who gives monthly. You're helping us speak light and

0: When God confronted them with their sin, Eve said it was the serpent's fault, and Adam said, it's that woman you gave me, Lord. Why do we hide and shift the blame? Because we don't want to be seen in our sin. We don't want to admit that we're the problem. But in James chapter 4, Scripture is clear that God opposes the proud and gives grace to the humble. God's heart is for us to live fully honest with Him, honest with others, and honest with ourselves. How about you? Are you living a life of honesty? I'm Shane Black, Revivalist Life Action Ministries for OneCry.com.
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2: Okay, May is Mental Health Awareness Month. Experts say stress, anxiety, and burnout, it affects millions of Americans. But I've got a creative way to help you stay young. No, for real, for real. It's according to a brand new study from the University College London. They found that if you regularly immerse yourself in arts and culture, like turning up your favorite music or painting just for fun, it can actually slow down your cellular clock by 4%. That means you can add up to 6 months to 1 year of your life. Seriously. And they say it's just as powerful as going to the gym. So when you dive into something creative, like walking, listening to music, probably running too, praise dance, writing art, something that's fun, you're adding years to your life, and you're also dropping your risk for age-related health issues and keeping your body vibrant. You're helping yourself to stay young.
3: How are you doing in the race of life? Maybe there's some area in your life where there's been compromise, some addiction or some sin right now is there. This is the time to deal with it and do it quickly.
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but I'm the kind of a person that will start a project and not always finish it. Like, take my office as an example. It gets very messy. I have lots of books piled up, and it's getting so cluttered, I can't find anything. In fact, one time I lost my wife for 2 days. Like, what? So it's time to straighten it out, and I start to organize, and I'll get it completed with maybe a few things left out, and then that little mess will turn into a big mess, and it will be a problem all over again. And you know, spiritually, we too can grow complacent and lazy, and that's what was happening to Israel. Of course, they had gone to Jerusalem to rebuild the walls. They were successful. The walls were completed in 52 days. Nehemiah felt like, hey, my job is done. He went back to Babylon to continue on as the cupbearer, advisor, counselor to the king. And then a report came to Nehemiah that the people had gone back again, that there was sin among them again, that there was compromise, that everything was falling apart, reminding us that just because you have a good beginning doesn't mean you will necessarily have a good finish. So that brings us now to our text, Nehemiah 10, verse 28.

0: And this is what they did before their fall began. Nehemiah 10, verse 28, the rest of the people, the priests, Levites, gatekeepers, singers, temple servants, and all who separated themselves from the pagan temple of the land in order to obey the Lord, together with their wives, sons, daughters, and all who were old enough to understand, joined their leaders and bound themselves with an oath. They swore a curse on themselves if they failed to obey the law of God as issued by the servant Moses. They solemnly promised to carefully follow all the commands, regulations, and decrees of the Lord our God. So they promised to carefully follow all the commands of Scripture. Here's another thing. They separated themselves from ungodly influences. They separated themselves from ungodly influences. Look at verse 28. Then the rest of the people, the priests, Levites, gatekeepers, singers, separated themselves from the pagan people of the land in order to obey the law of the Lord, saying, we promise to not let our daughters marry the pagan people of the land and not to let our sons marry their daughters. If you want to be a godly person, you have to separate yourself from some things and join yourself to others. Being a Christian is saying no to some things and saying yes to others. Psalm 1 sums it up perfectly. It says, happy is the man or woman who walks not in the counsel of the ungodly, or stand in the way of sinners, or sit in the seat of the scornful. That's what they don't do. But in contrast, their delight is in the word of the Lord. In it do they meditate day and night. In Timothy, Paul writes, flee youthful desires and follow righteousness, faith, and peace along with those that call on the Lord out of a pure heart. And so here's what was happening to Israel. They were being pulled down by ungodly people, and they were intermarrying with them and found themselves worshiping the false gods. And this is why it was an issue. And this is why the Bible says, don't be unequally yoked together with non-believers. For what fellowship does light have with darkness, or righteousness with unrighteousness? Or as a more modern translation puts it, don't become partners with those who reject God. How can you make a partnership out of right and wrong? That's not partnership, that's war. Is light best friends with darkness? Christ goes strolling with the devil? Do trust and mistrust hold hands? It's a good translation. And the answer, of course, to those questions is, of course, no. So we don't want to marry or become romantically entangled with someone who's not a believer. However, the Bible is not advocating complete isolation and no contact with non-believers. Otherwise, how are we going to reach them with the gospel? Because we're to go into all the world and preach the gospel, right? So we have to find that balance between the two. Because the Great Commission is to go into all the world and preach the gospel, making disciples of all nations, baptizing them in the name of the Father, Son, and Holy Spirit, teaching them to observe all things that Christ has commanded us. So we do want to reach people with the gospel, but I read this stat the other day. 95% of all Christians have never led a person to Christ. This stat also said 59% of Christians say they seldom or never share their faith with others. That's almost 60%. How many of you share your faith with others? Raise your hand. Good for you. What do you? I feel like you're bragging now, honestly. No, it's a little, oh, look at me, look at me. No, I asked you to. Wonderful. Thank you for doing that. Also, the people invested in God's kingdom. Look at verse 32. They said, we promise to obey the command to pay the annual temple tax of 1/8 of an ounce of silver for the care of the temple of our Lord. So they were tithing. The word tithe means tenth. Some would say, well, tithing is not in the New Testament. Okay. So tithing is not in the New Testament, you say, therefore I give nothing. Wait, how did you arrive at that conclusion? It's clear in both the Old and New Testament that the believers should invest their finances into the kingdom. Why? Because where your treasure is, there will your heart be also. Whatever you spend your money on is what you have the greatest interest in. And I hope you have an interest in the kingdom of God. And by the way, 10% is ground level, not the highest. It's entry level. The Bible even talks about bringing your tithes and offerings to the Lord. And there are so many direct statements in the New Testament about the importance of giving. In fact, 1 Corinthians 16:2, Paul says, the believer should set aside a sum of money on the first day of the week. We should give systematically, not sporadically or when it occurs to us, but it's something you plan on. You're to give proportionately. Paul says in 1 Corinthians 16, you should give in keeping with your income. Each person should give in keeping with their income. So some can give more, some can give less, but it's okay, but give something. And you are to give joyfully. 2 Corinthians 9:6 says, determine how much you'll give. Don't give reluctantly or in response to pressure, for God loves a cheerful giver. And finally, if we do this, God promises he will meet our needs. 2 Corinthians 9:8, God will generously provide all you need, and you'll have everything you need and plenty left over to share with others.
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0: You know, I've heard people describe a trip to Israel as seeing the Bible actually come to life. Hey, everybody, Greg Laurie. And I've been to Israel many times, and I've led a lot of tours, and I have to say that's absolutely true. Listen, when you're walking on the same stones that Jesus himself walked on, well, that's something that's enriching to your faith. It's not just a travel experience, it actually energizes and enhances your study of the Bible. Think of it this way, it's a vacation with a purpose. And we're going to be taking a tour of Israel April 6 to 15, 2027. You can find out more at israel.harvest.org.
1: 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Well, Pastor Greg is highlighting precepts today that'll help us finish well from his message in Nehemiah called Finishing What You Start.
0: Now, I wish I could say, and they followed these commitments and they lived happily ever after, and the book of Nehemiah ends, but it doesn't end there. That's not what happened at all. They listened to and obeyed the word of God. They separated themselves from ungodly people. They gave it their finances, and then they turned their backs on God. Wow, does that sound familiar? Sounds just like us. We've all, in one way, shape, or form, had lapses in our faith or grown somewhat complacent or lost the eye of the tiger, if you will. This happened to the church of Ephesus. Jesus said to them, hey, I know all the things you do. I see your hard work and patient endurance. I know you don't tolerate evil people. You've patiently suffered for me without quitting. But I have this complaint against you, Jesus said. You don't love me as much as you did at first. Look how far you've fallen. And so here's old Nehemiah. He's back with the king again in Babylon. He hears what's happening in Israel. It's like the old expression, when the cat's away, the mice will play. And even worse, he hears that Tobiah, who was working with this guy named Sanballat. Remember I talked about Sanballat and Tobiah? They're always giving Israel a hard time, opposing them when they went to rebuild the wall, slandering them, threatening their lives. And yet the people of God persisted. Guess who's back in town? They gave Tobiah a room in the temple. It's like the fox was in the hen house. So Nehemiah now needs to leave Babylon, go back to Israel, and take care of business. Look at what happens. Nehemiah 13:8. He says, I became very upset. I threw all of Tobiah's belongings out of the room, and I demanded the rooms be purified, and I brought back the articles for God's temple, grain offerings, and the frankincense. Out with the old, in with the new. When something's dirty, you need to clean it. They fumigated the place, and they tossed Tobiah out. Sometimes we get a Tobiah in our life. It can be an addiction. It can be an old sin coming back again. Hey, come and live in the guest room. you're not living here, but you can stay in this room. And next thing you know, it's taking your life over again. And that's exactly what they did. And they needed to get him out, plain and simple. This reminds us of when Jesus cleansed the temple. Remember? He went into the money changers. He overturned the tables, drove them out with a whip. It's like Indiana Jones. And then he had to do it a second time because those same people came in again and set their tables up. And sometimes there needs to be some serious cleaning in our life because we've allowed little compromises to come in. So Nehemiah took action. He cleaned house. And I wonder if someone needs to clean house spiritually today in their own life. God says in Jeremiah 3:22, "Return, you backsliding children, and I will heal your backsliding." It's always good to know when we've messed up, we can be forgiven if we'll return to God. Coming back to the message of Jesus to the church of Ephesus, after he told them they had left their first love, he then goes on to say, "Remember therefore from where you have fallen, repent and do the first works quickly." Interesting, quickly. In other words, he's saying you need to act on this. Listen, if the Holy Spirit of God is touching your heart right now, and maybe there's some area in your life where there's been compromise, or some Tobias, so to speak, has taken up a guest room, or some addiction, or some sin has returned, or something that's probably coming to the forefront of your mind right now is there. This is the time to deal with it and do it quickly. How are you doing in the race of life? Have you lost your way? Have you lost the eye of the tiger, so to speak? Well, then it's time to make that recommitment again, and Christ can forgive you because we all want to finish this race well. I wonder where we all are in the race of life. You know, when you're older, you say, "Well, I'm toward the end." Okay. True. When you're younger, you say, "I've got so far to go and so much time." Well, maybe you do and maybe you don't. Because actually, you don't know when your life will end, do you? So every day should be precious to you. Live every day as though it were your last day, because one day it will be. Someone put it this way: inside every old person is a young person wondering what in the world just happened. It's funny how you all of a sudden are an old person. When did I become an old person? I don't think like an old person. Yeah, you probably do. But anyway, you can deny it all you want. It is what it is, all right? But life is passing quickly, and we don't know when that race is going to end, and we want to finish it well. And there might be somebody here that hasn't even started in the so-called race of life. Remember I said the three most important decisions you'll make in life? Number one, what you do with Jesus Christ. You see, Jesus Christ, the Son of God, who was born in that manger, born of a virgin, supernaturally, who voluntarily went to the cross and died for the sin of the world and rose again from the dead and now is ready to change every human heart because he stands at the door of our life and he knocks and says, "If we'll hear his voice and open the door, he'll come in." He's here, and I have to make a decision about Jesus. I can't say, "Well, he was a great philosopher. He was a wonderful moral teacher. I have admiration for him." He didn't say, "Admire me." Jesus said, "Follow me." So either I believe what he said about himself, that he is the Son of God. I believe what he said himself, he's the only way to the Father. Because Jesus said, "I am the way, the truth, and the life, and no man comes to the Father but by me," or I reject it. You say, "Well, Greg, I'm not comfortable with those two choices. I don't accept him. I don't reject him. I'm just neutral." You can't be neutral. To be undecided is to be decided. This is an either-or proposition. This is a yes or no response. Do you believe he's the Son of God? Do you believe he can change your life? And then say yes to him or say, "No, I don't believe any of it." And some of us have never made that decision. And you can make it right here, right now. You can ask Christ to come into your life and forgive you of all of your sin. Or if you've fallen, remember that commercial on TV, the lady falls, "I've fallen and I can't get up." Life Alert, right? I have one of those at home. No, I don't. Maybe I should, you know. But You can get up because God will pick you up, but you have to call out to him. And if you're one of those people that stumbled and fallen, just call out to the Lord. Seek the Lord while he may be found. Call upon him while he is near. Let the wicked forsake his way and the unrighteous man his thoughts. And let him return to our God who will abundantly pardon. I love that. The Lord is near. He's here. He's ready to change you. Why don't you respond? Do it quickly. Pray this prayer after me, right where you are. Just pray it. You could pray it out loud if you like, but just pray these words after me. Lord Jesus, I know that I am a sinner, but I know that you're the Savior who died on the cross for my sin and rose again from the dead. I turn from my sin now, and I choose to follow you from this moment forward. In Jesus' name I pray. Amen.

0: 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It's all about relationships. 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
1: That's right.
0: Let me ask you this. If a marriage is in trouble, or even if it's just not quite as vibrant as it used to be, what's something that someone can do today to help get things back on track and moving in the right direction?
1: I would say strike the word divorce from your vocabulary. Wedlock should be a padlock. And even if you are having disagreements, you can work through them. People will often dissolve marriages over so-called irreconcilable differences. Listen, Kathy, my wife, and I have had irreconcilable differences for 52 years. She's neat and I'm messy. She's sometimes late, I'm usually on time. And the list goes on. But you can work through these things. And I have done a lot of marriage counseling over the years, and I can think of some marriages that were hanging by a thread. And I pleaded with the people, stay together. You can get through this. And they divorced. And I've had people come to me afterwards who said, we wish we'd listened to what you said. We could have fixed this. We could have gotten through this. And so just go into it with the mindset that we're going to get this worked out. We're going to forgive where necessary. We're going to forget where necessary. And we're going to get this marriage on a strong footing. Maybe it hasn't been up to this point, but now it will be. But go into it planning for success, not for failure. Don't even utter the word divorce when you're having a disagreement or an argument. Again, wedlock should be a padlock, but not, I don't mean that in a negative way. Oh, I'm locked in. I'm stuck with her. I'm stuck with him. Yes, the Bible does say that the two become one, but the word that is used there to talk about that adhesive nature of marriage is not the idea of being stuck to someone against your will. It's the idea of holding on to someone. Think of a mountain climber. They hold on to the side of that mountain for dear life. You're holding on to each other for dear life, loving that person, wanting what's best for them, moving forward in your relationship with Christ and growing in your love for each other. So I put a bunch of this down in a brand new book that I've written called Am I Doing This Right? God's Design for Relationships That Last. 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Pretty much everything I say, as you know, is built on biblical principles, but I illustrate from our lives and things that we've learned together. So I think you're really going to benefit from it if you've been married for many years, or if you're newlywed, or you're thinking of getting married. 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
4: 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Right where you are with the people around you, God has placed you on purpose. 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
5: 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Somebody like you. 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
13: 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It's Tim Keller's book, Rediscovering Jonah. 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
15: It's Matthew 13, verses 44 to 46, just three verses, but there's two whole parables in here, two of the shortest parables anywhere in here. It's the parable of the hidden treasure and the parable of the pearl of great price. The kingdom of heaven, said Jesus, is like a treasure hidden in a field. When a man found it, he hid it again, and then in his joy went and sold all he had and bought that field. Again, the kingdom of heaven is like a merchant looking for fine pearls. When he found one of great value, he went away and sold everything he had and bought it. This is God's word. When you hear, Jesus Christ died on the cross for my sins so that God can accept me by grace if I believe in him, do you realize that that is the answer to all your problems? That is the answer to every problem? Because you haven't dug in and pulled out of that what you need. That's the reason you have the problems that you have today. This is the solution to every one of your problems. This is the way through every one of your obstacles. This is the solution to every one of the world's problems. This is the way through every one of the world's obstacles. And if what you think, in response to what I just said, is that, boy, that's overblown. You haven't dug in. You're walking right over the lot. Please, join the angels. Begin to realize that God, Jesus Christ, buries his treasure under a field of ordinariness. Don't be like everybody else and just walk on by, walk on by. But thirdly, Jesus Christ buries his treasure not just in ordinary people and in an ordinary message, but he buries it in himself. And he came as the most ordinary of people. Everything about Jesus Christ completely resists the world's obsession with surfaces, with image, with glitter, see, with looks. Jesus Christ, we know, was physically homely. Isaiah 53. He had no beauty or comeliness so that we would desire him. Jesus Christ was born poor. His parents, when they made the offering at his circumcision, they just offered two pigeons. Only for the poorest people made that offering. His pupils, his disciples, were all losers. They're all jerks. And he died on the cross. The most common criminal execution of a common criminal. Jesus Christ was utterly ordinary, and this is William Lane in the book of Mark said, why is it
14: that in spite of all the miracles, in spite of raising people from the dead, William Lane, in his commentary on the book of Mark, says, why was it that basically he was rejected? And the answer is because the world cannot penetrate the veil of ordinariness around him. Remember what Pilate said in Jesus Christ Superstar? Okay. Oh, so this is Jesus Christ. Well, I'm really quite surprised. You look so small. Not like a king at all. Now, if this is true, let's apply this and move on to the second principle. But if this is true, if Jesus, if the spiritual treasure is always, always, always hidden in ordinary people, in an ordinary message, and in an ordinary Savior himself, what should that mean? Okay, on the one hand, for those of you who are not sure whether you're Christians, you're not sure whether you believe, or maybe somebody's brought you to church, maybe tonight's the first time, you know, maybe you haven't been to church in a long time. Maybe you're a spiritual seeker. Maybe you're searching. You know, maybe you're one of the people who is saying, I'd like to have some spiritual grounding. All right, well, let me just suggest something to you. Didn't it happen? You walked in, and what did you do? Did you say, boy, I'd like to find out what the truth is? No, you didn't. I'd like to hear the arguments. No, you didn't. You looked around, and you said, are these the kind of people I want to be in the same room with? Sure you did. Because you assume that if people have double chins, or they have bad breath, or they don't quite look very sleek, that somehow their religion must be ridiculous. You're blinded then by the standards of the world. That doesn't have to be true. Who says that somebody finds spiritual reality, they have to be sleek? Jesus wasn't, and he had the most spiritual reality of anyone. You need to get by that. You need to penetrate the veil of ordinariness, the field of ordinariness, or you're never going to find spiritual treasure. But Christians, something to you. If you, let me just say two things. Of all people, on the one hand, because of the incarnation, because we have the only God that claims even, I mean, there's not even, and no other religion even claims this, we're the only God who said, I let go of my glory and became ordinary. See, I came down. If we believe that, then first of all, we must be absolutely free from concern and obsession with image and glitter when it comes to who we hang out with. We should not develop friendships on the basis of people that we want to be with socially. You know, there should be up, you know, I want somebody who's in a cool circle. I want to hang out with them. But in fact, I'll go a little further. If you want to apply this principle to yourself, I know, I've been here for too long. The Christians, in spite of the fact that they're Christians, are so they miss this principle so much, they are so obsessed with looks and income. When you're sizing up potential spouses, that you're going right by all kinds of very ordinary looking fields filled with treasure. You're going right by all kinds of people that would be wonderful spouses. But they don't have on the surface the looks, or they don't have the income. And you just won't look underneath. Come on. One more thing. If not only should we of all people be unconcerned about image and surface when it comes to relationships, but we must also be unconcerned about image and surfaces when it comes to looking at ourselves. What do you want from God? When Jesus Christ comes into your life, almost always, to start with, we say, now, I've given my life to him. Now, he's going to start answering my prayers. And what are your prayers always about? They're always about hitting home runs. They're always about career. They're always about looks. They're always about, you know, love. They're always about all the things that Jesus Christ says aren't the important things. Instead, what Jesus Christ can do for you, and should do for you, and what you should be pulling from to do for you, is to make you a field that might be kind of ordinary on the outside, but filled with treasure. And C.S. Lewis, in his book, Great Divorce, there's a place where, in the Great Divorce, where there's a young man here who goes to heaven with a guide. He's not from heaven, but he goes. It's really a dream sequence. And he's walking around, he's looking, and suddenly around the corner comes this enormous parade, this enormous entourage, this enormous parade of people. And there's boys and girls dancing around some central figure, and there's men and women dancing around some central figure. And she's beautiful. And she comes around the corner, and the guy who's the narrator says, "I could hardly look at her, the unbearable beauty of her face." And she was just filled with light. And so he turns to his guide and he says, is this? "Not at all," said my guide. "Well, it's someone you've never heard of," he said. "Her name on earth was Sarah Smith and she lived in Golders Green." "Well, she seems," I said to my guide, "to have been a person of great importance." And he looked at me and he said, "Have you not heard that fame up here and fame on earth are two quite different things?" "Well, but who are all these young men and women on each side?" "They are her sons and daughters," said my guide. "Well, she must have had a pretty big family." "Well, every boy that met her became her son. Every girl became her daughter. She had no children of her own." "Well, wasn't that hard on her parents?" I said to my guide. "No, there are those who steal other parents' children. But her love was of a different kind. Those on whom it fell went back to their natural parents, loving them more. And few men looked on her without loving her, but it was the kind of love that made them not less true, but truer to their own wives. And now the abundance of life she has in Christ from the Father flows over into them. Already there is joy enough in her little finger to waken all the dead things of the universe into life." Now, what was Sarah Smith of Golders Green? Who is this? Well, it's a fictional character, but who is she? She was a nobody. She lived in Golders Green, which is a nowhere, little town. She never got married. She never made any money. But she became someone of such enormous love. And she changed so many people's lives because of the love, the joy, the peace, and the joy in her. Have you not heard that fame in heaven and fame on earth are two very, very different things? What should you be asking for? Why are you so unhappy because this and that and this and that hasn't gone right in your life? Why are you saying, "Oh, Lord God, what good is it to be a Christian when all these things go wrong for me?" What do you want from him? What are you praying for? What are you after? Don't you want him to make you a person of incredible preciousness and value and worth? You should be after exactly what she was, and that is treasure in an ordinary field. You should be after becoming a person of incredible quality and beauty on the inside. A person of enormous peace and of enormous courage. That's really what lasts. That's the only glory that isn't just coating. It's the only glory that really is glory. Now, the other principle, the first principle. See what the first principle is? Spiritual treasure is always hidden under a field of ordinariness. You're going to have to get over the world standards if you're ever going to find it. The second, and in some ways this is awfully obvious, but let's dwell on it for a little bit. The second is, if you ever really find spiritual treasure, the way you know you find spiritual treasure is it changes your life utterly and totally.
13: 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Now here's Dr. Keller with the conclusion of his message.
14: I mean, I'll put it to you this way. Three things happened to both these men. I mean, everything else is different, really. There's a lot of differences here. But three things happen to these men. First of all, they assess the value of the treasure with their minds. They assess the value with their minds. Then secondly, they feel the value in their hearts. And then thirdly, they live out the value by the way in which they live their lives. Now, what do I mean? Well, their attitude toward everything else in their life is utterly changed when they see this treasure. Especially the pearl merchant. Pearl merchant was a person of enormous wealth. Any pearl merchant was. And yet he was willing to liquidate everything he had to get the beauty of this pearl. Their attitudes toward everything else in their life is different. You know, imagine, let me ask you this. Imagine If you were dying of a disease and someone came and said, I've got some medicine that will cure you, you said, wonderful, this is incredible. And you said, but it's very, very expensive. You're going to have to sell your house in order to get it. You're going to have to sell your CD collection in order to get it. You're going to have to, empty this and that. You're going to have to give all these things up. What would you say? Well, you know, your CD collection used to be very important to you, but somehow now it doesn't seem so important. And you would look and say, hey, that medicine now is so precious to me that all these other things that used to be so important to me, I don't even care about them now. What good are they if I don't have this? Now, what happens is, how do you get this comprehensive change in the attitude toward everything in your life? And the answer is this. The key to going from assessment of the value with their mind to a new approach to life where nothing else in their life really has a hold on them anymore. Their attitude toward everything else is, hey, it's expendable. The only was when you saw what the medicine can do, suddenly when you see this medicine, that's when your attitude toward everything else changes. What is the spiritual analogy? It's this. He went with joy to sell everything he had. Now, what that means is the reason he was able to do a transfer of wealth, his material wealth, in both cases, they took all their material wealth. Old Joe took his money out of his mattress and put it into the field. The pearl merchant liquidated all of his money and put it in the pearl. But the reason they were able to do a transfer of material wealth was because in their heart they had done already a transfer of emotional wealth. Do you hear me? Something had already happened inside. They transfer their emotional wealth. What do I mean by that? Well, every heart has got its wealth in something. You know, this year has been a little scary for people that have had their money in the stock market for years. And suddenly everybody said, do I take my money out of the stock market and put it into bonds or something else? What do I do with it? I put it into real estate? I mean, that's the issue. In the same way, your heart has all of its emotional value, all of its emotional treasure in something. Now, how do you know where it is? Well, I'll give you two little quick tests. You can tell where your heart's got its emotional all of its emotional wealth. First of all, the solitude test. Archbishop William Temple said, if you want to know what you really worship, if you want to know what you really treasure, if you want to know what your real God is, where does your mind go during solitude? When you don't have to think of anything else. When there's nothing that's making you think of something. When your mind can go wherever you want it to go, where does it go? What do you fantasize about? Effortlessly. What do you worry about? Effortlessly. So first there's the solitude test. And secondly, there's the nightmare test. And the nightmare test is, what is it that if you should lose it, would mean that you would rather just about throw yourself off a bridge? What is it that would be your greatest nightmare? And whatever that greatest nightmare is, or whatever, depends on what the solitude test shows, what the nightmare test shows, that is where the emotional wealth of your heart is. Now, if you come to God and you will not transfer your emotional wealth, if you won't put your wealth, if you keep your wealth in things and you come to God and you say, I'm going to get religious, I'm going to go to church, I'm going to obey the Ten Commandments, I'm going to pray, I'm going to read the Bible, and it can do all these things. Why? That's the question. There's two ways to come. On the one hand, you can come not having made the transfer of your emotional wealth. Your heart's treasure is still in the things of this world. And you come to God basically to say, what do I have to do to please you so that you will give me these things? So you will answer my prayers. So I'll have my career. So I'll have my professional success. So I'll have my friends. So I'll have my health. So I'll have my looks. So I'll have my family. So I'll have I get married. So I'll have my children. What do I have to do? And that is a fear-based religion, which is filled with being judgmental. It's filled with burdensomeness. But most of all, it's always partial. You never give God everything. Because basically what you're saying is, well, I'm doing something for you, now you do something for me. You're always grumpy. Because you're doing this for everything you possibly can, but you haven't transferred your emotional wealth. It's still in these things. And therefore, you're going out maybe, and you're trying to serve God, but there's no joy in it. But the other possibility is to do what they did. They look at the value of what's given. They look at the value of what's been shed. And what happens in their heart, the reason they're able to go out in joy and give up their savings, enjoy and liquidate everything, is because they're able to do the material transfer of wealth because they've already done the emotional transfer of wealth. You see that? In other words, old Joe doesn't go down to the to buy the field. It's got $1 billion treasure in it. He doesn't say, "Oh, these $10,000, it's going to be so hard. I saved every one of them. These little $5 bills and $10 bills are so precious to me. Oh, this is going to be so hard. I don't know if I, you know." What do you say to somebody like that? Do you say, "Well, Joe, you're going to have to try harder"? No. You say, "Joe, think. Just think. You have to make the emotional transfer. You have to say, look at the value of what's been offered." And a Christian is somebody who doesn't keep his emotional wealth or her emotional wealth in the things and then go to God and say, "What do I have to do?" But you see what Jesus Christ did for you. You see that He and He alone has given you the medicine that will save you. If I took you to the beach and I said, let's go to the beach tonight at 8 o'clock, and the third wave that comes in, I want to sell it to you, would you pay me anything for it? You'd say, "No, I don't think so, but I can't keep the wave. It's just going to go right back out. I can't nail it. I can't put it a buy. I can't do it." Would you please think about this for a second? Your life is a wave, and everything you've got your emotional wealth in, your career, your children, your health, your looks, romance, marriage, money, it's all going out. It's just going out slowly. Why would you put anything into that? Jesus Christ comes and says, "You can have real glory through me." And if you understand what He did for you and how He poured Himself out for you, that will become the medicine that makes everything else expendable. And you will lay it all down, and you'll be willing to say, "Do anything with anything I have. Take anything that I have." You'll give it all to Him. What does that mean? It means to be willing to obey God about what He tells you in any area of your life, and to accept what God sends you in every area of your life. To say, "Look, this isn't my treasure. I like these things, but this is my treasure." When you look and say, what good is my CD collection? What good is anything unless I have that medicine? That medicine is precious to me. A Christian is someone who knows what it says in 1 Peter, to you who believe He is precious. The only way you know you've made the emotional transfer of your wealth from the things of this world into Jesus Himself is you will know that you will be willing to lay down everything for Him without condition. And there'll be a total revolution in your life. But if you're always grumpy at God, always saying, "I've tried this and I've tried that, you know, it's hard and it's very hard on me, goodness gracious, I'm young, I'd like to sow my wild oats, maybe later when I might be able to do this or that." You haven't even thought about the real issue. The real issue is, are you willing to look at the pearl? Are you willing to look at the treasure? Are you willing to look at it to see its value until there's an emotional transfer of wealth that'll revolutionize your whole life? Nobody has ever really looked at Jesus Christ and understood who He is and what He's saying and responded moderately to Him. Read the Bible. Anybody who ever heard Jesus Christ, anybody, they either ran away from Him in fear, or they tried to kill Him in anger, or they threw everything down and they gave Him everything. And anybody who doesn't do one of those three things is not listening. Anybody who says, "Oh, I don't want to have to give up my $10,000 for $1 billion, you're just not counting the $1 billion. Anybody who will not give himself or herself utterly to Him has not realized that He gave Himself utterly for you. Anyone who's not willing to give Him everything doesn't realize what He gave us. Spiritual treasure is always hidden in a field of ordinariness. And if you've got it, it will change you completely. And if you say, "Boy, that hasn't happened to me," keep digging. Let's pray. Thank you, Father, for granting to us these truths help us to guide ourselves with the truths that your great teacher, the great teacher Jesus Christ gave us, so that we can find spiritual treasure too. We ask it in Jesus' name. Amen.
13: 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Today's sermon was preached in 1998. 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

0: Hidden shortcuts and easy paths often lead to devastating consequences. With the daily devotional from the Moody Bible Institute, Today in the Word, I'm Donna Leland. This principle of inevitable accountability emerges powerfully in Numbers 32, where 2.5 tribes attempted to take an easier path. As Israel approached the Promised Land, the tribes of Reuben and Gad noticed something appealing about the land east of the Jordan River. They saw that the lands of Jazer and Gilead were suitable for livestock. Since they owned large herds, this territory seemed perfect. Why cross the Jordan and fight for land when good pasture lay right before them? Their request to Moses was reasonable on the surface. If we have found favor in your eyes, let this land be given to your servants as our possession. Do not make us cross the Jordan. But Moses immediately recognized the danger, comparing their attitude to the faithless spies who had discouraged Israel 40 years earlier. Moses' response contains a principle that transcends every generation. Today in the Word, we hear God's famous declaration in Numbers 32:23. But if you fail to do this, you will be sinning against the Lord, and you may be sure that your sin will find you out. This isn't a threat, but a statement of spiritual reality. Our choices have consequences that cannot stay hidden forever. The tribes eventually agreed to fight alongside their brothers before settling east of the Jordan, but their compromise would have lasting effects. These eastern tribes would be the first captured when enemies invaded, separated from the protection and unity of the main community.
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4: Are you wearing a mask? We all tend to hide behind a mask from time to time. Our external lives portray one thing, but what everyone sees on the outside is not really what's going on in our heart. How's your heart? Oftentimes, our default is to hide our sin or maybe even shift the blame. It's been that way since Adam and Eve. When God confronted them with their sin, Eve said, "It was the serpent's fault," and Adam said, "It's that woman you gave me, Lord." Why do we hide and shift the blame? Because we don't want to be seen in our sin. We don't want to admit that we're the problem. But in James chapter 4, Scripture is clear that God opposes the proud and gives grace to the humble. God's heart is for us to live fully honest with Him, honest with others, and honest with ourselves. How about you? Are you living a life of honesty? I'm Shane Black, Revivalist Life Action Ministries for OneCry.com.
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0: 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Hi, it's Bill Meyer with a Christian artist update to share with you. Phil Wickham has been working on a new book, and it has more of a pastoral feel. It's called Everyday Hallelujah, Unlocking Deep Joy Through Everyday Acts of Worship. And that book is scheduled to come out this summer.
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5: 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A baby desires milk from her mother. A Christian wants God's word. It is a matter of definition. Do you want to please God? I do not mean, are you perfect in every area of behavior? None of us is. But do you want God? Do you want to hear His word? 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

This is Moody Radio. There are so many voices that are calling out to you from today's culture. The question is, which voice are you going to listen to?

0: Born without arms, Daniel Ritchie has faced his share of struggles. Hi, I'm Mark Gothier with Crew and Making Your Life Count. Daniel shares some of the lessons he's learned through the years.
1: My biggest struggle was what people thought of me. Like, I deeply cared about how people perceived me. And it tore me up that the only thing that people from the outside noticed about me was my lack of arms.
0: No doubt, Daniel received a lot of looks and comments from people.
1: My identity would rise and fall with whatever the latest phrase that someone said to me. Either, oh, you're an inspiration, or, oh, you're a weirdo. You're a freak because you eat with your feet. That's gross. And so my worth and my value and my identity for those first 15 years of my life, it was as good as the tide, man, rising and falling all the time. It is a miserable way to live. And I think as God began to stitch me back together, as he began to show me just what it is to have my identity and my everything built on him, the words of people began to matter less and less.
0: No matter what people said or did, Daniel began to look to God's word to understand his true value.
1: The words that I chose to focus on were his words about me, that he loved me, that he adopted me, that he has called me, that he has a plan and purpose for me. And so I think in him stitching me back together was that foundational identity and value rooted in him and not in other people.
0: What a great truth. Your value comes from what God says about you, not what others think. Do you need further encouragement as you look to Jesus Christ for your value? Go to crew.org/life.
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0: Chris Tomlin on Moody Radio. Imagine if a quarter of our country suddenly had to flee, unsure of what tomorrow might bring. 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As Lebanon encounters another humanitarian crisis, innocent families are caught in the middle. On the latest episode of Faith and Finance Live, Camille Melke of the ministry Heart for Lebanon will join Rob West with a boots-on-the-ground report and a powerful opportunity to respond. 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
2: You used to spend time in prayer. 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
2: When should we forgive? Here's what Jesus said. When you stand praying, if you hold anything against anyone, forgive him, so that your Father in heaven may forgive you your sins. When you stand praying, when you go to church, when you're in a prayer meeting, or when you're having your quiet time, is there some issue that comes to mind? Some unresolved conflict that hinders your conversation with the Lord? If you hold anything against anyone, now that pretty much covers all the bases. It includes every possible offense that I might be holding in my heart. Jesus is saying, when you come to talk to your Heavenly Father, if you hold anything against anyone, before you keep on praying, forgive that person. Forgive him so that your Father may forgive your sins. The next time you have your quiet time, start by asking God if you need to offer some forgiveness. With Seeking Him, I'm Nancy DeMoss Wagamuth.
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0: Knowing God from Harvest with Pastor and Evangelist Greg Laurie.
1: Everybody likes to hear a secret. Have you ever been in a restaurant? Maybe your table's close to one next to you, and you're not really eavesdropping, but you hear a word or two there, and then one of the people says to the other, "I want to tell you a secret." Suddenly you lean in. You don't know these people from Adam's housekeeper, but man, you want to hear the secret. Here's a man, the Apostle Paul, who tells us he has found the secret to contentment. Paul says, "I found it. I found the secret to contentment, and I want to share it with you." Verse 4 of Philippians 4, he says, "Rejoice in the Lord always, and again I say rejoice." And by the way, that's a command. It doesn't say rejoice in circumstances, but rejoice in the Lord. "For I've learned in whatever state I'm in to be content. I know how to be abased. I know how to abound. Everywhere and in all things, I've learned both to be full and to be hungry, both to abound and to suffer need. I can do all things through Christ who strengthens me." This is so important. Are you content? Are you a happy person right now? Are you thinking, "Well, if I just had this, if I just had that"? No, it's not going to be found in a thing. It's not going to be found in an accomplishment. It's not going to be found in fame. It's not going to be found in any outside exterior thing. It will be found in a relationship with God.
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2: 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At least you tried to talk to God. But then for some reason, you stopped relying on prayer. Maybe after a while you forgot. It could be you didn't know for sure how to talk to God. Or maybe you just lost hope because you thought it was too hard for God. Or too hard for you. If you thought that, Billy Graham has some good news.
3: 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There's no prayer too hard for God to answer. 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

0: 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Hi, it's Bill Meyer with something to think about from 19th century missionary Amy Carmichael. She said, "If I have not compassion, then I know nothing of Calvary's love."
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4: 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And that doesn't necessarily mean that the two of you shouldn't get married. There's some in-laws, no one's ever going to be good enough for their daughter or their son. And they're not going to give you their blessing. So I think you try, you reach out, you make an effort. And if they say, "No, we can't do that," I think you ought to slow down and you ought to find out why. And you ought to begin to look at some of those things and be realistic. That is, don't let their opposition push you to marry each other. Consider it. Make sure you know what you're doing. I wouldn't say that you always have to base your decision on the blessing of your in-laws.
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0: How dangerous is a cheetah? 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
1: Today, we want to tell you more about the cheetah. From a human standpoint, Daniel would have been a whole lot safer if he had been thrown into a den of cheetahs rather than a den of lions. The truth is, cheetahs are the least aggressive of the big cats and offer virtually no threat to man at all. In their native Africa, bushmen actually chase cheetahs away from their kill and steal the fruit of the cheetah's hard-won labor. Man has been taming cheetahs and leading them on leashes for thousands of years. Recently, a naturalist returned a hand-raised cheetah to the African wilds. The naturalist had to train the cheetah to hunt, just as its mother would have done. In the process, the cheetah repeatedly chased antelopes back to its human friend and waited to see what it was supposed to do with them. The cheetah is a unique variation on the cat theme, which shows how God's creativity can take many forms. When we study His creation, we are wise if we remember that, compared to God, we have hardly any imagination. Therefore, we could never decide what could be and what could not be. And as we learn about the world God has created, we do best when we study what God has done, without letting our ideas of what is possible and impossible cloud our thinking.
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3: Henry Coleman Kroll was born in 1897 in Chicago. He grew up to serve in the Navy in World War I. Afterward, he went on to become vice chairman of the Quaker Oats Company, which was started by his father. Eventually, God called Mr. Kroll into his service at Moody Bible Institute, and there Henry worked as vice president and general manager in a career that spanned more than 40 years. Henry Kroll was a forward-looking visionary. He helped launch Moody Science Films as well as Moody Aviation. Both represented cutting-edge technologies at the time. But we love Henry Kroll for still another reason. He was a huge influence and a driving factor in the launch and growth of a new thing called Moody Radio. Though he went home to be with the Lord in 1965, his impact is still being felt today. To the glory of God, Henry Coleman Kroll is a name you should know.
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0: 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Hi, it's Bill Meyer with a Christian artist update to share with you. Tasha Layton has a new short film out. It's based on her song Meet Me in the Valley. She spent 3 days in Death Valley, California, filming it. And her film asks this question: what happens when everything gets quiet enough to finally hear God?
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3: Hi, I'm Johnny Erickson Tata. Remember Jacob who wrestled with God? He grappled with the Lord until God blessed him. The blessing, of course, came with a dislocated hip for Jacob, but that limp turned to strength. From then on out, Jacob, in his weakness, had to lean hard on the Lord for his power. To wrestle with God means holding fast to him in a very hard thing, claiming his promises and saying, "Help me, Jesus," and then 5 minutes later again, "Help me, please, again. I cannot do this by myself. A trickle of grace will not do, Jesus. I need you to flood me with hope and help." You know, some Christians give up crying uncle. And if I'm describing you, please don't give up. God may be testing your faith to make it much stronger than you could possibly imagine. Today, 2 Corinthians chapter 12 is your anchor. Trust God that the blessing of his power through your weakness will come through.
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1: Columnist Bob Green noticed a connection between TV dinners and smartphones. In fact, he says that the 1950s meal was a gateway drug for screen addiction. He believes that our zombie-like addiction to screens had its origins decades ago. It used to be that you would eat dinner and then move into the den to watch television. But soon there were advertisements for TV trays. These metal trays with tubular legs could be unfolded in front of a TV set so you could watch while you eat. Swanson Company then developed what came to be known as TV dinners. Frozen meals were arranged in a heat-and-serve aluminum trays with three compartments. The main course with fried chicken, turkey, pot roast, or Swiss steak. Soon they added a fourth compartment for dessert, apple crisp. Bob Green says the seductive power of the screens beckoning families from their dining rooms was unstoppable. The Swanson Company took out newspaper ads encouraging Americans to watch their favorite TV shows and enjoy a TV dinner. He believes that the TV dinner was an early, if unintended, step towards our current world in which unblinking people can't look away from the screens they carry everywhere, oblivious to what is going on around them. Long before we had smartphones, I recommended to parents that they not have a TV on during dinner. This could be a family time for discussion and encouragement. When the TV is blaring in the background, little family bonding could take place. Of course, we now have to fight to get people to put down their phones during any meal, whether at home or in a restaurant. Bob Green may have been onto something. We may have been training a generation to look at a screen even before those screens were on our phones. I'm Kirby Anderson, and that's my point of view.
2: Go deeper on topics like you just heard by visiting pointofview.net. 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
3: If you've ever hit the wall in America, you know what it feels like. 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But the champions don't. Finishing your race takes everything you've got and more, especially if you're Jesus, the Son of God. Jesus finished what he came to do when he died on the cross for you. 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
5: I don't think any of us needs to be convinced that there is something fundamentally wrong with our world. The world is broken, and we are broken. And if we ask the Bible why it is so, the answer comes readily and it comes clearly. It is because our relationship with our Maker is broken.
6: Welcome to Encounter the Truth with Jonathan Griffiths. I'm Steve Hiller. Glad you're with us today as we continue our message, The Preeminent Christ. And Jonathan, what do you mean when you say that our relationship with our Maker is broken?
7: Well, according to the Bible, this is the crisis at the heart of the human story. This is the crisis at the very center of our world and the history of the world. God made us. He made us in his image. He gave us great privilege as a people who would have responsibility within his world to provide leadership and stewardship within his world. But we decided in our human parents, and we do this ourselves, each one of us, we decided that we would live our way without reference to God. We would not live God's way. And in rejecting God, we have invited chaos. We have invited disorder. We have invited suffering. And we have invited as well the judgment of God. And so there is profound brokenness at every level in our relationships with one another and with our Maker. And that's what's wrong with the world, the Bible would tell us.
6: Well, that is what is wrong. As we open up our Bibles together today, we're going to see what it takes to make it right. We are in a message called The Preeminent Christ. There's a little clue right there for you. We're in Colossians chapter 1 as we continue our message from our series, Walking Worthy. Here is Jonathan.
5: In our local post office, in the village where we live. On the wall behind the counter, there's a framed portrait of the Queen. This is not unusual, of course. It has been traditional throughout the Commonwealth to have pictures of the Queen displayed in key government offices, in some classrooms, on coins, on banknotes, and so on, to remind people of the monarch to whom they owe allegiance and whom they, in some sense at least, serve. Now, the portrait in our local post office is pretty faded these days. I don't think it commands too much attention. But the concept of this, which goes back to the ancient world, Caesar's image was stamped on coins throughout the empire, the concept has some kind of logic to it. Keep your sovereign before your mind's eye that you might remember who it is you serve. Friends, do we see Jesus for who he truly is? Do we have such a grand and such a captivating, such a glorious vision of him that we are driven and we are moved to seek his honor in our lives, to walk worthily, to seek to please him in everything we do and think and say? If you don't yet know the Lord Jesus Christ personally, if you don't trust him, if you aren't following him, you won't need me to tell you that the key issue holding you back is the question of the worth of Jesus Christ. Is he worthy of your trust, of your worship, of your allegiance, your obedience? Is he merely a figure of history, a teacher on a dusty Galilean trail, a relic of the ancient world, or is he the sovereign supreme within the cosmos? If he is the former, you should not waste your time any longer on him. If he is the latter, you have no excuse for failing to bow the knee before him. What do you make of him? If you've dismissed him as an irrelevance or worse, can I urge you, look again at what the Apostle Paul has to say of him. Hear this description of his supremacy and make sure you have really understood, really considered your decision and your response and its implications. You know, Paul insists in our passage that all things in this world, we've seen this, you and I included, were created for Jesus Christ. And one of the implications of that is that you and I will only find our true meaning and our true purpose in this world in knowing and loving and serving Jesus Christ. Does your life feel meaningful? True meaning is found in him and him alone. Jesus Christ is supreme in creation, and next he is supreme in redemption, verse 18. And he is the head of the body, the church. He is the beginning, the firstborn from the dead, that in everything he might be preeminent. For in him all the fullness of God was pleased to dwell, and through him to reconcile to himself all things, whether on earth or in heaven, making peace by the blood of his cross. Now, so far, Paul's portrait of the supremacy of Jesus Christ is focused on his place of authority and privilege and so on within this present creation. But now Paul turns his mind to the work of redemption and to a new creation that is to come. He wants to focus on the supremacy of Jesus, not among his created people generally, but now among his redeemed and his recreated people. He is the head of the body, the church, Paul tells us. The body is the body of Jesus Christ, those who have been saved by his blood and then joined to him by his Spirit. Now, mention of the church at this point might seem rather out of place for some readers. We've just been talking about the universe, the cosmos, about thrones and about rulers and authorities. We've been looking at the grand sweep of things, very, very big picture. And suddenly, the church is mentioned front and center. That might seem strange to the modern ear, because the church looks and seems so marginal to many. Collection of dusty buildings that are being turned into condominiums or bulldozed. That's what the church is. For our culture at large, the church is a relic of a former age, a social embarrassment, an annoyance to a society on a quote-unquote progressive path. Surely, the church of Jesus Christ is just a collection of misfits and a people of no account. The world thinks nothing of the church, but Paul points us to the fact that the church of Jesus Christ will outlive the world. The church has the great dignity and privilege of being made part of the body of the one to whom the world belongs, the one who holds the key to the world to come. Now, the materialist does not see this and does not know. The one who believes only in this present world and has no sense that anything lies beyond it, such a person can't make sense of this. But the Word of God teaches, and the people of God know, that there is another world yet to come. There is a redeemed and a remade world, and Jesus Christ, He is the start. He is the forerunner, and His resurrection, it paves the way. Notice how Paul puts it in the middle of verse 18. He is the beginning, the firstborn from the dead, that in everything He might be preeminent. Now, the mention of the dead reminds us that Jesus Christ knows the reality of death. This is not a foreign thing to Him. He entered into the reality of death at the cross. He Himself died and was buried. He was tortured and He was crucified. He was put to shame in the eyes of the world. And that might have seemed like the end of everything. It might have seemed the unassailable justification for dismissing Jesus and His claims. But the death of Jesus upon the cross was not the end of anything. It was the beginning. In His resurrection, Jesus opened the gates to new life, to resurrection life, which will ultimately be experienced in a new creation. Others will follow, the church will follow, but He is the firstborn from the dead. And the Father raised Him from the grave, Paul tells us, in order that, here is the purpose, that in everything He might be preeminent. That's the purpose. He was raised to rule, and He was raised to reign. He ascended to the Father's side, and He will return on a day yet to come to claim His kingdom. Now, it was fitting for Him to be raised to rule and to reign. It was fitting because Jesus, the man, the carpenter of Nazareth, the teacher of Galilee, the prisoner of Rome, the sufferer upon the cross, He is none other than God Himself. In this man who came among us, verse 19, all the fullness of God was pleased to dwell. He truly was and is God in flesh. And all this was with a purpose. The coming of God to earth in the man Christ Jesus happened that God, verse 20, through Him could reconcile to Himself all things, whether on earth or in heaven, making peace by the blood of His cross. Now, verse 20, that verse I just read, that verse could be the subject of its own sermon. The subject, as I prepared, I thought this could be the subject of many sermons in its own right. There's so much here that we could explore at considerable length, over a considerable length of time. And I may sense the fear in some eyes. We've been listening for some time already, and now he's throwing around reckless threats of making this thing longer. I'll keep an eye on the clock, I promise. But we need to take in something of the full sweep, don't we, of what Paul's saying here. The implications are enormous, aren't they?
6: Oh, we're keeping an eye on the clock here as well. We're going to pause for just a moment. Don't worry, we'll get back to the message in a minute, so stay with us. 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Again, that's at encounterthetruth.org. All right, back to the message. Once again, here is Jonathan.
5: I don't think any of us needs to be convinced that there is something fundamentally wrong with our world. Whether you are a Christian believer or a convinced atheist, you will agree that things are not right. We all feel that, don't we? We all know it. Things are not as they could be. Things are not as they ought to be. There is just too much disorder. There's too much suffering. There's too much sadness. There's too much pain. It shouldn't be like this. The natural world is in disarray. Human society is full of discord and disorder. Nations are at war with one another, torn apart by divisions within. There's violence in our communities. Our bodies fail us, and death comes to too many people far too soon. We are confronted with the realities of inequality and poverty, and we see too many suffer for lack of basic necessities, even in a world of plenty. The world is broken, and we are broken. And if we ask the Bible why it is so, the answer comes readily and it comes clearly. It is because our relationship with our Maker is broken. Ever since the first human beings rebelled against God in the garden, our relationship with Him has been fractured and we have been under His judgment. But the implications go beyond us personally. You see, at the creation, God entrusted to us human beings a stewardship of the world that He made. And when we sinned, the whole world over which we had responsibility came under judgment as well. But the redemptive plan of God, the reconciling, saving plan of God in Jesus, it didn't just extend to plucking individual human souls out of the wreckage of this world and placing them in heaven. No, the plan was much greater, much grander, much more comprehensive than that. Notice again the comprehensive sweep of verse 20. And through Him, that is through Jesus, to reconcile to Himself all things, whether on earth or in heaven, making peace by the blood of His cross. Now, first human beings, Adam and Eve, they led the way in establishing the situation of enmity with God and the disruption of the created order, of making the mess in which we find ourselves today. The firstborn of the new creation, the Lord Jesus Christ, who died on the cross to make peace with God, who rose from the grave to open the door to new life, He led the way in reconciling us to God and establishing a new order where the creation itself and the people themselves would be at peace with God. And in that new order, and in that new creation to come, it begins actually with the resurrection of Jesus Christ. It comes to us as we trust in Him and receive forgiveness and new life in Him. And it will come to full fruition in a day to come when Jesus Christ makes all things new, when He brings us to a new heaven and a new earth, a place where all things are as God intended them to be, where there is no sin, no suffering, no death, no disorder, no mass shootings in a supermarket on a Saturday. See, that's where the gospel of Jesus Christ, that's where the promises of God point us and take us. But the key to this, the basis upon which all this is possible, is the work of Jesus at the cross. Through Jesus, God the Father was reconciling the world to Himself. He was making peace with us through the blood of His cross. Now, in sin, in our spirit of rebellion against God, we declare that we will not have Him telling us what to do, that we will not be subject to Him, even though He made us, even though He's given us good gifts in His created world, even though we owe Him all that we have and all that we are, we determine we just will not be subject to Him. That's the spirit of sin. And pushing God away, we then go on to live in ways that are right in our own eyes, ways that disregard His design for human life, and the result is chaos. We're seeing it all around us. We see it in our lives. The result is ugly. We see the fruit of this. We know it. And we now have this fundamental problem of being at odds with the God who made us. We've waged war with Him. What a foolish thing to do. And as our Creator, we've dishonored Him. As our Judge, we've invoked His righteous judgment. And the great need of humanity is to have things made right between us and God. There needs to be a comprehensive peace settlement. This will involve payment for guilt, for God is a God of justice. How can it happen? We can pay, but the price of sin is death. We can pay with our lives. We can pay with our eternal soul, but there is no happy ending in that story. There's no hope. We've caused the trouble, so we should have to pay to make things right, but we can't. The debt's too big, the chasm is too wide to cross. But in Christ, God has come to us. Notice how Paul emphasizes that fact, verse 19. The fullness of God was pleased to dwell in Christ Jesus, who came to us to redeem and came to us to save. You know, this isn't God the Father sending, you know, a nameless functionary down to earth to sort out the situation down there, like a king might send a junior diplomat off to a foreign country of little account to sort out a minor spat so he doesn't have to deal with it himself. No, God himself has come in the person of his Son, in the person of Jesus Christ. He has come that in order that through him he might reconcile to himself all things. He's come to make things right, to make things new. Sometimes in an international incident, you know, it just takes a brief visit, key conversation, perhaps a well-chosen gift, a nice photo op, a diplomatic reset of some kind, and things can just move forward. It'll be all right. But here there is no quick fix. There is objective guilt to be addressed. There is a court case. There is payment required. But God did not come to us in Christ in order to demand payment from us. This is the wonder of it all. He came in Christ to make the payment himself. He came to make peace by the blood of his cross. Now, this is the wonder of the gospel. This is why the Christian good news really is good news. And I'm conscious that there will be some among us who actually do not know and do not have peace with God, who have not entered into this. Perhaps that is you. And it may be that you are acutely aware of that fact today. You are very conscious of the reality that things are not right between you and God. You know in your heart of hearts that you are accountable to him. You know that you have wronged him. You know that this must be addressed. Those may be burdens on your heart today. You're aware of these things. But let me ask you, do you know this? Do you know that God came to us in the person of his Son, and by his blood shed at the cross of Calvary, made the way for peace? The offer, the opportunity, the invitation is there for you if you will come to him in humility and in repentance and in faith and accept what Christ has done for you. Paul wants us to know, he wants us to understand that Jesus Christ is preeminent, supreme, the first before all and above all. He is preeminent in the creation. Not only was the cosmos made through him, it was made for him. And he is preeminent in the grand project of redemption. Not only did he achieve the work of redeeming sinners like us, the project was for him as well, that he might be the head of the church, the ruler and the Lord, supreme in the new creation. Now, this is the Jesus Christ whom we trust and whom we worship. Remember again what it was that was weighing on Paul's heart and motivating him to write these things. He wanted those Colossian believers to walk in a manner that was worthy of the Lord. He wanted them to endure in faith, to keep going, to persevere right to the end. And of course, that need is so contemporary. It's contemporary for you, and it is contemporary for me. You and I, we need to be helped and encouraged and regularly spurred on to live in a way that's worthy of the Lord, pleasing to him. We slip so easily, don't we? Isn't that true? We slide into selfishness and worldliness and compromise in all kinds of ways. We wander in our attention and our affections. We wane in our trust and in our faith. That's the reality. I don't need to know anything much about you in your Christian walk to know that that is true of you. But Paul's concern for the Colossians should be our concern today. The issues of the heart are the same. And so what is the thing that will make the difference for you and for me this week? In the days to come, what's going to help us? We need help. Well, surely it is seeing Jesus as he truly is, in his glory and in his majesty, seeing his true position in this world and in the world to come. It's a grand vision of Jesus Christ that we need. If you're flagging in your walk, if you're conscious that your walk is not worthy, actually, of the Lord who redeemed you, can I invite you? Can I urge you to turn your eyes toward the Lord Jesus Christ, the supreme one, the preeminent one in this creation and in the new creation to come, and learn again that he is worthy of your obedience, worthy of your trust, worthy of your life, worthy of your all, and learn again that it is fitting and it is right to serve him and to adore him, and remember again that doing so will never be a cause for regret. Let's pray together. God our Father, we pray that you would renew in our mind's eye and stamp upon our hearts this vision of Jesus in his glory, his preeminence, his supremacy, and move us by your Spirit to walk in a manner worthy of him, to seek to please him fully this day and in all the days that you give us. For we pray it in Jesus' name.
6: 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It's called Worthy, Living in Light of the Gospel. And Jonathan, how is reading this book going to benefit us?
7: Well, I hope it's going to impact your heart and your life. I hope it's going to feed your soul. The purpose of this book is simply to encourage us who know Jesus to live faithfully as his people, to allow the gospel to transform our way of life. And I just find I need those encouragements. I need those helps. And I find it especially helpful if the book is readable and not too long. And this book, which is rich in content and thoughtful, it's written by seasoned theologian Sinclair Ferguson, who's always full of rich insight, but he's made it accessible. 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And I believe it'll do that for you if you read it, and we'd love to get it to you.
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9: Wayne, I'm so encouraged by the growth and development of our ministry in Thailand. 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He's bringing in singers who put together Christian songs with Christian lyrics in the Thai language, and many young people are seeking the gospel on the social media. Here's just one example.
10: 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After I met Jesus, things started to change. I understood his purpose for my life, and I gave my life to him. And I was baptized last year. One day, I told the story of my conversion at our youth meeting. Strangely enough, that inspired one of the guys there to believe in Jesus. 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
14: Career chameleons. That's what Gen Z workers will have to become. Professional stability has rarely been a guarantee, but those starting out today are projected to hold twice as many roles as previous generations did in the course of their careers. The Wall Street Journal reports that about 42% of recent college grads today have jobs that don't require degrees. That's a high number. And as artificial intelligence increasingly permeates most workplaces, it isn't difficult to see how Gen Zers will likely face massive changes and upheaval. Their ability to adapt and rotate into new fields may be the most critical skill of all. To that end, tech companies are increasingly willing to hire new college grads with broad liberal arts degrees. After all, tradecraft can be learned. Yes, our path in this world is complex, but there's one thing that doesn't change. God's word will be a lamp to our feet and a light to our path. I'm David Wolin at haventoday.org.
15: Snow white leather and cherry red twine don't make a baseball. It's the core, what's on the inside, that counts. A lot of us want to appear unsmudged on the outside. If we look good, then everybody will think we are good. But God looks on the inside. The Bible says all of us have sinned, so our core, our heart, needs to be cleansed. 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Then call us at 1-888-NEED-HIM.
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14: Career chameleons. That's what Gen Z workers will have to become. Professional stability has rarely been a guarantee, but those starting out today are projected to hold twice as many roles as previous generations did in the course of their careers.

The Wall Street Journal reports that about 42% of recent college grads today have jobs that don't require degrees. That's a high number. And as artificial intelligence increasingly permeates most workplaces, it isn't difficult to see how Gen Zers will likely face massive changes and upheaval. Their ability to adapt and rotate into new fields may be the most critical skill of all.

0: and what that means for you specifically. And today, we'll open up God's Word to one of the most precious promises of Jesus, which is found in Matthew chapter 11. There, Jesus promises that in Him, He says, you will find rest for your souls. So what Jesus offers is much better than we think. The kind of relationship that we have with Christ by the indwelling Holy Spirit is described as our union with Christ. And among other eternal blessings, this means that we who are in Christ cannot be pried out of His grip. We have absolute assurance, and I love how my guest this week, Dane Ortlund, put it.
1: And this is like spiritual superglue. You can't ever get torn apart. The Trinity would have to come undone in order for those united to Jesus to fall away or melt away from making it to heaven and being united to Him forevermore. This is the great hope of the Christian life.
0: Dane Ortlund just put out a new book from Crossway called The Heart of Jesus. We've been talking about this all week. I wish every Christian could have a copy of this and read it cover to cover. I say that because what we all think deep down instinctively about what Jesus is like, it falls far short of reality. And this book is like a reset for the joy of a Christian, helping you discover the true heart of Jesus and how He really feels about you. The Heart of Jesus is our way of saying thank you as you come alongside Haven with your gift of ministry support. 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Just look for the book and where it says request this offer. Again, haventoday.org. And now getting us started, here's Laura Story with Come Unto Jesus.

That was Laura's story with Come Unto Jesus. This is Haven Today. I'm David Wolin, and what an incredible, unbelievable invitation Jesus makes when he says, come to me. And what follows is an invitation that's incredible for several reasons, one of which is simply the reality of who is speaking. In every culture, all over the world, wherever royalty may still be found today, there's always a set of rules and decorum, one of which is pretty common. You don't just approach a royal sovereign. For one, they're heavily guarded. Your path forward would be blocked if you tried to get anywhere near them in the first place. But even if you were invited, the manner of your approach would be dictated to you exactly. This is how you are to address His or Her Majesty. You must kneel here. You can rise only when they say this or that, and so on. And if that's the kind of respect royalty demands in our world, what would you expect from the Lord of heaven and earth, the one who rules the rulers and is king over all kings? Well, this is a paradox, because the Lord Jesus Christ is the one before whom every knee will bow in heaven and on earth and under the earth. He is the one high and lifted up, and around whose throne all the redeemed will gather to praise His holy name. And holy fear and awe is both due and is involuntary in His glorious presence. Just look at how Jesus is revealed to us in Revelation. And that reality is a backdrop that makes the revelation of the heart of King Jesus in Matthew 11, 28 through 30 so arresting and surprising. And for those whose hearts are open, why, we're so drawn to His invitation to come near. He says, come to me. But first, who is Jesus talking to here? It's part of a larger passage, and that's in an even larger context. We'll just zoom out one level. Hear now the word of the Lord, starting in verse 25 of Matthew 11. At that time, Jesus declared, I thank you, Father, Lord of heaven and earth, that you have hidden these things from the wise and understanding and revealed them to little children. Yes, Father, for such was your gracious will. What things were hidden and now revealed? In the larger context, it's the revelation of who the Messiah is. John the Baptist, at this point imprisoned, had sent his followers to Jesus to confirm whether he truly was the promised Messiah, and the answer Jesus sent back with them was, the blind receive their sight, and the lame walk, lepers are cleansed, and the deaf hear, and the dead are raised up, and the poor have good news preached to them, and blessed is the one who is not offended by me. And that was the reality then, as it is still today, that many people, when they actually have heard what Jesus has to say, they're offended. And that's tragic. In the time of Christ, the curse breaker was walking right in front of them, the one who had come to set the captives free, and yet they dismissed him as irrelevant. The consequences for every person of whom that is true back then and today is catastrophic. But of course, not everyone dismissed Jesus. There were some who heard his words and accepted them. There were some who saw what Jesus did and drew near. There were some who heard Jesus call them by name, and they did come. These are the ones Jesus calls little children. We know, of course, that he loved little children, but here he's talking to adults, to his own disciples. But in comparison to and in their relationship with Jesus, they are as little children before him, and that is not an insult. It is a kindness. It's a tender love and respect. You know, there's a kind of respect that an adult shows a little child when instead of looking down on and talking down to them, instead they get down on one knee and on eye level, and then speak to them with tender care. That's exactly the posture of Jesus here. And his first words in this passage are a prayer. You can almost see him looking up to the heavens and speaking to the Father, but then turning his head, he looks at his disciples, the little children, and says in verse 27, all things have been handed over to me by my Father.
And no one knows the Son except the Father. And no one knows the Father except the Son, and anyone to whom the Son chooses to reveal him. And the next words out of his mouth will be, come to me. But first, we have to recognize that what Jesus just said is extraordinary, if we have ears to fully take in the claim he just made. All things, Jesus said, have been handed over to him. Jesus says there are no people anywhere who can know the Father unless he, the Son, chooses to reveal the Father to them. We can already hear objections forming, can't we? When the words of Jesus are truly heard by this world, many are offended, but he speaks the truth. So are our hearts open? Do we want to see the Father? Jesus makes his invitation openly to all who will hear and respond. He says, come to me, all who labor and are heavy laden, and I will give you rest. Now, he's going to expand on that, but first, what kind of labor and burdens is Jesus talking about? There are a couple of options, and because of the way that Jesus makes this statement, both are valid. It's not a one or the other kind of thing. This is a both and. So first, those among his listeners originally who then were struggling under the heavy extra religious rules the Pharisees and scribes had created, burdens that went beyond the law of Moses and were so heavy that no one could truly lift them. And of course, they were never the way into the presence of God. And as sinners, Paul makes this clear. The law of Moses is good and righteous and holy, but the law and our keeping it is not our way into the presence of God either. Our inability to keep it is the very reason we cannot enter in on our own, because none are without sin, none are holy, and without holiness, no one will see God. That was the point. That was always the point. And that's why the law itself made provision for temporary atonement through sacrifice. It was like a placeholder, pointing to Christ who came to fulfill the law, and it was his blood that would make atonement for sin forever. Of course, Jesus had come to free them, those original hearers hearing this, from the obligations to the law which they could not keep, and of course the same applies to us, except I doubt the rules of the Pharisees, at least as they existed in the first century. I doubt those have ever weighed much on you, per se. But I'll tell you this, Phariseeism is not unique to the first century Judaism. This is the second option, I think, for what it means to be burdened and heavy laden. You see, there's a little Pharisee in all of us that still thinks we can somehow earn our way to God, or that we can make God more pleased through rule keeping. And even in the life of a Christian, this can easily worm its way into our functional beliefs. It can worm its way into various church traditions, into how we hear scripture preached, even how the local church might function. There is a little Pharisee in all of us to be rooted out. I remember my dear friend and predecessor at Haven, Charles Morris. He always liked to talk about himself as a recovering Pharisee. And I think that's a true statement for all of us and will be until we get to glory. We need to hear and to heed these words of Jesus. And so maybe for one reason or another, today you're hearing this and you're thinking, you know what? I'm weary. I get it. Life has a way of piling burdens on. Things like financial hardship, relational strife, physical suffering, fear, anxiety, and so on, all of these take on a spiritual dimension as well. And so many times it will be true that our souls are in desperate need of rest in a special way once again. And Jesus says, I am your rest. This is mine to give. And so now in verse 29, Jesus goes on and explains his promise to give rest. He says, take my yoke upon you and learn from me, for I am gentle and lowly in heart, and you will find rest for your souls, for my yoke is easy and my burden is light. So, when's the last time you used a yoke? For most of us, the answer is never. Back then, though, a yoke was the tool by which heavy burdens could be lifted and carried.
There was a type of yoke that would go on a pair of oxen to pull a heavy load, but there was also a human yoke designed to go over the shoulders, and on each side there would be an arm by which a heavy load or heavy pails could be attached and carried, and the weight then would be borne by the strongest muscles of the back and the legs. A yoke would make something very heavy feel light. Well, Jesus is telling us, you cannot make yourself fit to come before God without me, and you are going to exhaust yourself trying. You know, I remember one summer years ago, I decided to finish an old piece of furniture. My first step was to sand it down and remove the old finish, and I soon discovered, to my dismay, that I could sand and sand and sand until my hands were throbbing and barely make any progress at all. But I was determined. I worked long hours, spanning a couple of weeks, before I finally broke down and bought an orbital sander. And then I wished I'd just done that from the get-go. Hard work became easy. And not just easy, but enjoyable and satisfying. And so it is with the yoke of Christ. Now, the way of the Pharisee and of the world says, it's all up to you. It's all about you. But Jesus says, no, what God requires, I will do for you. And it's all about me. So come to me. You'll find forgiveness. My righteousness becomes yours. You'll be changed from the inside out and conformed more and more into my image. Increasingly, you will have my heart. And what kind of heart is that? One that's gentle and lowly, the kind that invites us into his rest. And about that, I have one final thought. I was sharing this passage with a group of friends a number of months ago and inviting them to consider this promise that Jesus makes, that you will find rest for your souls. And to my surprise, some of them were not all that drawn to the idea. I remember one person said, honestly, it sounds like we're talking about death. Well, death to self, maybe, but no. The rest Jesus invites us into is about living in him, right here, right now. But it might be that it's not until the moment comes that we're feeling the weight bearing down on us of living in this fallen world and feeling our souls crushed by it that suddenly we feel our need more intensely, and it does sound like something we desperately want and need. And if that moment comes, it's a blessing in disguise, because rest in peace isn't something only written on tombstones. It can be written on your heart. And when it is, it'll flow out through your words and your countenance and your actions as you live your life to the fullest, now taking Christ's yoke upon you and learning from him. So is this something you long for today? This is an open invitation, even to the one who has not yet put their trust in Jesus. And that is something you can do today. You've heard Jesus calling to you, saying, come to me. And a simple prayer can be sufficient to repent of your sin before God and respond with faith. You might simply pray, Father, I'm a sinner. I cannot save myself or earn my way to you, but you sent your Son to live the perfect life and to die in my place. And I do believe Jesus died and rose again so that I could be forgiven and live eternally with you. So please cleanse me. Come into my life. Give me this rest for my soul that Jesus has offered by grace. And I pray it in his name. Amen. And for all who have drawn near to Jesus by faith, take encouragement with this promise that you will find rest for your souls.

0: What a friend we have in Jesus. That's Hannah Harden and the Worship Initiative. This is Haven Today. I'm David Wolin. Do you long to know and love Jesus better? Is it surprising to hear that Jesus wants that too? He does, and he invites you to know his heart better. He's not a distant savior. He's one who is gentle and lowly in heart and longs for you and me to find our rest in him. And we can discover or maybe rediscover more of that reality through the book written by Dane Ortlund called The Heart of Jesus, How He Really Feels About You. This concise edition is adapted from his best-selling Gentle and Lowly, and it explores various Bible passages from across the whole of Scripture, showing us Christ's tender heart for sinners and sufferers. This is such a good book. It really is. And it's our way of saying thank you for your gift of support to Haven. Would you give us a call at 865-HAVEN, 865-HAVEN, or online, haventoday.org, haventoday.org. I'm David Wolin. Won't you come back again next time? We'll be keeping it all about Jesus. It's the great story here on Haven Today.
1: How about being in a photo that will change history? Hi, this is Dave Zanotti. Let's talk about it today on the public square. Whatever happens on the 4th of July, wherever you are, I hope you have the opportunity to do something good for our country. It may start with simply praying for America, and that's important. It may rise you up to coming to a meeting or being involved in some kind of communications or some sort of an event. Here's one you're invited to right now. All across the nation, people are coming in to Valley City, Ohio, to be a part of the dedication or the groundbreaking, I should say, of a piece of ground on our campus that will become the site of Declaration Hall, a tribute to the Declaration of Independence that will be a living, active, moving production center, gathering hall, and library gallery museum that will take the message of the Declaration into the next generation and all forms of creative media and educational opportunities. It's something we've been talking about for years, and we decided this would be the year to break the ground, and you can come and join us. There'll be food, there'll be music, people are coming in, buses of entertainers are coming in from Washington, D.C., from Nashville, Tennessee, all over the place. It's going to be a blast. And it's something that you'll take a photo of that you'll remember for a lifetime. And I'd like to believe that when this building is completely constructed, we're hoping 2 years, debt-free, as that's the pattern we've always had in the past because of wonderful people like you. Someday you'll come back to an event there and you'll take out your phone and say, I was here when this was just a pile of dirt in the ground and I helped make it happen. Wouldn't that be exciting? I hope in my lifetime I get to greet many, many people at Declaration Hall and shake their hands and say, thank you. I'm glad you're here. Welcome home to the place where the ideas of America still reign, the Declaration of Independence. At Declaration Hall, I'm Dave Zanotti. This is the Public Square. Thank you for your support. And thanks for listening.
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8: Cold spaghetti's great.
9: Okay. Okay.
10: I disagree. No.
8: I guess not.
10: I guess not.
8: Okay. Well, man, I'm going back to my bachelor days, I guess. I thought cold spaghetti was universally loved.
9: I've never been known for, like, high levels of coordination. That's just... And it feels like...
8: I've never been known for high levels of coordination.
6: Delivering the truth daily.
9: If it were possible to have every worldly gain available and you're forfeiting your soul, there's no amount of gain that would make it worth it.
10: Our own way never, ever works because it's apart from the life source, which is God.
11: For me, growing up, love was always conditional and can be taken from you. Christ's love can't. And he went to the cross with my mind and my heart that night.
6: Now from the Call of Hope Studios, this is Curlin Crew.
8: Here we go now. It's Freedom Friday, Allie.
9: How is it Friday already?
8: I don't know, man. Hey, this was a short week. That's how it got there, probably, but it got there. Okay. The promise of freedom is not a pipe dream. It's repeated over and over again in Scripture. What have you experienced is the biggest source of freedom for you, Allie?
9: I mean, Jesus.
8: Good answer.
9: I mean, what do you mean?
8: Well, clearly, by the way, that's not a no-brainer.
9: No,
8: that's,
9: I mean, that's is the
8: true.
9: Answer.
8: That is the answer. But how has he worked that out in you?
9: Oh, through the Word of God. Through the Word of God.
8: Great answer.
9: I mean, through being just confronted with truth, because it's, you know, you don't naturally think true thoughts. I don't know if that's true of anyone else, but your mind doesn't process the world through the grid of truth. You process through your own feelings, your own thoughts, your experiences, your emotions, but there's all kind of distortions. But then you open the Word of God and you experience truth. That's where that transformation starts to happen.
8: But it doesn't happen for everybody, so I'm going to keep pressing you here. How does that happen for you? Because not everyone's assured to read the truth and find freedom in it. Some people can see the truth and go, eh. So how does that work in you? When you have submitted to that truth, how does that work?
9: I mean, I think it's asking God for help. Like, for seeing where they're, take an example, if you read something in Scripture and you see an area where your life does not line up with what the Word of God says, then for me, it's going to God and saying, my life doesn't line up with this, and I'd like it to. Can you help me?
8: I love it. I think that's tremendous. And, you know, the interesting thing about even that cry for help, there's got to be a self-awareness enough to know, number one, I need this. Number two, I can't do this.
9: Right.
8: That's beautiful. I don't know what freedom truth you're up against today, Boom Crew, but Allie just nailed it. The truth will set you free. It is in the person of Jesus. But there's got to be enough humble self-awareness where we say, God, here's the truth. Here's where my life really is. Would you help me, God?
9: Yes.
8: Get these things paired up. What a powerful thing that is, right? Wow. You got something you want to add there? A little mustard to it, Super Die? Come on, put the mustard to it.
11: I was just going to say that the freedom that I have found is something that you really have really unpacked here on the show. And that's the freedom that even though I want my loved ones to follow Christ and to be in heaven with me someday and to have salvation, I can't pray them there. That is the Holy Spirit's job. And that was a major freedom for me. Major freedom for me. It's still even hard, but it's a major freedom for me to let that go and change my prayers around that.
8: Isn't that something?
11: Whew,
8: that's
11: emotional.
8: That's really cool. And yeah. And that what you wrestle with there is what a lot of us wrestle with. But it's even that settledness that, okay, God, you save someone. I don't. Yeah. Oh, God, let me rest in that freedom. That's something where we need God's help, because as much as we want to say, okay, that's the truth, and we go, yeah, we still get our hands around that person's spiritual throat. Well, and we're like, please, come on, come to Jesus. Whew. Oh, boy. Isn't freedom great?
9: Yes.
11: Amen.
8: Amen. What a day. On this Freedom Friday, I don't know what truth you're grappling with today. It could be what Super Dimension. And it's a freeing thing to know that God can do what we can't do. Get embraced by him today. Ask him for help to apply a truth that you've been looking at. Maybe you were convicted last Sunday. Seems like a month ago. Remember that preacher? He dished something up and you're like, man, I need to do something about that. Just go back to it. Don't skip that freedom principle today. It's Freedom Friday.

0: So if we're thinking First Peter, I got a man with a plan, Allie.
1: You do.
0: Yeah, you do too.
1: I know.
0: He's your buddy.
1: Pastor Colin Smith coming up here on Carlin Crew, Freedom Friday.
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0: Some lessons take a little time to learn, and Peter finally got it. There's, without a doubt, when Jesus was, and as we find in John 14, 15, and 16, and he's speaking to the disciples about the great advantage of him going away, and the Holy Spirit will come, this great comforter, and guide us into all truth, bring to remembrance all that I've spoken. There would have been a lot of confusion, but just a few decades later, we see Peter writing a book, a letter, and in it, he begins with a very significant nod to the power of the Holy Spirit that leads to sanctification and growing up into Christ Jesus our Lord. With us right now is Colin Smith, and we'll get a proper ID here in a moment. But Colin, isn't it beautiful that we find Peter a few decades at least later? He really understood what Jesus told him in that narrative of John 14, 15, and 16 about the power and the comfort of the Holy Spirit, Colin.
9: Yeah, and not only did he understand what Jesus said to him, he's a completely different man. And, you know, I think this is just so encouraging because it says to us in a real life example that we should never place limits on the change that the Holy Spirit can bring in the life of a person. I mean, you look at Peter in the Gospels. In many ways, he's all over the place. He's so impulsive. He doesn't do what Jesus says. He questions what Jesus says and so forth and so on. And yet, years later, through the work of the Holy Spirit in his life, he's writing in a way that clearly indicates that he is a transformed person and he has a ministry that is beyond perhaps anything that he could have imagined. I think this is one of the most wonderful stories in all of the Bible.
0: It's just an amazing picture of God's ability to grow us up. It's just beautiful. Pastor Colin Smith, Pastor Emeritus of the Orchard Evangelical Free Church. They have six campuses across Chicagoland. He's also the founder and teacher of the longtime radio program right here, Open the Bible. First Peter, Colin, you recommend this book to brand new followers of Jesus. Why is that?
9: Well, I'll give you the simple answer, because that's what my pastor recommended to me many, many years
0: worked.
9: Ago. And I think he's right. His point was simply this, that often what happens for someone who's a new believer is that they have some course that has them looking up verses all over the Bible that can sometimes be quite confusing. And his point was that 1 Peter is really a letter that is written to new believers, and it has in it everything that you would want a new believer to grasp and to learn. So why not introduce a new believer to one letter in the New Testament? It's not even a very long letter. And if a person can get that inside of them, they've not only learned what's in 1 Peter, they've actually in the process learned how to learn from the Bible, because having got into 1 Peter, they can get into other parts of Scripture. So it's got everything. I mean, the letter begins with understanding what has happened to you now that you've become a Christian, the call to a holy life. It's got what Jesus accomplished on the cross. It's got the cost of commitment. It's got relationships, marriage. I mean, it's got everything in there that you would want a new Christian to grasp.
1: Colin Smith with us this morning. Okay, let's focus in a little bit. We're going to have 1 Peter 1:3-8. I'll read it for you. Blessed be the God and Father of our Lord Jesus Christ. According to his great mercy, he has caused us to be born again to a living hope through the resurrection of Jesus Christ from the dead, to an inheritance that is imperishable, undefiled, and unfading, kept in heaven for you, who by God's power are being guarded through faith for a salvation ready to be revealed in the last time. In this you rejoice, though now for a little while, if necessary, you have been grieved by various trials, so that the tested genuineness of your faith, more precious than gold that perishes, though it is tested by fire, may be found to result in praise and glory and honor at the revelation of Jesus Christ. Though you have not seen him, you love him. Though you do not now see him, you believe in him and rejoice with joy that is inexpressible and filled with glory. So much there. Where do you want to start?
9: Well, probably at the end and work backwards there. Okay. You know, I mean, verse 8, you've really got three distinguishing marks of a true Christian. Though you have not seen him, obviously Peter had, but he's writing to people like us who've never seen Jesus. This is right for us. We've never seen him, but here's what's true of us. We love Christ, we believe in Christ, and we have great joy. He says even an inexpressible joy in Christ. And the reason that we've got an inexpressible joy, even though we are grieved by various trials, which is what he says in the middle, is what you read at the beginning there, that we've been born again to a living hope, that we've got an inheritance that can never be taken away, and that by God's power we're actually kept, so we're going to get there. I mean, that is, ask a Christian to put into words what these three things mean, and they'll not be able to do it. That's why he says it's an inexpressible joy. How could you say how good these things are?
0: Yeah, this is tremendous. Colin, would you say that joy is one of the evidences, not happiness, but joy is one of the greatest evidences of authentic faith, even through trials?
9: I think so. And I do think the verse 6 here, where he says, in this you rejoice, and the this is that you are born again, that you do have a living hope, that Jesus did rise from the dead, that heaven is being kept for you and you're being kept from heaven. That's a reason to rejoice in the worst trial. And so he's not talking about something that's kind of false, that's put on. It's that there's real joy in that for everyone who knows that it's theirs.
1: Let's talk about this inheritance that's imperishable, undefiled, unfading, kept in heaven for you. That's not often language that we use, but what's this inheritance that's being kept in heaven for us? How are we to understand that?
9: Well, I'm sure that it includes everything that is in the new life that we'll enjoy in the new creation. But the supreme thing in it is God himself. I mean, when you get to the end of the Bible, it's God who dwells with his people. And the way it's put in Revelation almost leaves you saying, oh, at last, God's people are with him and we're able to enjoy him forever. That's what we're made for. And Peter says, that's ahead of you and it can never be taken from you.
0: Colin, do you believe that this inexpressible, undefiled promise of the future, do you believe Peter, I don't know which way it would be weighted. Is it weighted in, anchored in the truth that he lived or the truth as lived out in the face of severe opposition?
9: Well, there certainly was opposition that these believers early in their experience endured. And that runs right throughout the letter. Yeah, I mean, it's fascinating, Carl, isn't it? What were the shaping factors in Peter's vibrant faith? The suffering must be one. And I think that his failure, when he denied the Lord Jesus that time, and then his restoration, I think that that was another. I think God used that to humble this man. He doesn't exactly come across as humble to me in the Gospels, but at the end of 1 Peter, he's talking about humble yourself under the mighty hand of God, and God will lift you up.
0: Yes.
9: He talks about the devil's, prowling around like a roaring lion. It's almost straight out of his experience. He's able to minister because not only did he fail, but God wonderfully restored him, and I just think that's a marvelous reason for hope.
0: You know, an interesting thing here, 1 Peter is bookended with obedience, and obedience gets a bad rap, and because a lot of people have been raised in legalistic contexts. What's a healthy perspective of obedience from Peter's heart?
9: Well, Carl, a way that I'm trying to say this these days is that we obey God's commands as we believe his promises. And one of the things I've started trying just to spot more regularly in the Bible is that where God gives a command, there's usually a promise that's very, very close to it. And we obey God's commands by believing his promises. That's how we actually live the Christian life. As I read scripture, to note what the commands are and to note the promises that are actually going to mean it, make it possible to fulfill the command. I mean, it's very simple. It's all over the place. You know, love one another as I have loved you. Well, there's a command and a promise right next to each other. And that's all over the pattern of scripture.
0: You know, you're bringing up a point that I've contended that this is true from Genesis to Revelation. I don't know that there's one precept, teaching, command that isn't directly linked to our ultimate greater good. Maybe not immediately, but it's ultimately linked to a promise. What do you say, Colin?
9: Well, yeah, I mean, I've just got it open. You said, you know, at the end of 1 Peter, so I'm just looking at chapter 5 and verse 6. Humble yourselves, therefore, under the mighty hand of God. There's a command. So that at the proper time he may exalt you. There's a promise.
0: Yeah.
9: Next verse. Casting all your anxieties on him. There's a command. Because he cares for you. There's a promise. I mean, that pattern is just everywhere. And once you see it, you say, ah, this is how I live the Christian life. I'm pursuing this life as I believe the promises that are given to me on this path.
1: You know, one of my favorite little verses here in this section is verse 5, that by God's power, I'm being guarded through faith for a salvation that's going to be revealed in the last time. This idea that God's power is guarding through faith my salvation. I mean, trying to wrap my mind around that. Speak to that a little bit.
9: Yes, kept until what God already has in place is known and revealed. I love that word revealed in verse 5 that you pointed to there. And it comes actually in verse 7, where we talk about, where Peter talks about praise, glory, and honor at the revelation of Jesus Christ. Often the New Testament refers to this as like the second coming or the return of the Lord Jesus, but Peter uses the language revelation or revealed. What's the significance of that? Well, a reveal is when you get to see what's already there. And that's the beauty of this. When we see Jesus, he'll not be a stranger to us. We'll know that he is the one who has invisibly walked with us all the days of our lives. And now faith is turned to sight and he's revealed and we see him. It's going to be glorious.
0: Oh, I got to tell you, this has been rich in just a few short minutes. And you can pick up where we are leaving off right now. And we've got a link for you, Boom Crew.
1: Yeah, we mentioned that Pastor Colin Smith is the host of the daily radio program, Open the Bible. He also has some books, podcasts. We want to get you connected. Just text OPEN to 800-555-7898. 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

0: We get warned by Paul in the book of Romans. We even get warnings in Peter, 1 Peter. Don't use your freedom as an excuse to go out there and sin.
1: Yeah. You know, there's the youth group at my church is the name of it is based on that verse. The free is the name of the youth group.
0: Excellent.
1: And so it's based on that verse, not using your freedom as a cover up for evil, but living as God's slave.
0: Yeah, that's right out of 1 Peter. Are
1: right.
0: you kidding me?
1: Yeah.
0: So it's repeated over and over again. Why are we cautioned to not let our freedom be an excuse maker for sin? Why is that?
1: This is one of those verses. It's like if you ever wonder if the word of God is relevant, this is the kind of verse that you got to hold up for anybody in the world can see why the idea of, hey, freedom, I'm free to do whatever I want.
0: Hey, I got grace, man. I got grace. It's the rubber band, baby.
1: With the wrong motivation, that can go sideways really quick. I'm free. I can do whatever I want.
0: Yeah, I had a group of buddies one time that were telling me, they called it jocularity, where they sit around and just kind of talk, kind of crude, kind of crass, and they go, but we got the grace of God. And one day I spoke up and go, I'm pointing back at myself, but dudes, that is twisted grace. I hate to break it to us. We can't be doing that. And it got really quiet in the room because everybody realized, that really is kind of twisted grace. When you use grace that sin may abound, we go right against what Paul said in Romans, Allie. Yeah.
1: I mean, I don't know why what's coming to my mind is, have you ever gone to a buffet and the freedom that you have, if not
0: that's
1: wielded,
0: a great illustration.
1: If not wielded with some wisdom, you will use that freedom to eat whatever you want at the buffet as a cover up to make some really bad decisions. It's like, no, the good thing is that you have the freedom to assemble a plate, sampling all kinds of great foods, living your best life in that dinner. But you could also go and heap up your plate with plate after plate of just terrible food, eating to the point where you actually feel ill.

0: it. I just, you know, it doesn't have to be fine dining.
1: By the way, those buffets, so much for the spit shield. What about the double dip shield? There ain't no double dip shield. I have seen people stick their fingers in the chocolate fountain.
0: Oh, boy.
1: No, okay, I'm not kidding you. They stick their fingers in the chocolate fountain, and nobody's thinking, gee, that germ just permeated this whole chocolate fountain.
0: Okay.
1: So, yeah.
0: I'll never look at that verse the same.
1: Should sin increase, that grace may abound, God forbid. Live in freedom and don't use your freedom in Christ to do stupid stuff. Just walk in it today.

0: Spiritual formation, gotta do it. You know, one of the ways we do that is watch where God's working and join him. Where'd that come from? Oh, that's right. Henry Blackaby experiencing God. Well, Henry had a kid, and Henry's kid had two kids, at least, and the spiritual formation legacy marches on. Dr. Richard Blackaby coming up.
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0: So on this Freedom Friday, Boom Crew, we've been talking 1 Peter all week long. And guess what? 1 Peter is loaded with, in fact, bookended by obedience in the first couple of verses, and it's in the last few. So we can conclude then that the way to walk with God is open the Word, see what He says to do, do it, and you will experience life. It should be just as easy as that, Allie.
9: So why do so many of us feel like it doesn't seem that easy?
0: Yeah. I've got this great little graphic here. Richard Blackaby is with us. It's not a straight line. I'm looking at your graphic. We're going to steal this and, by the way, use this online. But it's not a straight line from God's Word. Obey it. Experience it. Why is that the case?
10: We tend to complicate things when God wants it to stay simple.
0: I'm going to jump into this graphic. You've got God's work. Yep, we're called to it. But then you actually detour a little bit. You talk about relationship and invitation, and then God speaking, and then a crisis of belief, and then adjustment, and then obey and experience. Why do we have to go around MacReady's barn before we obey and experience God?
10: Well, some of that reality, it looks more like a process that all can happen so quickly together. But it's what God does. He always gets it started, and then he waits for a response. And the moment we respond, then that just triggers him to do what he's always wanted to do in our life. And I'll tell you what, the longer you walk with God, I mean, the more you just want to make that delay as brief as possible.
11: Yeah.
10: The delay between what you heard and what you do. You keep that tight so that you can keep moving to the next thing God has for you.
9: Dr. Richard Blackaby with us right now. He's the president of Blackaby Ministry International. And we are featuring a great study, a great resource, Experiencing God in Everyday Life, A Journey Towards Spiritual Maturity. Now, just those last two words, spiritual maturity, that's the aim of every believer. What is the main thing that keeps us from spiritual maturity, keeps us as spiritual infants?
10: You know, we all start out as spiritual babies. There's nothing embarrassing about that. But if you're still using a spiritual pacifier 20 years later, that means that you might have been going to religious activities. We kind of celebrate length of attendance. So if you've attended church for 20 years, we're impressed. But you could be a spiritually immature person 20 years, and there's nothing impressive about that. It doesn't matter how long you've been a Christian. It's how deep you've gone.
11: So what are the most important waypoints to move from hearing the word to applying the word? How many times have we been tackling this around here, Allie? My goodness, it's Jesus' words in the Sermon on the Mount. We keep hitting it over and over again. It stuns me, Richard, because Jesus is this simplistic. He says there are people who hear the word, never apply it, like building a house on the sand. There's those that hear the word, put it into practice. They're built on a rock. So practice is essential for this, but what keeps people stuck in just being knowledge brokers and not knowledge appliers?
10: Well, I think oftentimes we're looking for the activity. Well, God, what do you want me to do? And God's first issue always is, what do you want me to be? And he always works in us before he works through us. And so there's lots of folks who, they'll go through the activity of attending church, reading their Bible, but they never stop to say, but what does this mean for me? So we look at the Bible so we can figure out how our colleague at work needs to change, but we don't read it and then just lay our life bare before God and say, and where do I fall short here? My dad always said, whenever you see something in the Bible, you ask two questions. One is, what does this tell me about the heart of God? And secondly, what do I need to do about it in response? And if you'll always ask those two questions, you'll come to know God better and you'll know yourself better along the way.
9: You know, one of the challenges of that can be that there are parts of Scripture that lend themselves more obviously to the application. Then there are large portions of the Bible where maybe the application isn't as clear to people. You know, there was a young person in my life a time ago, and I had the opportunity to kind of mentor her a little bit. And one of the things that she had a kind of a habit of doing was she would only go to the places in Scripture that kind of made her feel encouraged. So she spent a lot of times in the Psalms, but she was very reluctant to go to places in the Word of God that felt like they were harder or more challenging. What do we do with sometimes that we can just default to our favorites, or there are big parts of particularly the Old Testament where we go, I don't understand the application here. I'm headed back to the New Testament, or I'm sticking in the Psalms and the Proverbs.
10: Yeah, I mean, that's common. And you know, I always tell people, Christ didn't die on the cross so we would have a relationship with a book. He wants us to have a relationship with him. And I mean, he's going to use the Bible for sure. But let the Spirit of God take charge of your Bible reading. We'd like to pick and choose. But the Spirit of God is going to direct us to some chapters or some books that we'd never want to pick ourselves. And when we get there, he knows what we need to hear from it. You might read a whole long chapter somewhere in Jeremiah, but God knows the verse that will just nail you, that's right where you are right now. And so I always just pray, Spirit of God, I'm going to open these pages. I'm not even sure where I need to read, what I need to see, but you do. So just stop me. Grab my attention. Let me know when I've hit that verse. And I may never get to the end of the chapter. I may just be overwhelmed by this one verse. And my dad always said, you kind of need to park your heart next to verses that speak to you at the moment and just stay there. And at first, it might not make sense. At first, you might not think, how does this apply? But the longer that you stay in front of some of those verses, when you get to know the heart of God, the heart of God is always going to apply to you. So just learn his ways and his heart from whatever you read. And there's going to be application for you in some way, for sure.
11: Richard Blackaby is our guest right now. Richard, I've had an opportunity here in the last several years. I've done a lot of overseas trips, but more recently a lot. And I'm not casting aspersions at the Western Church, but there's some basic observations. One is we're pretty soft compared to our sold out brothers and sisters that are even in harm's way and have persecution coming at them pretty steadily. What have you learned about this softness that we sometimes experience in the West? Is it only a result of the absence of persecution? What's really going on here? What's on your heart?
10: Well, probably two things, and I agree with you. Sometimes I'm appalled. I've come back from overseas somewhere, and it's almost a reverse culture shock to come back into the Western Church. But I think two things. One is that it doesn't cost us very much to be a Christian. And what doesn't cost much, you don't value very much. And so I think the higher the price you pay, the more you're going to cherish it. But I think secondly, it's just a lot of the teaching out there today, and I don't want to cast a lot of aspersions, but so much of the teaching and preaching just keeps continually telling Christians in the West, it's all about you. It's about your comfort. God wants you to be happy. He wants you to be healthy and comfortable. And when you hear that all the time, we just become these bloated, self-centered Christians who think it's all about us. So I blame a lot of the teaching that's just led us astray. We expect the wrong things from God, and then we're disappointed when he doesn't give those to us. And so I think we need to get some new discipleship teaching that tells us, if you're going to be a follower of Jesus, the first thing you do is you deny yourself and you take up your cross and then you follow. Yeah. And those first two steps, we pass those up. Now just follow at your convenience when it fits on your calendar. And that's not the way Jesus laid it out.
11: So a quick note on that. We have always thought about denial of self as like pinnacle Christianity. That's like, whoo, right, Allie? We've talked, yeah. we've discussed this a lot here. It's like, yeah, man, when you're really in it, then you, Jesus said self-denial is the entry point to discipleship.
10: Well, yeah, you can't even be a disciple till you deny yourself. When Jesus showed up by the fishing boats of Peter and Andrew, he said, get out of your boat, follow me. My dad always said, there's a lot of Christians who want to follow Jesus, but they don't want to get out of their boat. They want to invite Jesus into their boat and say, you come join us. You bless our fishing business. You give me a good life. But the denial says, no, I walk away. I release everything in my life to him. He's in charge now. If he tells me to get out of my boat, I don't know how to do anything else. All I know how to do is fish. I'm walking away from my retirement. I don't even know where we'll spend the night. But he doesn't even answer all my questions. He just says, you don't need to know. Just follow me. And I'll tell you what, that kind of discipleship would scare most Westerners to death today.
9: Dr. Richard Blackaby with us, Experiencing God in Everyday Life, A Journey Toward Spiritual Maturity, co-authored with his sons. You talk about some of the godly habits that can be linked with daily routines, and that can help towards spiritual maturity. And give us a few examples that you've found to be particularly helpful, even in your own life or in those you've discipled.
10: Yeah, you know, people aren't always attracted to habits, but we all have them. It's just a matter if they're helpful or they're not helpful. But we all have habits. You don't have to work hard to get a bad habit that wastes your time, that's not healthy for you. But to be intentional and to intentionally put good habits in your life, it won't change your life in a day, but over time it will. And so the kind of the habits we're talking about aren't even that you have to add an hour of fasting every day into your schedule that you didn't do before. It's simply seizing time. Like if you have to get up in the morning and push a button to get your coffee dripping, why don't you make a habit of thanking God for something while you stand there waiting for your coffee?
11: That's a good idea.
10: As you're driving to work, you're commuting, what if you, instead of just listening to whatever political podcast you listen to, at least once a week, you make it a silent drive where you just begin to just listen to what God might be saying. And you may be praying about to your colleagues at work that you're about to join that day. Lots of people have put up a scripture on their mirror in their bathroom while they're blow drying their hair, they're shaving, they're memorizing scripture. And none of those is adding any more time to your day. It's stacking a godly habit onto a habit you already have. And so all of a sudden now you're memorizing scripture, you're praying, you're starting your day off with Thanksgiving. And if you do that all year long, you haven't added 1 minute to your schedule. You've just claimed wasted time that now is being used to build you up into spiritual maturity throughout the year.
9: That is the goal of this resource.
11: Yeah, and I've been trying to tell my team, Richard, for a long time, when they're driving in, pray for me, for crying out loud.
10: I can understand
11: It's not showed up. I can understand why. That's even better. I love that. Oh, that's so lovely.
9: That book again, Experiencing God in Everyday Life, A Journey Towards Spiritual Maturity. Dr. Richard Blackaby, our guest. Just text EXPERIENCE to 800-555-7898. 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

0: Here's Dr. Gene Getz with a Bible principle, an enduring truth for your daily life.
1: When Jesus began his ministry on earth, he was led into the wilderness and tempted by Satan. And since Jesus had fasted for 40 days, the devil said, "If you are the Son of God, tell these stones to become bread." However, Jesus answered,
0: "It is written, man must not live on bread alone, but on every word that comes from the mouth of God."
1: Next, Satan took him to the pinnacle of the temple and said, "If you are the Son of God, throw yourself down. For it is written, he will give his angels orders concerning you, and they will support you with their hands so that you will not strike your foot against a stone." But Jesus responded,
0: "It is also written, do not test the Lord your God."
1: Then Satan told Jesus to fall down and worship him. But notice Jesus' response.
0: "Go away, Satan, for it is written, worship the Lord your God and serve only him."
1: Our temptations, of course, will never equal Jesus' direct confrontation with Satan. But we will face a variety of temptations as followers of Jesus Christ. And when we do, like Jesus, we can draw on Scripture in order to stand against the tactics of the devil. Paul exhorted the Ephesians to take up the full armor of God, which included the sword of the Spirit, which is God's Word. So let's remember this principle to live by. When we're tempted to violate God's will, we're to follow Jesus' example and use Scripture to thwart Satan's efforts.
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3: Are there things in your life that aren't going as you wish? 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
7: Cold spaghetti's great.
8: Okay. Okay.
9: I disagree.
7: No. I guess not.
9: No.
7: I guess,
9: certainly it
7: I
9: is
7: guess
9: not.
7: No. Okay.
9: No.
7: Well, man, I'm going back to my bachelor days, I guess. I thought cold spaghetti was universally loved.
8: I've never been known for, like, high levels of coordination. That's just... And it feels like...
7: I've never been known for high levels of coordination.
5: Delivering the truth daily.
8: If it were possible to have every worldly gain available and you're forfeiting your soul, there's no amount of gain that would make it worth it.
9: Our own way never, ever works because it's apart from the life source, which is God.
10: For me, growing up, love was always conditional and can be taken from you. Christ's love can't. And he went to the cross. With my mind and my heart that night.
5: Now from the Call of Hope Studios, this is Carl and Crew.
7: You know, one of the things we talk about around here is that information alone cannot change anyone. And we would all agree with that, right?
8: Yes, correct.
7: Because information without application when it comes to the truth of God's word is worse than stagnation. There's nothing. Actually, there's nothing there. And you can build a case. Look, if it was about Bible knowledge, the Pharisees would have had ribbons hung around their neck for being the most close to Jesus guys walking, but they were the furthest away. Now, they were super knowledgeable. And by the way, a lot of them meant well. Pharisees get a bad rap a lot of times. But what came out of it was anger, resentment. So knowledge gained without being applied can actually create a real kind of funky bitterness inside you, because that's what self-focus always does, right?
8: Yeah, I mean, and you think about anything that you accumulate information on. I mean, you can study all of the mechanics of exercise, the latest trends, the things that are supposed to work to make your body healthy, and you can know a lot about exercise. But without application, it's not helping you in any sort of way.
7: That is so true. That is so true. But I just felt prompted by the Spirit to hit one little nuance on this thing, and it's this. We are not celebrating the absence of information. That's not what we're celebrating here. And I want to be cautionary on that, and here's why, Allie. I had the most cool time with my bride last night. She is famous for, at least with me, famous for finding these documentaries. And we love learning stuff. Well, shock of all shocks, I knew about indulgences. I knew what led to the Reformation. I did not know specifically Pope Julius was over Rome when they were really selling indulgences, and I did not know that those indulgences actually paid Michelangelo to paint the Sistine Chapel's ceiling. That without them, they would not that would not have been painted. Now, here's what's fascinating, and this is, I'm still fired up. Can you tell?
8: Yeah,
7: I'm still lit up. Here's what's fascinating about that. There was a right sense in which this is horrible. Martin Luther came into Rome. He saw the debauchery. He saw the church spending gazillions of dollars on paintings and self-aggrandizement. And here's the irony. Let's take it a little bit further. I'm going through a lot of history here quickly. So Pope Julius dies. I think, who was the next pope? Somebody help me. I want to say Leo. I don't think that's true, though. But the next pope comes along, and Michelangelo sees what's going on, and now he starts getting sickened by the very thing that he's been working on. And the nation now has an uprising, because Protestantism is blowing through the winds. Martin Luther, who was staunchly committed to all these things, now says, we've lost God in all of this stuff. And lo and behold, there was a sacking of Rome where 50,000 people were killed. And what's horrific about this is that a lot of those people were so angry at what was going on spiritually at the Catholic Church at that time, so angry that they justified their anger. What do we find in 1 Peter? And what do we find in Romans? You can't use your freedom as justification to go out and sin, hurt people, hurt yourself, whatever. So the beautiful thing with gaining information, I'm so lit up about this, I got to talk to Erwin Lutzer. I did not know some of these blanks. You know what I'm saying?
8: Sure.
7: I didn't know indulgences were paying for the Sistine Chapel, all that painting. And that took him 4 years. By the way, craning his neck and painting those masterpieces. But when you start getting information that enlivens your heart, and then you begin to go, whoa, we can't be Christians that pendulum swing in reaction to these things in a way that betrays the very freedoms that we do have in Christ. Isn't that rich, Allie?
8: Yeah, I mean, this sounds like a really interesting documentary.
7: It's Allie, it is so fascinating. But I got to tell you guys, we're talking freedom all week here. And here's what I want to say. Number one, get information, but apply that information rigorously by the power of the Spirit so that you don't take your freedom as a justification for hurting yourself or others. This is where we've got to be very careful with this. Isn't that fascinating, Allie?
8: You know, because you think about what freedom, what things people can do in the name of freedom, you know?
7: Yeah.
8: And when you take that worldview all the way out. I mean, it's a terrifying thing. Think about the crimes that are committed in the name of freedom, that I should have the right to do whatever I want to do. And even simple things like theft. If I walk into a store and think, well, I there's things that I want in here and maybe I can't afford it. So I'm going to take what I want because I have the freedom to do what I want. I'm going to do what's right in my own eyes.
7: And you can, there's no end to the list of justifications you can make.
8: Because if it's just about the freedom to do what you want, whew.
7: That's really good. So on this Freedom Friday, even later on in this hour, we're going to be taking your calls on freedom, how Jesus has really set you free. I mean, really set you free to walk in righteousness. Not your righteousness, but in the righteousness of Christ. It's an absolute beautiful thing. Oh, my goodness. What a morning we're having here, Allie.
8: Yeah, already off to a great start.
7: We're going to praise God for that right now. Jordan Feliz, come on. Let's do it, guys. On this Freedom Friday, celebrate what Christ has given you and live it out in practical ways.

0: Somebody give him praise. That's Jordan Feliz. It's Carl and Crew coming up here in a moment from across the pond. Andy Bannister is going to be with us. We're talking, boy, how do you give an account of your faith? How do you give an answer? What style do you use? Andy Bannister, love this guy. Hang on.
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0: Well, we've been in 1 Peter, and it has been an incredible week. I hope you found a freedom nugget that you can take and walk with, not only today, but for the rest of your life. There's so many little nuggets in 1 Peter. My goodness, Allie, it doesn't end.
9: I know, and we've just scratched the surface, picking just some of those best of passages.
0: Andy Bannister is with us right now. Andy, it's good to have you with us this morning, my man. I duck into a little passage here that I know is near and dear to your heart. He said, be ready to make a defense to anyone who asks you for a reason for the hope that is in you. But it says, yet do it with gentleness and respect. Mm. And I think that's often left out, isn't it, Andy?
10: Hi, Carl. Hi, Allie. Yes, it is. And by the way, even the way that passage begins, right, it's implying that there's something about your life that is different such that people would ask.
0: Yes.
10: And it's not saying go out there and bang your friends and neighbors and colleagues over the head such that they go, oh, for goodness sake, what's going on? They should see something different in you. When you live that way, people are going to go, what is going on? And then you can explain and do that with gentleness and respect. So the whole thing is sandwiched in character, right?
0: Yes.
9: Dr. Andy Bannister with us this morning. He's the director of SOLAS, speaking and teaching regularly throughout the UK, Europe, Canada, and the US. He addresses audience of both Christians and those of all faiths or none on issues related to faith, culture, politics, and society. You know, this idea of even giving a reason for the hope you have, it's become a kind of a personal, individualized thing. This is what I sometimes encounter, is that people will say, how great you've found something that works for you. I'm so happy for you that you've found sort of this personal truth, this personal religion. And people tend to be okay with that. Maybe in the name of tolerance, which from my reading of your recent writing, you're not a big fan of the word tolerance.
10: No, let's start there, Ali. I don't like the word tolerance because actually when you think about it, it's one of those words that sounds great firstly, but then when you think about, well, what do we tolerate? We tolerate things that are a bit beneath you, right? The dog wheeze on the couch for the third time in the month. We tolerate it. You know, you tolerate the small child in your life when they draw on the wall with crayon. You tolerate that. So, but an adult who's like your equal, tolerating sounds really, it's a bit superior, really. We should be respecting one another, listening to one another. So I don't love the word tolerate straight away. Let's just like chill out and hear each other. But your question is a good one. I think people sometimes use that, Ali, as a defense. It's a way of going, oh, I'm not sure I want to go there because they're a bit nervous. So one thing when I hear that is I think try and defuse it slightly to go, well, you know, say, well, that's very, very kind of you to say that. But hey, what's working for you? Tell me your story. What's your spiritual journey look like? Because if you flip it around and listen to them and genuinely listen and genuinely ask questions, they're going to be more ready when you say, hey, well, let me tell you a bit more about why Jesus means what he does to me. If you've listened to them for 10, 15 minutes, they're going to be far more opening to listening to you versus I think their fear is they're going to get Bible bashed. So, yeah, the way that you respond to that is really important.
0: You know, the interesting thing of 1 Peter, the context is the dispersed. These were persecuted people, primarily Greek, some Jews for sure. But what's fascinating is that they're asked to defend their faith in the face of persecution or death. Let's just cut it to the chase here.
10: Yeah.
0: Andy, this, and yet the hope in this text is that some will see your behavior in the way you defend Jesus Christ as the Messiah, coming up against Greco-Roman gods, the Jews still waiting for the Messiah. This is a hotbed of suffering, and yet they're called to speak. Wow. What do we learn there?
10: Yeah, I always find that challenging, right? And it's a bit like if you look at the persecuted church today, you know, what is it, 370 million Christians live in daily kind of threat of persecution for their faith, you know, all across the Middle East, China, North Korea. And I look at those men and women and go, oh my word, it's quite sobering, right? Because however tough it is being a Christian in the UK for me or the USA for you, you're not going to lose your life. You're not going to be arrested or any of those things for your faith. The worst that will happen is someone might be rude to you. You might say something and feel a bit stupid. And we've allowed those fears to shut us down. So you're right about Peter. It's quite challenging. And a really challenging question to ask yourself is, what has my faith cost me? You know, what does it actually cost me to follow Christ? And if the answer is not a lot, I don't mean financially, by the way. I mean sort of personally and all. If the answer is not a lot, then maybe we need to be very careful that we're not taking the easy door out here and going, well, I'm not going to have that conversation because it might just be a bit awkward. So, yeah, I'm with you. I find 1 Peter really, really challenging, but also really encouraging because there are Christians living it out today. So don't be discouraged. Go and check out their stories. Check out an organization like Open Doors that does amazing work with persecuted Christians around the world. You'll be really blessed and challenge at the same time.
9: You know, going back to this verse, there's two themes, the preparation and making a defense. Let's first talk about the preparation. How can we be prepared to speak about the hope that we have? Our own story is a good place to start, but where's the next place that we should focus on preparation?
10: Yeah, your story is a good place to start, Ali. Just to expand that slightly, don't just think about how you became a Christian. Think about why you're one today.
0: Yes.
10: Because if your testimony is 30 years ago, I had a colleague at work who I played, you know, baseball with and they were a Christian. Well, A, that's 30 years ago. And B, if you'd played baseball with them and they were Muslim, presumably the implication is you'd be going to mosque now. So go beyond just how it started. Talk about what Jesus is doing in your life today and then bring it up to date with why you're a Christian. But yes, start with your story. and then move into the reason for the hope that you have. And here the preparation, by the way, Ali, I have always thought the best thing here is two things. Number one, what's your style? I think you talked about that in the intro piece that you guys did. You know, not all of us are great word people. If you're more of a sort of heart and hands person, well, okay, think about how can I serve my friends and neighbors and colleagues? And when they ask why, don't cop out. You say it's because I'm a Christian. I want to show that people love me. They'll probably ask you more at that point. So first thing is think about your style and how God can use the way that you are naturally. Secondly, what are the people you're hanging out with? You know, if most of your friends are New Agers, or if most of your friends are Muslims, or if most of your friends are atheists, the approach is going to be different. So maybe pray and go, Lord, who have you brought across my path? What are my friends and family and colleagues like? And then think about how do I do some preparation? Perhaps, you know, listen to a podcast, read a book, find other people who are sharing their faith with people like that and learn from them. Because I think we forget sometimes evangelism is a skill. Don't feel bad that you don't know how to do it straight away. So you can get better with practice and prayer and learning from others.
0: What are the top three vital elements beyond your story that we need to be equipped and prepared with, just from a big picture standpoint? What would those be, Andy?
10: Yeah, I think from a big picture standpoint, a couple of things. Firstly, it all comes back to the uniqueness of Jesus. Everything ultimately does. The question that Ali asked, you know, if someone says it's good for you, but, you know, not necessarily for me, if you're encountering people in other faiths. So number one, make sure you know and understand who Jesus is and how to explain what's unique about him. And First Peter says this, right? In your heart, set apart Christ as Lord, this verse begins. So understand what it means that Jesus is Lord, why he is who he claimed to be, that kind of stuff. You know, sort of slightly, I suppose, apologetics, to use that word, 101. And there's great books you can read on that. Secondly, I think be aware of the questions that people are asking, because they change over time. Right. You know, there was a time when atheism was the biggest alternative out there. Now, I think, particularly from younger people, Carl, it tends to be questions around suffering and meaning and, yes, and hope. You know, the world is going mad. You know, everything seems in chaos and the questions are changing. So take the time to figure out what the questions are that your friends are asking. That's the second most important thing. And then thirdly, I think realize that most people's journey to faith these days, if they're coming from a background where they're not Christians, can be a journey. It takes time. So don't feel bad if after one conversation with your friend, you feel it's only gone a slight way, it hasn't gone all the way. That's okay. Most people come to faith now over a period of time, over multiple conversations. So be praying and going, Lord, can you create some opportunities for me? Help me be faithful in those, but also be relaxed if actually, you know, I've started the conversation and then someone else, another Christian, later interacts with that person and completes the journey. Don't make it all about you.
0: Yeah.
9: Dr. Andy Bannister with us this morning. You know, you kind of live in these spaces where you have a lot of dialogue with Christian audiences, with non-Christian audience. I'm curious if there's an exchange that comes to mind for you, a memorable one where the exchange of ideas and really listening and sharing really led to a changed mind and a changed heart for somebody, maybe not on the spot, but is there an exchange that comes to mind for you that is particularly memorable, maybe kind of your why you do this?
10: Yeah, well, let me do two very quickly because they're very different. So one would be, I've done lots of Muslim Christian dialogues, and there's a very well-known Muslim apologist, a communicator, lives in Canada, called Shabir Ali, very well-known as a debater for Muslims, for the Muslim faith. And he and I did a dialogue in Canada about 7 or 8 years ago, during which he actually, I got him to admit on stage that he thought that the presentation of Jesus in the Bible was more than just a man. He doesn't think Jesus is God, but we got him to, I think the Bible at least is very clear that Jesus is more than a prophet. Now, that doesn't sound a lot, but that's a big step. That was a big step. And we're still praying for Shabir. You know, he's, you know, still a Muslim, but lots of us have had those kind of interactions. So that was a real wow to get him to admit that in front of 300 people. And then some people listening to this go, well, that's all right for you, Andy. You do this. I don't. So much closer to home. Next door neighbors. I remember the excitement when we invited our next door neighbors to a Christmas carol service about 2 years ago. And it's a single mom, lives next door to us with her kids. She came, really enjoyed it. And in the car on the way home, her teenage daughter picks up a leaflet at the church for the Alpha course. That's a course that helps people think about the Christian faith. And she's like, oh, what is this? So we told her. And she went, can I come? So she literally invited us. We were like, yeah, actually it's designed for people like you.
0: She did your work for you, Andy.
10: I know. And that tells me, Carl, the initial nervousness, oh, we're going to invite the next door neighbors. What if they say no? And so often we worry about the no, and actually we forget the fact there might be a yes. So it started with inviting them to church at Christmas, which, you know, I know we're 6 months off, but those kind of things are easy wins. So yeah, invite someone to church. The worst they'll say is no. The most exciting thing they'll say is going, oh, do you know what? Yeah, I'll come with you. So try the easy things too, low-hanging fruit.
0: I don't know how true these stats are, but we've heard stats and repeated them here.
10: 34.3% of all statistics are made up on the spot.
0: Yeah, well, here's one. Let me bounce this one off you. There is rumor that north of 80% of people that if invited to come to a service would say yes, that they wouldn't be opposed to it. Are there more people that are under prevenient grace that are God-fearing and just need a fair shot at the Savior Jesus to hear about him, Andy?
10: Gosh, that's a remarkably long word. Well done. And so I think there is that going on. I think God is at work out there in ways that we don't appreciate. He's well ahead of us, and our job is to kind of keep up with what he's doing. But that stat, I can't give you the stat for the USA. That's your context. But I can tell you the UK, there are surveys now that show just 13% of under 25s are atheists. 87% believe in some kind of spirituality.
0: There you go.
10: Lots of anecdotal evidence of this, like our next door neighbors I told you about. A friend who's a pastor in the town where I live, he's had people just walk into church on a Sunday morning with no background at all. They've just come to try it out. And then there was an amazing survey done a few years ago here in the UK called the Talking Jesus Report. And the stat I took from this, Carl, this is mind-blowing. I forget the numbers, but more people in the UK want to hear about Jesus than Christians are willing to talk about it. There's about a 4% difference. Mm. So you talk to people in the church, they're like, oh, I'm a bit nervous about talking about my faith. People don't want to hear. Outside the church, people are like, yeah, I want to hear. And the massive jump, by the way, if you ask people, do I want to hear about Jesus? You get, I think it's like the mid-20s over here. If you say, if it was from a Christian who would be willing to listen to you and give you lots of opportunity to talk, you know, they made it clear it was far more interactional, that number jumped into certainly the mid-60s. Because I think once people realize you're not going to try and strong-arm them, that you're willing to listen and engage and, yes, talk about Jesus, but also listen to them, people are far more open. I wouldn't be surprised if for the USA, because you've got a bit more of a kind of Christian background still than we have, it could well be into the 80s. But hey, even if it's 10%,
0: oh, come
10: that means
0: on.
10: Invite 10 people to church. Yes. One in 10 is going to come. So invite 10 people.
0: Yeah.
9: Dr. Love Andy it. 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One we're featuring, Have You Wondered? 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
0: 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My goodness.

0: And a good morning. You're listening to Carl and Crew. My name is Diana. Just a couple quick headlines for you this morning. The U.S. and Iran have agreed on a memorandum of understanding that would extend a ceasefire for 60 days, but President Trump hasn't yet signed off on it. The framework ceasefire would reportedly see the Strait of Hormuz open to commercial traffic, but the fate of Iran's nuclear program remains a critical sticking point. A Russian drone has reportedly injured two people in a NATO country. Officials in Romania say the injuries happened overnight during a Russian drone attack near the Ukrainian border. Romania says Russian drones have breached its airspace dozens of times since it started attacking Ukraine, but this marks the first time that a drone has actually caused injuries. I'm Diana, and those are your quick headlines.
1: When we think about the freedom that we found in Christ, there can be a lot of situations like mine where I was driving down the road and God simply asked me, "Are you done yet?" Oh, goodness. Hadn't planned to get choked up. So there can be moments like that. But if you reel it back just a bit, you find, like I do in my life, the Dave Churchills in my story, who loved me enough to walk across a raucous party 300 miles north of the Arctic Circle in oil field camps and saw me standing over there, and he with my dad and a few other families launched a church plant in my hometown, and now I've got a guy that's on the elder board who's standing across the party walking my way, and I tell my friend, "Hold my beer," as if he didn't see it in my hand. And I'm wondering, oh boy, what's Dave going to say to me? Boy, did he love me well. Music blaring. Put his arm around me. "Carl, it's rough up here on the slope. You ever need a friend, I'm here for you. And I just want to tell you I love you and you have a good time at this party tonight, okay?" And I'm like, "Yeah, okay, great. Just ruined the party for me, Dave." But that little act, I can't wait to get to heaven and tell Dave, "You don't know what that did for me, man." That non-condemnation, but a clear invitation that if I ever need a shoulder to cry on, that you were the man. All of these little things God uses to walk us into freedom. On occasion, there's some that search independent of anyone else and find Jesus, or he finds them. But in most cases, there is someone who helped lead us into the freedom that we have in Christ. And on this Freedom Friday, that's what we want to go after, don't we, Allie?
2: Yeah, we want to ask you, what or who did God use to walk you into freedom in Christ? I want you to think about the interactions that you had with Christ followers that were instrumental. Those gospel conversations, maybe it didn't all happen in one fell swoop where a Christian shared the gospel and you got saved, but who did God use to help walk you into freedom in Christ? We'd love to hear your story this morning. 800-555-7898. 800-555-7898. Who did God use to walk you into freedom in Christ?

0: Phil Wickham, man, homesick for heaven. When you walk in freedom, it's an amazing thing because you begin to get almost tantalized when you look at the Word of God about what this eternity is going to be like with our God, our Savior, our Lord. And it's going to be beautiful, guys. It's going to be beautiful. While we're here, we have freedom. And oftentimes that freedom that we found, God used someone in our life.
1: Yes, he uses people. So who did God use to help walk you into freedom in Christ? 800-555-7898. Patricia calling in this morning, our first caller from Lakeland, Florida. Tell us, who did God use?
2: Hi, yes. So I was in the hairdresser salon, and it was my hairdresser that just told me, because she knows how much I love music, and she told me how soulful and wonderful the music was at her church. So she invited me to church. At the time, I had a mentally ill daughter, was constantly wanting to commit suicide, and I desperately needed Jesus to help me as a mother through that, to help her. And that really began my journey. So it was something as simple as her understanding who I am and just inviting me to, to gently just come to church one time. She made it very simple, and that was the beginning of a love relationship with my Jesus.
0: Well, so that's beautiful. And here's what's cool. I mean, she picked up on the fact, all right, she loves music. Come check out some music that I think you'll enjoy. How awesome is that?
1: I mean, it's thinking back to Andy Bannister, like that finding kind of being willing to listen. You have to listen to understand where there's a need so that you can kind of meet it with at the right approach. So I love that. Thank you, Patricia from Florida.
0: Who did God use to help you walk into freedom in Christ? Who did God use to help you walk into freedom in Christ? Light up the phone lines, 800-555-7898, 800-555-7898. Catherine, West Palm Beach, Florida, what do you say?
3: Hey, I love your show. My father, who became a Christian late in life, he found his faith. He was a Marine colonel, retired, been through some really horrible things. Wife left him, good man. But his staunch faith, and what he had found during that affliction, going from church to church in Pensacola, because they say there's a church on every corner. basically, he was desperate. He was looking, searching, and he found the Lord. And that overwhelming joy, I saw a change in him that I could not refute. And I've been searching, and Mom had never raised us in a household with, though I have a pastor for a grandfather who was an amazing man. I never really got to know the Lord except for when I lived with him a few times when Dad was overseas. So God, what the enemy meant to take away from me and to make me think that all Christians were, this and that and the other. And I did see a lot of hypocrisy in the Catholic Church. A lot of schools I went to were Catholic just because that's the way there's a lot of private stuff. And even Campus Crusade for Christ, which I love the organization so much. But there's people that are well-meaning that, they're not patient with you. You weren't raised in a home where they talked about born again. So that's my story. He died in a car accident in 2003, sadly, but somehow, even as a non-believer, about 3 years later, I was saved. I found my faith through other people. God is amazing. He brings other people into your life, too, to point you there.
1: Yeah.
0: Beautiful, Catherine. Boom, sister. That's why we call you the Boom Crew, guys. How powerful is that?
1: Wow.
0: And Daddy went home to be with God, not knowing his daughter Catherine is going to join him. Oh, how sweet. It's those kind of stories that just peel paint. We're ready for them right now, guys.
1: Here's the question on this Freedom Friday. Who did God use to help walk you into freedom in Christ? I want you to think about those gospel conversations, those interactions with genuine Christ followers that really pointed you to the right direction. 800-555-7898. 800-555-7898.
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0: Who did God use to help walk you into freedom in Christ? 800-555-7898. James in Noblesville, Indiana. Thanks for holding on. What's your story, man?
15: Yeah, I grew up in the church and thought I was a Christian and started my early career in 1990. And I got introduced to Randy, a co-worker, and he took me on a tour of the plant, the large plant. And we must have taken a half-mile walk with, and 35 people knew Randy. He asked them about their families or grandparents or favorite sports team, whatever it is. Randy knew him. He just brought joy. And after 8 years, I came to know the Lord, and Randy was just very influential in walking joy through the plant.
0: That's beautiful. James, that is beautiful. And what's really beautiful in here, yet again, is, James, you thought you were a Christ follower, but not until seeing the life of a coworker did you realize, hold it, I don't know the real Jesus here. That's powerhouse. Let's go back to the phone lines, Allie.
1: Got Nancy from Algonquin, Illinois. Who did God use to help you walk into freedom in Christ, Nancy?
16: So we moved into a neighborhood, and a neighbor invited me to a midweek service. And I went, and I loved it, and I went back on my own. And the funny story behind it is that my daughter was already going to a youth group there on Saturday mornings. And every time I'd have to drive her, I would complain that I didn't want to drive her. It was too far, blah, blah, blah. And here it ends up that that's the church that I attended. And my whole family ended up going there.
1: Wow.
0: That's an awesome story, Nancy.
1: Complain no more, right, Nancy?
0: Tremendous boom. That's beautiful, guys. Maria, West Palm, Florida, what do you say, sister?
17: Christian radio.
0: Really? Tell us a little bit more.
17: Okay. I grew up in the Caribbean, and I did church just about every time the church opened. I came to the States wanting something more. I just needed to be fed better. And turned on the radio and just found Christ and started walking. I never stopped.
1: Wow.
0: Maria, again, I want to stress this. Boom Crew, she was going to church. She was, you know, in the groove, but she wasn't in Christ. Beautiful stories, guys. Beautiful. Let's try to get another one in here, Allie.
1: We've got Scout, first-time caller from Sun City, Florida. Hope I got that right. Go ahead.
18: Yes, yeah, Scott. How y'all doing? I was just going to say, I was saved at the age of 60. I'm 62 now. My wife's always been a longtime believer. And when we moved to Florida, she started going to a small church here, and the pastor and the deacons came by and gave me a visit, which got me started thinking. And I was always the Downey Thomas, and that really got me thinking. And then I started listening to Moody Radio, and I just listening to all the great pastors on Moody Radio. I loved listening to J.D. Greer and Jeremiah, Colin Smith, all of them. And then I read the book by Lee Strobel, and finally I was like, hey, you know what, man, there's really something to this. So
0: you surrendered it all to him. Way to go, Scott. First-time caller, Sun City, Florida, 2 years old in Jesus Christ. How cool is that?
1: That's beautiful.
0: Oh, my goodness, guys. You know, and if you have a chance today, if this person who God used to help you walk into freedom in Christ is still with us on earth and they haven't gone on to their reward, give them a call and tell them. I was just jogged in my thinking here today, and that jog led me to call you up and say thank you.
1: And you know, the encouragement, think about the categories of people you've heard. You heard a stranger, a neighbor, a coworker, a family member. I mean, that covers a lot of life, doesn't it?
0: Yeah.
1: It means in every walk of life, every sphere of influence that we have, there are opportunities. And sometimes it's cool to hear like real life examples of how that worked out.
0: Yeah, it's so good. Camilla in Ohio, really quick. We just got a second for you. What do you got, sister?
19: Hi, I've been raised in church, but I end up leaving like in my 20s. You know, when you set out on your own. And I'm standing outside and a stranger was walking by and he just stopped and said, God wants more than a song from you. And kept walking. I've always sang songs, you know, even the praise team, leaders and all, but I had left church. That sent me back to church.
0: And that's
19: right. God wants more than a song from me.
0: Oh,
1: wow.
0: Beautiful, Camilla. Yeah, isn't that amazing? Now, that's another wrinkle. My goodness, a stranger. God wants more than just a song from you.
1: Wow, that's a timely word.
0: Oofta. Oofta. Little Swedish affirmation there. Wow. What an amazing thing that God is doing, guys. What an amazing thing. Great evidence of God at work through others, through you. Will you be that person today? Will you listen to the Spirit prompting you to tell people about this Jesus who saved you and gave you freedom?

0: inspiring you to say, here am I, send me. This is Footsteps from TWR. Here's your host, Andy Napier.
1: Through multi-language, multimedia tools, Rock International introduces people, particularly Muslims, to Jesus the Messiah. Paul Bramson serves as the president of Rock International. And Paul, when you see how God has worked through you, through print, through movies, through audio, how do you react to that?
2: Well, it's humbling, and I just say, praise you, Lord. You are just so great. I'm this little kid from Southern California that never went to university. I went to 2 years of college. I didn't get like a major degree or anything, but just wanted to please the Lord. And I love Nehemiah 2:12, which says, when he went to Jerusalem to rebuild the walls, he said, I didn't tell anybody what my God had put in my heart to do. And that's really my story in short, is that my faithful God keeps putting things into my heart to do, and I don't have the capacity to do them. I don't. But they go way beyond what I imagined, and somehow he gets it done through his servants.
1: Amen.
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8: Cold spaghetti's great.
9: Okay. Okay.
10: I disagree.
8: No. I guess not.
10: I guess it is not.
8: Okay. No. Well, man, I'm going back to my bachelor days, I guess. I thought cold spaghetti was universally loved.
9: I've never been known for like high levels of coordination. That's just, and it feels like
8: I've never been known for high levels of coordination.
11: Delivering the truth daily.
9: If it were possible to have every worldly gain available and you're forfeiting your soul, there's no amount of gain that would make it worth it.
10: Our own way never ever works because it's apart from the life source, which is God.
12: For me, growing up, love was always conditional and could be taken from you. Christ's love can't. And he went to the cross with my mind and my heart that night.
5: Now from the Call of Hope Studios, this is Carl and Crew.
8: Yeah, deep prompting right there based on what Super Diet just said in our little opener. There are some of you that the prospect of freedom and the reality that Jesus said, come to me, all who are weary and heavy laden, and I'll give you rest. Take my yoke upon me. The freedom is not a freedom to go on your own, making your own way. It's to come under partnership with Jesus Christ. He becomes the one who says, come here, let's go. I want to give you a life like you've never seen before. You may have heard some stories of people that walked into freedom in Christ. You may be a person like you maybe just heard, maybe you didn't. Maybe you're just tuning in. And let me just remind you, we had some folks calling in here that were in church. I think three of them were in church for many years, but never in Christ Jesus. I don't know where you are today, but I'm telling you, God's got his arms open wide for you, friend. And you say, Carl, how do I find this Jesus? How do I climb up into the lap of a God who loves me that much, that sent his son to die for me, that by believing in him, I may have life? You know, it's a work of the Spirit, without a doubt. But the Spirit of God may well be working in you right now. You have a deep sense that is deep as calling to deep inside your heart, and you're alert like never before to a couple realities. One is you're a sinner who needs a Savior. It's a sobering, humbling thing when you come to that point. It's a beautiful thing when you recognize, oh, my greatest problem on earth is staring me in the mirror. Who can rescue me from this body of sin and death? His name is Jesus. If you confess that Jesus Christ is Lord, that he is not only the one who can save you, but he's the one who can lead you, you will be born again. And he will, by his grace and power, turn you around from this broad path that leads to destruction that Jesus describes and onto the narrow path that leads to life. And the miracle is that God, by his Spirit, reaches in to a hard heart and he begins to soften it. Is that you? And if it is, I want to tell you how you can know Jesus today. If you confess with your mouth, Jesus is now the Lord of my life in this moment, meaning you are no longer your highest authority. You surrender all that you are, the dreams, the life that you've built for yourself, the life that you've wrecked. If you surrender it all to Jesus today and say, you're my Lord, you're my leader, I repent, I turn around by your power, and today I give all I am to you, you will be born again. You will be born again. And this is the work of grace. We don't have anything to boast about in real salvation. Fake Christianity says, I know something. Real Christianity says, I knew nothing. But God's grace. And I'm asking you to become a real Christian today, a disciple of Jesus Christ. I urge you, surrender your life today. And what does it profit you to hold on to your reputation of being a church attender or being a corporate executive or a great mom and lose your soul? And the answer is it profits you nothing. But today is a day of salvation. And for all of you that are crying out to God today saying, Jesus, save me from myself. Jesus, I surrender my life to you. I repent. I turn around and I give you everything that I am. Count the cost right now. Don't say it frivolously. But if you're really ready to say, Jesus, I'm the problem with my life. There's other problems, but I am the problem. I stand in the way. I confess to you, I'm a sinner. Just say it out loud. I confess to you, I'm a sinner. I need a Savior. Yeah. Thank you for your arms open wide. Today I repent. I leave the broad path. I come with lifted hands, open heart before you today and say, I give you my life. And if that's you, it's a cry of the soul. It's not about walking an aisle. You may be driving right now. You may be mopping up tears. I don't know where you are or what God's doing, but he sees. And as soon as you can, get your phone out right now. If today is a day of radical rebirth, and the blues are bluer, the greens are greener, everything has changed, we want to help you in your first step with Jesus. We want to help you. Get that phone out right now, wherever you are. Allie, let's give that keyword. Boy, we got a really cool opportunity. Someone's going to connect with these folks even. Isn't it great?
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0: Presbyterian testimony. Boy, have we heard some good ones this morning. You know, coming up here on Carl and Crew, we are going to hear from a familiar name for sure, Experiencing God, Henry Blackaby. 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New resource available featuring it coming up.
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5: When should we forgive? 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When you stand praying, if you hold anything against anyone, forgive him, so that your Father in heaven may forgive you your sins. When you stand praying, when you go to church, when you're in a prayer meeting, or when you're having your quiet time, is there some issue that comes to mind? Some unresolved conflict that hinders your conversation with the Lord? If you hold anything against anyone, now that pretty much covers all the bases. It includes every possible offense that I might be holding in my heart. Jesus is saying, when you come to talk to your Heavenly Father, if you hold anything against anyone, before you keep on praying, forgive that person. Forgive him so that your Father may forgive your sins. The next time you have your quiet time, start by asking God if you need to offer some forgiveness. 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
15: So on this Freedom Friday, Boom Crew, we've been talking 1 Peter all week long, and guess what? 1 Peter is loaded with, in fact, bookended by obedience in the first couple of verses, and it's in the last few. So we can conclude then that the way to walk with God is open the Word, see what He says to do, do it, and you will experience life. It should be just as easy as that, Allie.
0: So why do so many of us feel like it doesn't seem that easy?
15: Yeah. I've got this great little graphic here. Richard Blackaby is with us. It's not a straight line. I'm looking at your graphic. We're going to steal this and, by the way, use this online. But it's not a straight line from God's Word. Obey it. Experience it. Why is that the case?
16: We tend to complicate things when God wants it to stay simple.
15: I'm going to jump into this graphic. You've got God's work. Yep, we're called to it. But then you actually detour a little bit. You talk about relationship and invitation, and then God speaking, and then a crisis of belief, and then adjustment, and then obey and experience. Why do we have to go around MacReady's barn before we obey and experience God?
16: Well, some of that reality, it looks more like a process that all can happen so quickly together. But it's what God does. He always gets it started, and then He waits for a response. And the moment we respond, then that just triggers him to do what he's always wanted to do in our life. And I'll tell you what, the longer you walk with God, I mean, the more you just want to make that delay as brief as possible.
15: Yeah.
16: The delay between what you heard and what you do. You keep that tight so that you can keep moving to the next thing God has for you.
0: Dr. Richard Blackaby with us right now. He's the president of Blackaby Ministry International. And we are featuring a great study, a great resource, Experiencing God in Everyday Life, A Journey Towards Spiritual Maturity. Now, just those last two words, spiritual maturity, that's the aim of every believer. What is the main thing that keeps us from spiritual maturity, keeps us as spiritual infants?
16: You know, we all start out as spiritual babies. There's nothing embarrassing about that. But if you're still using a spiritual pacifier 20 years later, that means that you might have been going to religious activities. We kind of celebrate length of attendance. So if you've attended church for 20 years, we're impressed. But you could be a spiritually immature person 20 years, and there's nothing impressive about that. It doesn't matter how long you've been a Christian. It's how deep you've gone.
15: So what are the most important waypoints to move from hearing the word to applying the word? How many times have we been tackling this around here, Allie? My goodness, it's Jesus' words in the Sermon on the Mount. We keep hitting it over and over again. It stuns me, Richard, because Jesus is this simplistic. He says there are people who hear the word, never apply it, like building a house on the sand. There's those that hear the word, put it into practice. They're built on a rock. So practice is essential for this. But what keeps people stuck in just being knowledge brokers and not knowledge appliers?
16: Well, I think oftentimes we're looking for the activity. What do you want me to do? And God's first issue always is, what do you want me to be? And he always works in us before he works through us. And so there's lots of folks who they'll go through the activity of attending church, reading their Bible, but they never stop to say, but what does this mean for me? So we look at the Bible so we can figure out how our colleague at work needs to change, but we don't read it and then just lay our life bare before God and say, and where do I fall short here? My dad always said, whenever you see something in the Bible, you ask two questions. One is, what does this tell me about the heart of God? And secondly, what do I need to do about it in response? And if you'll always ask those two questions, you'll come to know God better and you'll know yourself better along the way.
0: You know, one of the challenges of that can be that there are parts of Scripture that lend themselves more obviously to the application. Then there are large portions of the Bible where maybe the application isn't as clear to people. You know, there was a young person in my life a time ago, and I had the opportunity to kind of mentor her a little bit. And one of the things that she had a kind of a habit of doing was she would only go to the places in Scripture that kind of made her feel encouraged. So she spent a lot of times in the Psalms, but she was very reluctant to go to places in the Word of God that felt like they were harder or more challenging. What do we do with sometimes that we can just default to our favorites, or there are big parts of particularly the Old Testament where we go, I don't understand the application here. I'm headed back to the New Testament, or I'm sticking in the Psalms and the Proverbs.
16: Yeah, I mean, that's common. And you know, I always tell people, Christ didn't die on the cross so we would have a relationship with a book. He wants us to have a relationship with him. And I mean, he's going to use the Bible for sure. But let the Spirit of God take charge of your Bible reading. We'd like to pick and choose. But the Spirit of God is going to direct us to some chapters or some books that we'd never want to pick ourselves. And when we get there, he knows what we need to hear from it. You might read a whole long chapter somewhere in Jeremiah, but God knows the verse that will just nail you, that's right where you are right now. And so I always just pray, Spirit of God, I'm going to open these pages. I'm not even sure where I need to read, what I need to see, but you do. So just stop me. Grab my attention. Let me know when I've hit that verse. And I may never get to the end of the chapter. I may just be overwhelmed by this one verse. And my dad always said, you kind of need to park your heart next to verses that speak to you at the moment and just stay there. And at first, it might not make sense. At first, you might not think, how does this apply? But the longer that you stay in front of some of those verses, when you get to know the heart of God, the heart of God is always going to apply to you. So just learn his ways and his heart from whatever you read. And there's going to be application for you in some way, for sure.
15: Richard Blackaby is our guest right now. Richard, I've had an opportunity here in the last several years. I've done a lot of overseas trips, but more recently, a lot. And I'm not casting aspersions at the Western Church, but there's some basic observations. One is, we're pretty soft compared to our sold out brothers and sisters that are even in harm's way and have persecution coming at them pretty steadily. What have you learned about this softness that we sometimes experience in the West? Is it only a result of the absence of persecution? What's really going on here? What's on your heart?
16: Well, probably two things, and I agree with you. Sometimes I'm appalled. I've come back from overseas somewhere, and it's almost a culture, reverse culture shock to come back into the Western church. But I think two things. One is that it doesn't cost us very much to be a Christian. And what doesn't cost much, you don't value very much. And so I think the higher the price you pay, the more you're going to cherish it. But I think secondly, it's just a lot of the teaching out there today, and I don't want to cast a lot of aspersions, but so much of the teaching and preaching just keeps continually telling Christians in the West, it's all about you. It's about your comfort. God wants you to be happy. He wants you to be healthy and comfortable. And when you hear that all the time, we just become these bloated, self-centered Christians who think it's all about us. So I blame a lot of the teaching that's just led us astray. We expect the wrong things from God, and then we're disappointed when he doesn't give those to us. And so I think we need to get some new discipleship teaching that tells us, if you're going to be a follower of Jesus, the first thing you do is you deny yourself and you take up your cross and then you follow. Yeah. And those first two steps, we pass those up. Now just follow at your convenience when it fits on your calendar. And that's not the way Jesus laid it out.
15: So a quick note on that. We have always thought about denial of self as like pinnacle Christianity. That's like, whoo, right, Allie? We've talked, yeah. We've discussed this a lot here. It's like, yeah, man, when you're really in it, then you, Jesus said self-denial is the entry point to discipleship.
16: Well, yeah, you can't even be a disciple till you deny yourself. When Jesus showed up by the fishing boats of Peter and Andrew, he said, get out of your boat, follow me. My dad always said, there's a lot of Christians who want to follow Jesus, but they don't want to get out of their boat. They want to invite Jesus into their boat and say, you come join us. You bless our fishing business. You give me a good life. But the denial says, no, I walk away. I release everything in my life to him. He's in charge now. If he tells me to get out of my boat, I don't know how to do anything else. All I know how to do is fish. I'm walking away from my retirement. I don't even know where we'll spend the night. But he doesn't even answer all my questions. He just says, you don't need to know. Just follow me. And I'll tell you what, that kind of discipleship would scare most Westerners to death today.
0: Dr. Richard Blackaby with us, Experiencing God in Everyday Life, A Journey Toward Spiritual Maturity, co-authored with his sons. You talk about some of the godly habits that can be linked with daily routines, and that can help towards spiritual maturity. Give us a few examples that you've found to be particularly helpful, even in your own life or in those you've discipled.
16: Yeah, you know, people aren't always attracted to habits, but we all have them. It's just a matter if they're helpful or they're not helpful. But we all have habits. You don't have to work hard to get a bad habit that wastes your time, that's not healthy for you. But to be intentional and to intentionally put good habits in your life, it won't change your life in a day, but over time it will. And so the kind of the habits we're talking about aren't even that you have to add an hour of fasting every day into your schedule that you didn't do before. It's simply seizing time. Like if you have to get up in the morning and push a button to get your coffee dripping, once you make a habit of thanking God for something while you stand there waiting for your coffee.
15: That's a good idea.
16: As you're driving to work, you're commuting. What if you, instead of just listening to whatever political podcast you listen to, at least once a week, you make it a silent drive where you just begin to just listen to what God might be saying. And you may be praying about to your colleagues at work that you're about to join that day. Lots of people have put up a scripture on their mirror in their bathroom while they're blow drying their hair, they're shaving, they're memorizing scripture. And none of those is adding any more time to your day. It's stacking a godly habit onto a habit you already have. And so all of a sudden now you're memorizing scripture, you're praying, you're starting your day off with Thanksgiving. And if you do that all year long, you haven't added 1 minute to your schedule. You've just claimed wasted time that now is being used to build you up into spiritual maturity throughout the year.
0: That is the goal of this resource.
15: Yeah, and I've been trying to tell my team, Richard, for a long time, when they're driving in, pray for me, for crying out loud.
16: I can understand why.
15: It's not showed up. I can understand why. That's even better. I love that. Oh, that's so lovely.
0: That book, again, Experiencing God in Everyday Life, A Journey Toward Spiritual Maturity, Dr. Richard Blackaby, our guest. Just text EXPERIENCE to 800-555-7898. 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

0: Good morning. You're listening to Carl and Crew. My name is Diana. Just a couple quick headlines for you this morning. The U.S. and Iran have agreed on a memorandum of understanding that would extend a ceasefire for 60 days, but President Trump hasn't yet signed off on it. The framework ceasefire would reportedly see the Strait of Hormuz open to commercial traffic, but the fate of Iran's nuclear program does remain a critical sticking point. A Russian drone has reportedly injured two people in a NATO country. Officials in Romania say the injuries happened overnight during a Russian drone attack near the Ukrainian border. Romania says Russian drones have breached its airspace dozens of times since it started attacking Ukraine, but this marks the first time that a drone has caused injuries. I'm Diana, and there's your quick headlines.
1: Well, we get some big news, and we're going to have a link available next Monday. Is that right, Ellie?
0: Coming on Monday.
1: My goodness, what's going on, sister? This is really exciting.
2: This is a trip of a lifetime. It's a year away. First week of June 2027, Christian cruise to Alaska with Moody Radio. This is going to be a phenomenal event featuring Dr. Michael Rydelnik, our own Carl Clausen, Micah Tyler providing music. So not only is there going to be everything you'd expect to see on an Alaskan cruise. I mean, the glaciers, the mountains, the whales, maybe. I don't want to overpromise.
1: Sea life galore.
2: Sea life. There's also going to be phenomenal teaching on board as you are worshiping with other believers. You're going to get into the Word with Carl, with Dr. Michael Rydelnik. I believe there's going to be, eight total teaching sessions over the course of that?
1: Yeah, I think there's 8 or 9 sessions combined. We kick it off night one in a big old amphitheater in the bow of the ship. It's going to be incredible.
2: I mean, top of the line amenities on this cruise. So, I mean, this is truly, the more I describe it, I'm like, man, who wouldn't want to go on this? Obviously, it is an investment, but we wanted to get it on your radar so that you can begin to think about it, pray about it. Full details come in Monday, including the website, the registration link. So for now, just think about it, pray about it, picture yourself on that cruise ship.
1: Little navigational lingo you use there.
2: What did I say?
1: Get it on your radar.
2: Ooh, yes.
0: I caught that too.
1: Little navigational lingo from Allie.
2: Happy little

0: So
1: yeah,
0: soothing.
1: It was. You could go to sleep to that.
0: Joy
1: guy,
0: of
1: Bob
0: Painting
1: Ross.
0: Is, I think, what the show was called.
1: Oh, okay.
0: Yeah.
1: So, who's going to Alaska? Come on, who's going? I want you to go. First week of June. Is that right?
0: That is correct. June 5th through 12th, to be exact. So I got to look to see if that's, there's maybe a partial week in there.
2: 2027, by the way.
0: Yeah, so this is a year away. This is not next week.
1: Get it on your radar. And we are pulling out of Seattle, heading through Ketchikan, Sitka, Glacier Bay, Victoria. I forget what the other stops are. That's most of them. Just one sea day. And that's the first day that we get up and wake up and go to buffet your body or buffet your body.
0: And this is your home state, Carl. So there are some listeners who may not know that you were born and raised in Alaska. You have done lots of adventuring there. So some of these places will be a revisit for you.
1: Yeah.
0: But some of it will be new.
1: Like the whole cruise. I've never done the Inside Passage. My bride's coming along with me. And Michael Ray Dilnick and his wife, Ava, are going to be on this trip. And it's going to be a great. Yeah, what a great trip. Micah Tyler, you interviewed him back
0: in
1: the day.
0: Yeah, phenomenal. He's a worship leader. He's a former youth pastor. His journey into the music industry was very unconventional. I remember him saying he learned to play the guitar and kind of write music. He would write songs to go along with his sermons as a youth pastor. So they were simple, sometimes kind of funny.
1: How cool is that?
0: Just write these little songs. And so that's kind of how he got his start. And he just loved it. And so, Micah Tyler, just a great man of God. You're going to really enjoy him leading worship on this trip.
1: Yeah, we're navigating all over the place. And so we're going to go across the pond here in a moment. Cross that big old pond and grab a guy.
0: Oh, yeah. Okay, so we're moving on from the cruise to Andy Bannister. You will hear in his voice that he's from across the pond. How do you talk to people about Jesus? How do you give a reason for the hope that you have in Christ? Can you prepare in advance? To a certain extent, absolutely. He's going to help us coming up.
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7: Henry Coleman Kroll was born in 1897 in Chicago. He grew up to serve in the Navy in World War I. Afterward, he went on to become vice chairman of the Quaker Oats Company, which was started by his father. Eventually, God called Mr. Kroll into his service at Moody Bible Institute. And there, Henry worked as vice president and general manager in a career that spanned more than 40 years. Henry Kroll was a forward-looking visionary. He helped launch Moody Science Films, as well as Moody Aviation. Both represented cutting-edge technologies at the time. But we love Henry Kroll for still another reason. He was a huge influence and a driving factor in the launch and growth of a new thing called Moody Radio. Though he went home to be with the Lord in 1965, his impact is still being felt today. To the glory of God, Henry Coleman Kroll is a name you should know.
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3: Well, we've been in 1 Peter, and it has been an incredible week. I hope you found a freedom nugget that you can take and walk with, not only today, but for the rest of your life. There's so many little nuggets in 1 Peter. My goodness, Allie, it doesn't end.
2: I know, and we've just scratched the surface, picking just some of those best of passages.
3: Andy Bannister is with us right now. Andy, it's good to have you with us this morning, my man. I duck into a little passage here that I know is near and dear to your heart. He said, be ready to make a defense to anyone who asks you for a reason for the hope that is in you. But it says, yet do it with gentleness and respect. Mm. And I think that's often left out, isn't it, Andy?
4: It is. And by the way, even the way that passage begins, right, it's implying that there's something about your life that is different such that people would ask.
3: Yes.
4: And it's not saying go out there and bang your friends and neighbors and colleagues over the head such that they go, oh, for goodness sake, what's going on? They should see something different in you. When you live that way, people are going to go, what is going on? And then you can explain and do that with gentleness and respect. So the whole thing is sandwiched in character, right?
3: Yes.
2: Dr. Andy Bannister with us this morning. He's the director of SOLAS, speaking and teaching regularly throughout the UK, Europe, Canada, and the US. He addresses audience of both Christians and those of all faiths or none on issues related to faith, culture, politics, and society. You know, this idea of even giving a reason for the hope you have, it's become a kind of a personal, individualized thing. This is what I sometimes encounter, is that people will say, how great you've found something that works for you. I'm so happy for you that you've found sort of this personal truth, this personal religion. And people tend to be okay with that. Maybe in the name of tolerance, which from my reading of your recent writing, you're not a big fan of the word tolerance.
4: No, let's start there, Ali. I don't like the word tolerance because actually when you think about it, it's one of those words that sounds great firstly, but then when you think about, well, what do we tolerate? We tolerate things that are a bit beneath you, right? The dog wheeze on the couch for the third time in the month. We tolerate it. You know, you tolerate the small child in your life when they draw on the wall with crayon. You tolerate that. But an adult who's like your equal, tolerating sounds really, it's a bit superior, really. We should be respecting one another, listening to one another. So I don't love the word tolerate straight away. Let's just like chill out and hear each other. But your question is a good one. I think people sometimes use that, Ali, as a defense. It's a way of going, oh, I'm not sure I want to go there because they're a bit nervous. So one thing when I hear that is I think try and defuse it slightly to go, well, you know, so that's very, very kind of you to say that. But hey, what's working for you? Tell me your story. What's your spiritual journey look like? Because if you flip it around and listen to them and genuinely listen and genuinely ask questions, they're going to be more ready when you say, hey, well, let me tell you a bit more about why Jesus means what he does to me. If you've listened to them for 10, 15 minutes, they're going to be far more opening to listening to you versus I think their fear is they're going to get Bible bashed. So, yeah, the way that you respond to that is really important.
3: You know, the interesting thing of 1 Peter, the context is the dispersed. These were persecuted people,
4: yeah,
3: primarily Greek, some Jews for sure. But what's fascinating is that they're asked to defend their faith in the face of persecution or death. Let's just cut it to the chase here.
4: Yeah.
3: Andy, this, and yet the hope in this text is that some will see your behavior in the way you defend Jesus Christ as the Messiah, coming up against Greco-Roman gods, the Jews still waiting for the Messiah. This is a hotbed of suffering, and yet they're called to speak. Wow.
4: Yeah, I always find that challenging, right? And it's a bit like if you look at the persecuted church today, you know, what is it, 370 million Christians live in daily kind of threat of persecution for their faith, you know, all across the Middle East, China, yeah. North Korea. And I look at those men and women and go, oh my word, it's quite sobering, right? Because however tough it is being a Christian in the UK for me or the USA for you, you're not going to lose your life. You're not going to be arrested or any of those things for your faith. The worst that will happen is someone might be rude to you. You might say something and feel a bit stupid. And we've allowed those fears to shut us down. So you're right about Peter. It's quite challenging. And a really challenging question to ask yourself is, what has my faith cost me? You know, what does it actually cost me to follow Christ? And if the answer is not a lot, I don't mean financially, by the way. I mean sort of personally and all. If the answer is not a lot, then maybe we need to be very careful that we're not taking the easy door out here and going, well, I'm not going to have that conversation because it might just be a bit awkward. So, yeah, I'm with you. I find 1 Peter really, really challenging, but also really encouraging because there are Christians living it out today. So don't be discouraged. Go and check out their stories. Check out an organization like Open Doors that does amazing work with persecuted Christians around the world. You'll be really blessed and challenge at the same time.
2: You know, going back to this verse, there's two themes, the preparation and making a defense. Let's first talk about the preparation. How can we be prepared to speak about the hope that we have? Our own story is a good place to start, but where's the next place that we should focus on preparation?
4: Yeah, your story is a good place to start, Ali. Just to expand that slightly, don't just think about how you became a Christian. Think about why you're one today.
3: Yes.
4: Because if your testimony is 30 years ago, I had a colleague at work who I played, baseball with and they were a Christian. Well, A, that's 30 years ago. And B, if you'd played baseball with them when they were Muslim, presumably the implication is you'd be going to mosque now. So go beyond just how it started. Talk about what Jesus is doing in your life today and then bring it up to date with why you're a Christian. But yes, start with your story and then move into the reason for the hope that you have. And here the preparation, by the way, Ali, I have always thought the best thing here is two things. Number one, what's your style? I think you talked about that in the intro piece that you guys did. You know, not all of us are great word people. If you're more of a sort of heart and hands person, well, okay, think about how can I serve my friends and neighbors and colleagues? And when they ask why, don't cop out. You say it's because I'm a Christian. I want to show that people love me. They'll probably ask you more at that point. So first thing is think about your style and how God can use the way that you are naturally. Secondly, what are the people you're hanging out with? You know, if most of your friends are New Agers, or if most of your friends are Muslims, or if most of your friends are atheists, the approach is going to be different. So maybe pray and go, Lord, who have you brought across my path? What are my friends and family and colleagues like? And then think about how do I do some preparation? Perhaps, you know, listen to a podcast, read a book, find other people who are sharing their faith with people like that, and learn from them. Because I think we forget sometimes evangelism is a skill. Don't feel bad that you don't know how to do it straight away. So you can get better with practice and prayer and learning from others.
3: What are the top three vital elements beyond your story that we need to be equipped and prepared with just from a big picture standpoint? What would those be, Andy?
4: Yeah, I think from a big picture standpoint, a couple of things. Firstly, it all comes back to the uniqueness of Jesus. Everything ultimately does. The question that Ali asked, if someone says it's good for you, but, you know, not necessarily for me, if you're encountering people in other faiths. So number one, make sure you know and understand who Jesus is and how to explain what's unique about him. And 1 Peter says this, right? In your heart, set apart Christ as Lord, this verse begins. So understand what it means that Jesus is Lord, why he is who he claimed to be, that kind of stuff. Sort of slightly, I suppose, apologetics, to use that word, 101. And there's great books you can read on that. Secondly, I think be aware of the questions that people are asking because they change over time. Right. You know, there was a time when atheism was the biggest alternative out there. Now, I think, particularly from younger people, Carl, it tends to be questions around suffering and meaning and, yes, and hope. You know, the world is going mad. You know, everything seems in chaos and the questions are changing. So take the time to figure out what the questions are that your friends are asking. That's the second most important thing. And then thirdly, I think realize that most people's journey to faith these days, if they're coming from a background where they're not Christians, can be a journey. It takes time. So don't feel bad if after one conversation with your friend, you feel it's only gone a slight way, hasn't gone all the way. That's okay. Most people come to faith now over a period of time, over multiple conversations. So be praying and going, Lord, can you create some opportunities for me? Help me be faithful in those, but also be relaxed if actually, you know, I've started the conversation and then someone else, another Christian, later interacts with that person and completes the journey. Don't make it all about you.
3: Yeah.
2: Dr. Andy Bannister with us this morning. You know, you kind of live in these spaces where you have a lot of dialogue with Christian audiences, with non-Christian audience. I'm curious if there's an exchange that comes to mind for you, a memorable one where the exchange of ideas and really listening and sharing really led to a changed mind and a changed heart for somebody, maybe not on the spot, but is there an exchange that comes to mind for you that is particularly memorable, maybe kind of your why you do this?
4: Yeah, well, let me do two very quickly because they're very different. So one would be, I've done lots of Muslim-Christian dialogues. And there's a very well-known Muslim apologist, a communicator, lives in Canada called Shabir Ali, very well-known as a debater for Muslims, for the Muslim faith. And he and I did a dialogue in Canada about 7 or 8 years ago, during which he actually, I got him to admit on stage that he thought that the presentation of Jesus in the Bible was more than just a man. He doesn't think Jesus is God, but we got him to, I think the Bible at least is very clear that Jesus is more than a prophet. Now, that doesn't sound a lot, but that's a big step. That was a big step. And we're still praying for Shabir. You know, he's still a Muslim, but lots of us have had those kind of interactions. So that was a real wow to get him to admit that in front of 300 people. And then some people listening to this go, well, that's all right for you, Andy. You do this. I don't. So much closer to home. Next door neighbors. I remember the excitement when we invited our next door neighbors to a Christmas carol service about 2 years ago. And it's a single mom, lives next door to us with her kids. She came, really enjoyed it. And in the car on the way home, her teenage daughter picks up a leaflet at the church for the Alpha course. That's a course that helps people think about the Christian faith. And she's like, oh, what is this? So we told her. And she went, can I come? So she literally invited us. We were like, yeah, actually, it's designed for people like you.
3: She did your work for you, Andy.
4: I know. And that tells me, Carl, the initial nervousness, oh, we're going to invite the next door neighbors. What if they say no? And so often we worry about the no. And actually, we forget the fact there might be a yes. So it started with inviting them to church at Christmas, which, you know, I know we're 6 months off, but those kind of things are easy wins. So, yeah, invite someone to church. The worst they'll say is no. The most exciting thing they'll say is going, oh, do you know what? Yeah, I'll come with you. So try the easy things too, low-hanging fruit.
3: I don't know how true these stats are, but we've heard stats and repeated them here.
4: 34.3% of all statistics are made up on the spot.
3: Yeah, well, here's one. Let me bounce this one off you. There is rumor that north of 80% of people that if invited to come to a service would say yes, that they wouldn't be opposed to it. Are there more people that are under prevenient grace that are God-fearing and just need a fair shot at the Savior Jesus to hear about him, Andy?
4: Gosh, that's a remarkably long word. Well done. And so I think there is that going on. I think God is at work out there in ways that we don't appreciate. He's well ahead of us, and our job is to kind of keep up with what he's doing. But that stat, I can't give you the stat for the USA. That's your context. But I can tell you the UK. There are surveys now that show just 13% of under 25s are atheists. 87% believe in some kind of spirituality.
3: There you go.
4: Lots of anecdotal evidence of this, like our next door neighbors I told you about. A friend who's a pastor in the town where I live, he's had people just walk into church on a Sunday morning with no background at all. They've just come to try it out. And then there was an amazing survey done a few years ago here in the UK called the Talking Jesus Report. And the stat I took from this, Carl, this is mind-blowing. I forget the numbers, but more people in the UK want to hear about Jesus than Christians are willing to talk about it. There's about a 4% difference. Mm. So you talk to people in the church, they're like, oh, I'm a bit nervous about talking about my faith. People don't want to hear. Outside the church, people are like, yeah, I want to hear. And the massive jump, by the way, if you ask people, do I want to hear about Jesus, you get, I think it's like the mid-20s over here. If you say, if it was from a Christian who would be willing to listen to you and give you lots of opportunity to talk, you know, they made it clear it was far more interactional, that number jumped into certainly the mid-60s. Because I think once people realize you're not going to try and strong-arm them, that you're willing to listen and engage and, yes, talk about Jesus, but also listen to them, people are far more open. So, I wouldn't be surprised if for the USA, because you've got a bit more of a kind of Christian background still than we have, it could well be into the 80s. But, hey, even if it's 10%,
3: that means
4: invite 10 people to church. Yes. One in 10 is going to come. So invite 10 people.
3: Yeah.
2: Dr. Andy Bannister this morning, phenomenal resources. He's got a blog. He's a podcaster, a couple different books. One we're featuring, Have You Wondered? 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

0: What are you looking forward to the most about heaven? If I could do it all over again. Christian leaders share the most important lessons of their lives. Michael W. Smith has sold more than 18 million albums. So what does the singer and songwriter want to do when he finally reaches heaven?
1: Oh, make some music. Join in with the angels. Wonder what that's going to be like. I mean, it's probably, you know, I think colors are completely different up there. I think notes are different. I mean, it's just probably just going to just blow my mind. But to be able to join in with whatever's sung in heaven, it's going to be a wish list for me, and I have a feeling it's going to happen.
0: Singer and songwriter Michael W. Smith. But what about a famous preacher and author like Dr. Tony Evans? What's one thing he hopes to do in heaven?
2: See a replay, a video replay of some of the great events in the Bible, like the opening of the Red Sea or the Jordan River.
0: Dr. Tony Evans. Evangelist Ron Hutchcraft has thought a lot about heaven, and here's what's on his mind.
3: Obviously, if it's all about Jesus, then I want to see Jesus. I suppose gold streets will be nice, and all those gates made of all those precious stones and all of that, but I'd like to make a beeline for Jesus. He will still have the nail prints in his hands and his feet. It's all he brought back from his time on earth. The old song says, I will know my Redeemer when I reach the other side by the print of the nails in his hands.
0: Thoughts from evangelist and author Ron Hutchcraft. 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
8: Cold spaghetti's great.
9: Okay.
10: I disagree.
8: No, I guess not.
10: I guess, certainly it
8: I
10: is
8: guess
10: not.
8: No. Okay.
9: Well,
8: man, I'm going back to my bachelor days, I guess. I thought cold spaghetti was universally loved.
9: I've never been known for, like, high levels of coordination. That's just... And it feels like...
8: I've never been known for high levels of coordination.
6: Delivering the truth daily.
9: If it were possible to have every worldly gain available and you're forfeiting your soul, there's no amount of gain that would make it worth it.
10: Our own way never ever works because it's apart from the life source, which is God.
11: For me, growing up, love was always conditional and can be taken from you. Christ's love can't. And he went to the cross. With my mind and my heart that night.
6: Now from the Call of Hope Studios, this is Carlin Crew.
7: What do your feet look like? Do they look good? Do they look rough?
9: Well,
7: you got some maladies on the toenails. I'm not going to call what it is, but have you got something going on? Got calluses?
9: I think I'm good. I just got a pedicure last weekend with my mom.
7: I wasn't actually asking you.
9: I was just telling you.
7: Okay, all right.
9: I think I'm in good shape. If you're wondering.
8: No, actually, that grosses me out. I actually was not wondering about you.
9: You were asking.
8: It was
9: the
8: a theoretical question
9: for
8: the masses, because when it gets specific, it gets weird.
9: Okay, so opening a segment with "What do your feet look like?" Is it weird? I mean, what are we doing?
8: Good morning, everybody. Oh, it was a metaphor, and I messed it up. Yeah.
9: It's okay.
8: Well, no, I meant that. I mean, what do your feet look like? And here's the good news. If you're a guy like me, see, my great concern is that I wouldn't find a woman to marry me if she saw my feet before we walked down the aisle. Because
9: that was a real
8: rough
9: concern for
8: that
9: you?
8: That was a genuine, not a deal breaker, but an embarrassment factor.
9: Okay.
8: Like, what do we do, you know, that first week of marriage? Do I keep my socks on? You know, what do you, walk around with socks on? That's weird. But you got to disclose these feet sooner or later. Only come to find out, my bride, when she married me, she's like, those aren't bad feet. There's nothing wrong with your feet.
9: Oh.
8: But you know how you look at something yourself and you go, oh, these feet are rough. And I had frozen my feet and gotten them frostbitten.

0: bit a couple of times, and thankfully I didn't lose any toes.
1: Wow,
0: but they were messed up. They were messed up when you freeze feet. And, you know, I thought everybody had tingling in their fingertips.
1: Ooh.
0: But I guess it's just me.
1: From
0: cold, freezing my hands.
1: Frostbite?
0: Yeah.
1: Do you think you actually got frostbite?
0: Oh, yeah. Oh, yeah.
1: Ooh,
0: I don't even know how many times. Yeah.
1: Okay.
2: Well, that's
0: but
2: not
0: the old,
2: good.
0: The old, well, it's not great, but guess what? I'm getting a new bod one day, and it's going to be great. It's going to be a tingle-free,
1: amen.
0: Tingle-free experience. In fact, I was talking with Superdive before we got going this morning. I said, you know, we ought to have a competition on here. Who's going to go to glory with the most scars on your body?
1: It reminds me of those tough men. You know what I mean? They compare, well, I got this, taking six guys down. Well, I got this, blah, blah, blah, blah. Well, look at this. I'm like, oh, my goodness.
0: Yeah, I got this one here. I got that one there. I mean, it's just funny. Anyway, back to the beautiful feet. Here's the point. No matter what your earthly feet look like, the metaphor is that when you bring good news to people, you got beautiful feet.
1: Ah, I see what you did.
0: Woo! See?
1: Yeah. Amen. There we go.
2: I see it.
0: Man, I can't believe Allie thought I'm asking. I don't like to talk about feet that much, frankly.
1: But there are beautiful feet that bring good news.
0: Yes.
1: Amen.
0: And they are beautiful. And that leads to our whole discussion on being a witness, turning people on to the freedom that you found in Christ. No matter what your feet look like, when you do that, according to Paul, Romans 10, you are beautiful feet. How beautiful are the feet of those who bring good news? Hoo-hoo! So you might have gnarly feet in the earthly sense, but in the spiritual sense, man, they're gorgeous.
1: Yes, very true.
0: No, you can't leave me hanging there. This is an awkward deal. All right, take it away, Allie.
1: Okay, so it's Freedom Friday. So we have a question we want to put out there for you. When you think about what got you, we're going to go back to feet here. You're walking in freedom in Christ. Who helped you get there? Who helped you get to freedom in Christ? Who did God use to help you walk into it? Maybe it happened in one conversation. Maybe it was over time, a Christ follower who their life, something about it was different. You asked some questions. They cared for you. Who did God use to help walk you into freedom in Christ? Phone lines officially open. Let's hear some Freedom Friday testimonies. 800-555-7898. 800-555-7898.

0: Yeah, man, looks like somebody prayed. David Crowder, it's Carl and Crew on this Freedom Friday. We got a fun one for you because this is as real can be.
1: Yeah. Who did God use to help walk you into freedom in Christ? What did those gospel conversations look like? What was that arm around the shoulder when you needed it from a Christ follower? Who? And you don't have to give us the name, but describe as best you can what it was that they did. Who did God use to help walk you into freedom in Christ? 800-555-7898.
0: Kimberly in Minnesota. What do you say, Kimberly?
2: Hi. Actually, I live in Sarasota, Florida now.
0: Okay.
2: I'm from Minneapolis. Melanie, shout out to Melanie in Edina, Minnesota. Over 20 years ago, she led by example.
0: Oh.
2: And she not only talked the talk, but she walked the walk.
1: Wow.
2: And he's coming back soon, and I hope you all find him. It's
0: yes.
2: Freeing.
0: Yes. You're an evangelist, Kimberly. How many years you've been following Jesus now? How many years?
2: I would say about 20 years.
0: Okay.
2: 20 years now. But I'm on fire. I am on fire. It's the only way to be.
0: Oh, so my goodness. Yeah. Beautiful. Kimberly, that is awesome.
1: Wow.
0: We're so happy for you. And look, a dear friend led by example, let your light so shine before men that they will see your good deeds and glorify your Father who is in heaven. Matthew 5:16. Make it your verse, Boom Crew.
1: Talked the talk and had the walk to back it up.
0: Yeah. Beautiful feet. By the way, there we go again.
1: There we go.
0: Okay, what do you got, Allie?
1: Who did God use to help walk you into freedom in Christ? 800-555-7898. I got a text message from someone who said that it was their junior year in college. It was two roommates, Kathy and Susan, they said, walked me to the Lord. Who do you say? What was it? What did God use? Who did God use to help walk you into freedom in Christ? 800-555-7898.
0: Yeah, light them up, Boom Crew. Come on, Freedom Friday. Let's go. 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
0: Okay, we got a question for you. And we're just asking you a simple one today. Who did God use to help walk you into freedom in Christ? 800-555-7898. We've heard it all already this morning, Allie.
1: We have. Let's go back to the phones. We've got, I believe it's Dwayne calling in from Elburn, Illinois. I hope I got that right. Tell us, who is it that God used to help you walk into freedom in Christ?
9: Yeah, hi, Allie and Carlo. I never met this individual, but he's well-known. Franco Zeffirelli, the movie director. It was 32 years ago, right before Easter. My wife asked me to tape this and watch his Jesus of Nazareth miniseries. You know, it's
1: wow.
9: 6.5 hours.
0: Oh,
9: and
0: boy.
9: Not only did I tape it, guys, but I watched it. And I was just talking about it with the guys at church. All of a sudden, the Spirit just took over.
0: Yep.
9: And I didn't even realize at first that I had come to faith, but, you know, I did. I think it was the line right at the end where Nicodemus, Sir Lawrence Olivier, was standing at the cross, and he was reciting that great prophecy from Isaiah 53.
0: Yes.
9: And by your stripes, I am healed, and he whispered, and born again.
0: Oh. Wait, wow. That's one of the coolest stories ever. How many years have you been following Jesus now?
9: 32.
0: So you're like, yeah, okay, honey, I'll record that for you. That sounds great. And then you got sucked into that thing. You know who sucked you into that? It wasn't your wife. It was the power of the Holy Spirit, but he used your wife.
9: Okay. Amen, brother. Yep, she got me going.
0: Oh,
9: and the Holy Spirit took me the rest of the way.
1: Oh, that's a good one, Dwayne.
0: Boom, brother.
1: She got me going, and the Holy Spirit took
0: hold
1: me
0: on,
1: the rest of the way.
0: Hold on, Dwayne, stay on the horn. I'm sending your wife a Carl and Crew prize pack, so you got to give the deets to our call screener, okay? Hang on the line, Dwayne. Oh, my goodness. How cool is that?
1: That's amazing.
0: So good. All right. Who do we have here, Allie?
1: Abigail, first-time caller from Kenosha, Wisconsin. Who did God use to help you walk into freedom in Christ?
10: Hi, I had a friend who, when I was going through a really hard time, she would say, just pray about it. And it made me think, like, pray about it? How, you know, how would that help? But it made me really curious about the answer to that question. How does praying about it help? And I think it just demonstrates how easy it is to just bring to mind God for people and help them to realize that God is powerful and he is active and he is there for them.
0: Abigail, that is so cool. So you didn't see that as off-putting at all, just pray about it. You saw the sincerity in that person telling you that.
10: Yeah. Yeah, absolutely. Yep.
0: How many years you've been following Jesus?
10: That was 2007, so 19, or I don't know what the math is.
0: Yeah, 19-ish, something like that. Oh, sister, your whole trajectory of your life has changed, hasn't it?
10: Oh, absolutely, 100%. Oh, man, I mean, it made me realize that, because I did pray about it, and I realized, like, I've been doing this all without God, and I can't really take a step without him, and so it changed everything.
0: Oh, wow. Yeah. Abigail, that's sweet.
1: Beautiful.
0: Yeah, that is sweet. My goodness, this is beautiful. Jar, first-time caller in Illinois. What do you say, Jar?
11: Hey, how you doing, Boom Crew?
0: Doing awesome.
11: I want to let you know who really brought me into the Lord is my brother Wayne from New Life and Pastor Mark Job. I met when he was like 21, I believe. And I didn't like the guy at first that much, but because he knew, I thought he knew everything, you know, and I was kind of.
0: I love it. This is awesome. I'm gonna forward this on to Mark to tell him this
1: He'll
0: is so cool.
1: Out of it.
0: Now, so what happened? The Holy Spirit just spoke through some words. How did that work, Jar?
11: Well, the thing was is that when he talked and he gave the word of God to me, it seemed like he knew him. And what grabbed me was I wanted to do the same thing.
0: Yeah.
11: You know, I just been out of service, and you know, and I found it in drugs and everything. I thought, but when he talked to me, it was the presence of Jesus, and I didn't know that till later. But then I just kept on thanking him so much, and now look how big he is. You know, he's and he still gives me a call. Oh. And I'm honored. I said, thank you for calling me.
0: Hey, listen, Jar, I'm going to save this, clip it, and send it on to him. And Mark might be listening right now. And if he is, he's got his head thrown back laughing at the goodness of God. It's all his grace. It's all his grace. Yeah. Way to go, Jar.
1: He talked like he actually knew him.
0: Man, oh, man.
1: I love you, Boom Crew. You're coming through with some one-liners today.
0: Yeah. Just talk like you knew him.
1: So good.
0: Oh, Rick in Hollywood, Florida. Let's get you in here, man. What's your story?
12: Well, good morning. Boom Crew, how are you guys doing?
0: Doing awesome, man.
12: That's fantastic. God bless y'all. Well, my story is my father first brought me to the Lord.
0: Hold on a second. Rick, hold on. You got radio up in the background. You got to turn it down because there's a delay. There's a delay in there. So just give you a second. Turn it down a little bit. Drives me crazy to hear myself twice, man. I can only handle once. All right, go ahead, my man.
12: Okay. Yeah, my father set the seed of the Lord in me some 40, 50 years ago. And ever since then, I was just trying to get closer to him, to my earthly Lord. And I found the Lord himself. He revealed himself to me, and the rest is history.
0: Yeah, that's beautiful,
12: Rick.
0: I've been
12: on fire for the Lord ever since, and I think everybody who's anything that has any issues, they are too, and he will come in and resolve them.
0: Yeah, no question. How many years ago is that? Really quickly here, Rick.
12: Oh, please don't. 40, 50.
0: Hold it. Say it again. 40-some?
1: 40 or 50.
0: Okay. Well, dude, you're a seasoned walker with Jesus, and we appreciate you calling in because you haven't forgotten who buttered your bread back in the day, and that's the Lord Jesus Christ, my man. Way to go. Love you, Rick. Hollywood, Florida. I don't know. I feel like being random. Send Rick a Carlin Crew prize pack. Guy's been following Jesus so long. Send him one. All right, let's try to get in one more here, Alex.
1: Yeah, Nikita, first-time caller from Ohio. Hope I got your name right. Tell us, who did God use to help walk you into freedom in Christ?
13: You did get my name right.
1: Fantastic.
13: My aunt, Darlene Williams, she taught me about the Sabbath as a young girl, but I've always felt the presence of God with me. And she taught me about the Sabbath, and we're prayer partners to this day.
0: Yeah, when you find rest, ultimate rest in the Lord Jesus Christ, then you can see the Sabbath from a whole new perspective. And I'm glad, Nikita, that you've got an auntie like that. That is so cool. It's amazing. You said it, Allie, but it's amazing how many different people or circumstances get used, and they are the most far aflung stories you can imagine.
1: Yeah. Neighbor, the coworker, family, friend.
0: Yeah.
1: You know, because you think you want to default to it's got to be the pastor, right? I don't know if in any of these calls, maybe one for Jar, it was Pastor Job partially,
0: but
1: more
0: but
1: relationally
0: really
1: than like, but you pastor has come up the least. It's been the people that were around them in their everyday life.
0: This is how we're going to see an awakening. Unleashing men and women of God. It, no matter what your personality type is, listen, we're all called to do the work of an evangelist. As a matter of fact, did you know that evangelists are called, according to Ephesians, to equip the saints to do the work of ministry? Often we look at it as evangelists, like our perspective is Billy Graham. But did you know that Billy Graham's whole philosophy was to train up people in these cities who were going to walk people into authentic faith? He was just a bang, one-time proclaimer of the truth. But when we get this vision for what God can do through all of us, yeah, each of us, Katie, bar the door, Allie, we could see an awakening in our nation.
1: It's a beautiful thing. You know, I heard a stat, and I don't know where I heard it, but it was something like that it takes like seven kind of gospel impressions, seven times for somebody to hear it before, like they, on average.
0: Yeah, I don't doubt it.
1: And so you don't know what role you're playing in that. I think we think of evangelism as sort of like I share the gospel with someone and then I lead them to Jesus. And then like anything less than that is somehow not true evangelism. But yeah, those little touch points where we are an ambassador for Christ, we represent him well by the power of the Holy Spirit. You never know what that's going to do in somebody's life.
0: You just don't.
1: We may never know the side of glory.
0: Yeah. Janet, final word here. First time caller, Kissimmee, Florida. What do you say?
14: Hi, yes, thank you for accepting my call. Well, my friend Jessica, she was in Mary Kay. She was a sales director in Mary Kay. And I had just come into her unit. And and she invited me to church, and I accepted because I wanted her to go to my first Mary Kay party. And she says, I'll do it with one condition, and that is if you go with me to church. And so I went. And the Holy Spirit just got a hold of me, and I've been a follower of Jesus for 19 years. And now my husband is a co-pastor at the church, and we lead the marriages at our church. So
0: Janet.
14: So grateful. Yeah, so grateful for her, just her invitation. Yeah. That's all she did.
0: Janet, mm-hmm. Here's what's so cool. So you're after a pink Cadillac down the road in Mary Kay, and God's after your heart. How awesome is that, Janet?
14: Isn't that awesome? He is an amazing God, and I'm just so in love with him. Yes.
0: You can tell it. I mean, you can tell it. Stay on the horn. You hung in there. You're getting a Carlin Crew prize
1: pack. Carl's on a run today.
0: Why? I don't even have a reason. Just give it away. Give it away. Wow. What a great day here, Allie.
1: Phenomenal. This is Freedom Friday here on Carlin Crew.
0: Yeah. How good it is. This is Chris Tomlin.

0: And a good morning. My name is Diana. This is Carl and Crew. Just a couple quick major headlines for you this morning. The U.S. and Iran have agreed on a memorandum of understanding that would extend a ceasefire for 60 days, but President Trump hasn't yet signed off on it. The framework ceasefire would reportedly see the Strait of Hormuz open to commercial traffic, but the fate of Iran's nuclear program does remain a critical sticking point. A Russian drone has reportedly injured two people in a NATO country. Officials in Romania say the injuries happened overnight during a Russian drone attack near the Ukrainian border. Romania says that Russian drones have breached its airspace dozens of times since it started attacking Ukraine, but this marks the first time that a drone has actually caused injuries. I'm Diana. Those are your quick headlines.
1: Oh, my goodness. Here's the good news. So you hear everything's going on in the world, but in the undercurrent is God's kids are out there. They're on the move.
0: Oh, yeah.
1: We're growing up in Jesus. We're bringing the gospel. God is still sovereign over all things. Sorry for waving my arms like a wild man, guys,
0: okay.
1: But he is good, isn't he?
2: And so many of these calls this morning were so encouraging. You know, when you think about what evangelism looks like, I mean, there was somebody who, how God used the simple, hey, pray about it, about it.
1: Yeah.
2: Someone we heard, this was not even in this segment, but remember the person who called in and said someone who saw that they were having a hard time and just gave them a touch on the arm?
1: A touch on the arm.
2: And so the different ways of just noticing and seeing people living as a faithful witness for Christ, there are so many ways that God uses that.
1: Oh, man, don't forget it either, Boom Crew. God can use you. By the way, some of us think, oh man, we got to plant seeds, we got to water seeds, we got to fertilize seeds, and we got to harvest seeds. Nope, that's God's job. Just get one of them.
2: Yep, just get one of them.
1: Yeah, just grab one. That's a beautiful thing.

0: just to be honest.
1: Yeah, man, Leanna Crawford. And being honest to God and honest to yourself about what's really going on is powerful. And then we take these next steps with Jesus. You know, Henry Blackaby wrote Experiencing God back in the day. His son, carrying it on. His grandsons, carrying it on. How cool is this, Allie?
2: Yeah, and coming up, we've got a new study guide out that Dr. Richard Blackaby wants to help you experience God daily in very practical ways. You'll hear from him coming up.
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2: You used to spend time in prayer. 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Maybe after a while you forgot. It could be you didn't know for sure how to talk to God. 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
5: So on this Freedom Friday, Boom Crew, we've been talking 1 Peter all week long. And guess what? 1 Peter is loaded with, in fact, bookended by obedience in the first couple of verses, and it's in the last few. So we can conclude then that the way to walk with God is open the Word, see what He says to do, do it, and you will experience life. It should be just as easy as that, Allie.
6: So why do so many of us feel like it doesn't seem that easy?
5: Yeah. I've got this great little graphic here. Richard Blackaby is with us. It's not a straight line. I'm looking at your graphic. We're going to steal this and, by the way, use this online. But it's not a straight line from God's Word. Obey it. Experience it. Why is that the case?
7: Well, we tend to complicate things when God wants it to stay simple.
5: I'm going to jump into this graphic. You've got God's work. Yep, we're called to it. But then you actually detour a little bit. You talk about relationship and invitation, and then God speaking, and then a crisis of belief, and then adjustment, and then obey and experience. Why do we have to go around McCready's barn before we obey and experience God?
7: Well, some of that reality, it looks more like a process that all can happen so quickly together. But it's what God does. He always gets it started, and then he waits for a response. And the moment we respond, then that just triggers him to do what he's always wanted to do in our life. And I'll tell you what, the longer you walk with God, I mean, the more you just want to make that delay as brief as possible.
5: Yeah.
7: The delay between what you heard and what you do. You keep that tight so that you can keep moving to the next thing God has for you.
6: Dr. Richard Blackaby with us right now. He's the president of Blackaby Ministry International. And we are featuring a great study, a great resource, Experiencing God in Everyday Life, A Journey Towards Spiritual Maturity. Now, just those last two words, spiritual maturity, that's the aim of every believer. What is the main thing that keeps us from spiritual maturity, keeps us as spiritual infants?
7: You know, we all start out as spiritual babies. There's nothing embarrassing about that. But if you're still using a spiritual pacifier 20 years later, that means that you might have been going to religious activities. We kind of celebrate length of attendance. So if you've attended church for 20 years, we're impressed. But you could be a spiritually immature person 20 years, and there's nothing impressive about that. It doesn't matter how long you've been a Christian. It's how deep you've gone.
5: So what are the most important waypoints to move from hearing the word to applying the word? How many times have we been tackling this around here, Allie? My goodness, it's Jesus' words in the Sermon on the Mount. We keep hitting it over and over again. It stuns me, Richard, because Jesus is this simplistic. He says there are people who hear the word, never apply it, like building a house on the sand. There's those that hear the word, put it into practice. They're built on a rock. So practice is essential for this, but what keeps people stuck in just being knowledge brokers and not knowledge appliers?
7: Well, I think oftentimes we're looking for the activity, what do you want me to do? And God's first issue always is, what do you want me to be? And he always works in us before he works through us. And so there's lots of folks who, they'll go through the activity of attending church, reading their Bible, but they never stop to say, but what does this mean for me? So we look at the Bible so we can figure out how our colleague at work needs to change, but we don't read it and then just lay our life bare before God and say, and where do I fall short here? My dad always said, whenever you see something in the Bible, you ask two questions. One is, what does this tell me about the heart of God? And secondly, what do I need to do about it in response? And if you'll always ask those two questions, you'll come to know God better and you'll know yourself better along the way.
6: You know, one of the challenges of that can be that there are parts of Scripture that lend themselves more obviously to the application. Then there are large portions of the Bible where maybe the application isn't as clear to people. You know, there was a young person in my life a time ago, and I had the opportunity to kind of mentor her a little bit. And one of the things that she had a kind of a habit of doing was she would only go to the places in Scripture that kind of made her feel encouraged. So she spent a lot of times in the Psalms, but she was very reluctant to go to places in the Word of God that felt like they were harder or more challenging. What do we do with sometimes that we can just default to our favorites, or there are big parts of particularly the Old Testament where we go, I don't understand the application here. I'm headed back to the New Testament, or I'm sticking in the Psalms and the Proverbs.
7: Yeah, I mean, that's common. And you know, I always tell people, Christ didn't die on the cross so we would have a relationship with a book. He wants us to have a relationship with him. And I mean, he's going to use the Bible for sure. But let the Spirit of God take charge of your Bible reading. We'd like to pick and choose. But the Spirit of God is going to direct us to some chapters or some books that we'd never want to pick ourselves. And when we get there, he knows what we need to hear from it. You might read a whole long chapter somewhere in Jeremiah, but God knows the verse that will just nail you, that's right where you are right now. And so I always just pray, Spirit of God, I'm going to open these pages. I'm not even sure where I need to read, what I need to see, but you do. So just stop me. Grab my attention. Let me know when I've hit that verse. And I may never get to the end of the chapter. I may just be overwhelmed by this one verse. And my dad always said, you kind of need to park your heart next to verses that speak to you at the moment and just stay there. And At first, it might not make sense. At first, you might not think, how does this apply? But the longer that you stay in front of some of those verses, when you get to know the heart of God is always going to apply to you. So just learn his ways and his heart from whatever you read. And there's going to be application for you in some way, for sure.
8: Richard Blackaby is our guest right now. Richard, I've had an opportunity here in the last several years. I've done a lot of overseas trips, but more recently, a lot. And I'm not casting aspersions at the Western Church, but there's some basic observations. One is, we're pretty soft compared to our sold-out brothers and sisters that are even in harm's way and have persecution coming at them pretty steadily. What have you learned about this softness that we sometimes experience in the West? Is it only a result of the absence of persecution? What's really going on here? What's on your heart?
7: Well, probably two things, and I agree with you. Sometimes I'm appalled. I've come back from overseas somewhere, and it's almost a reverse culture shot to come back into the Western Church. But I think two things. One is that it doesn't cost us very much to be a Christian, and what doesn't cost much, you don't value very much. And so I think the higher the price you pay, the more you're going to cherish it. But I think secondly, it's just a lot of the teaching out there today, and I don't want to cast a lot of aspersions, but so much of the teaching and preaching just keeps continually telling Christians in the West, it's all about you. It's about your comfort. God wants you to be happy. He wants you to be healthy and comfortable. And when you hear that all the time, we just become these bloated, self-centered Christians who think it's all about us. So I blame a lot of the teaching that's just led us astray. We expect the wrong things from God, and then we're disappointed when he doesn't give those to us. And so I think we need to get some new discipleship teaching that tells us, if you're going to be a follower of Jesus, the first thing you do is you deny yourself, and you take up your cross, and then you follow. Yeah. And those first two steps, we pass those up. Now just follow at your convenience when it fits on your calendar. And that's not the way Jesus laid it out.
8: So a quick note on that. We have always thought about denial of self as like pinnacle Christianity. That's like, right, Allie? We've talked, we've discussed this a lot here. It's like, yeah, man, when you're really in it, then you, Jesus said self-denial is the entry point to discipleship.
7: Well, yeah, you can't even be a disciple till you deny yourself. When Jesus showed up by the fishing boats of Peter and Andrew, he said, get out of your boat, follow me. My dad always said, there's a lot of Christians who want to follow Jesus, but they don't want to get out of their boat. They want to invite Jesus into their boat and say, you come join us. You bless our fishing business. You give me a good life. But the denial says, no, I walk away. I release everything in my life to him. He's in charge now. If he tells me to get out of my boat, I don't know how to do anything else. All I know how to do is fish. I'm walking away from my retirement. I don't even know where we'll spend the night. But he doesn't even answer all my questions. He just says, you don't need to know. Just follow me. And I'll tell you what, that kind of discipleship would scare most Westerners to death today.
6: Dr. Richard Blackaby with us, Experiencing God in Everyday Life, A Journey Toward Spiritual Maturity, co-authored with his sons. You talk about some of the godly habits that can be linked with daily routines, and that can help towards spiritual maturity. Give us a few examples that you've found to be particularly helpful, even in your own life or in those you've discipled.
7: Yeah, you know, people aren't always attracted to habits, but we all have them. It's just a matter if they're helpful or they're not helpful. But we all have habits. You don't have to work hard to get a bad habit that wastes your time, that's not healthy for you. But to be intentional and to intentionally put good habits in your life, it won't change your life in a day, but over time it will. And so the kind of the habits we're talking about aren't even that you have to add an hour of fasting every day into your schedule that you didn't do before. It's simply seizing time. Like if you have to get up in the morning and push a button to get your coffee dripping, why don't you make a habit of thanking God for something while you stand there waiting for your coffee?
8: That's a good idea.
7: As you're driving to work, you're commuting, what if you, instead of just listening to whatever political podcast you listen to, at least once a week, you make it a silent drive where you just begin to just listen to what God might be saying. And you may be praying about to your colleagues at work that you're about to join that day. Lots of people have put up a scripture on their mirror in their bathroom while they're blow drying their hair, they're shaving, they're memorizing scripture. And none of those is adding any more time to your day. It's stacking a godly habit onto a habit you already have. And so all of a sudden now you're memorizing scripture, you're praying, you're starting your day off with Thanksgiving. And if you do that all year long, you haven't added 1 minute to your schedule. You've just claimed wasted time that now is being used to build you up into spiritual maturity throughout the year.
6: That is the goal of this resource.
8: Yeah, and I've been trying to tell my team, Richard, for a long time, when they're driving in, pray for me, for crying out loud.
7: I can understand
8: It's not showed up. I can understand why. That's even better. I love that. I love it.
6: That book, again, Experiencing God in Everyday Life, A Journey Toward Spiritual Maturity, Dr. Richard Blackaby, our guest. 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Oh.

0: Zach Williams. He loves you. He loves you. And that love birthed in us becomes then an overflow. 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Freedom Fridays. Wow. What a cool day, Allie.
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0: Monday's going to be a big day because we're going to have a live link to go cruising to Alaska. Oh, boy. And it's going to be a party. First week of June, what, June 5th through something? What
1: June
0: is it?
1: June 5th through the 12th of 2027.
0: Man, we are going to Alaska, and all the details will be there for you. Myself, Michael Ray Delnick, Mike at Tyler, leading worship. Going to have 8 or 9 sessions where we're busting open the Word of God. Details coming at you next week. And Boom Crew, more than anything else, we want you to know we love you. We're grateful for the work of God, the grace that He's deposited in your life. It can be seen. It can be heard right here.
2: 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Consider this. 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So when we wear the label Christian, but live in ways that look nothing like Jesus, we misuse His name. 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That's taking His name in vain, claiming His identity without reflecting His character. Jesus never called us to simply say His name. He called us to live like Him. Christianity was never meant to be a title we wear. It's a life we surrender. To learn more about Teen Mother Choices, visit our website at teenmotherchoices.org.
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4: 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But when we can ask that question, hey, what's that mean? 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To me, that is such a sweet thing to say because you're interested in my life.
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6: What is faithful in your life? 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It's an indication of the faithfulness of God. He gives us a new day every day. But when it comes to being faithful, do you miss the mark? Perhaps you've lied, cheated, broken a promise. The Bible says if you confess your sin to Him, God is faithful to forgive you. He's the one who can help you start fresh, just like the sunrise on a new day. Talk to someone about it now at 888-NEED-HIM.
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8: Now you see, that is what worldly sorrow will do to you. It will make you bitter, and it will distance you from God. It's what happened to Esau, and the book of Hebrews uses this as a warning to Christian believers and says, now don't let that happen to you.
9: Welcome to Open the Bible with Pastor Colin Smith. And Colin, you just talked about what worldly sorrow is. Obviously, very different than godly sorrow. And we're going to spend some time looking at what that is today.
10: Yeah, and it's full of hope. I mean, the main point of this whole series is for us to understand what the Bible means by repentance that would bring joy to the angels in heaven. We tend to think of repentance too often, I think, as beating up on ourselves and, oh, I've failed and all this kind of thing. And actually, it is the hidden path of a transformed life. And that's what we're looking at today, the hope that is in the gospel and that is in repentance towards the Lord Jesus Christ. It's not simply remorse looking at the failures of the past. Repentance is looking to the future and what by God's grace I can become through his mercy.
9: All right, so for the person who maybe does have that tendency to look at something that they've done in their past and they're still beating themselves up about that, and they maybe are even continually confessing that sin to God, what does that look like, or how do they begin to turn that corner to be able to, in a sense, let go of that guilt of that past sin that they have confessed?
10: Well, the corner is turned at the cross, because at a certain point where we've looked into our own hearts and we've seen there's this sin, there's this failure, and it's wretched, and I confess it, and I hate it, what am I going to do with it? Mm-hmm. I've got to bring it to the cross of the Lord Jesus Christ. I've got to lay it down there. I've got to say, this is sin for which he died and for which his blood is sufficient. And I'm going to lay it down at the cross and I'm going to thank the Lord Jesus Christ and look to him, trust in him for this to be cleansed and for this to be a means by which I'm brought into a newness of life, not going back to the old way, but living a richer and a fuller life that's going to be for his glory. That's repentance. It's a wonderful thing. It brings you into newness of life. That's why the angels rejoice over it. Yeah. And if angels rejoice, we should learn to rejoice over it too.
9: Well, that's what today's message is all about. It's called The Distinguishing Marks of True Repentance. So if you can, join us in 2 Corinthians chapter 7. Here's Pastor Colin.
8: I found in my reading this week a very striking statement from Charles Hodge, who was at one time the professor of theology at Princeton University in an earlier century. And writing on this passage in Corinthians, Hodge, who had great spiritual insight, writes these words. He said, "It is a great mistake to suppose that the natural tendency of pain and sorrow is toward the good." Great mistake to think that it naturally moves in a good direction. "The natural tendency of pain and sorrow rather is to excite rebellion against God and all evil feelings. It is only then," he says, "when these are sanctified, that is, made by the Holy Spirit to bring into exercise patience and faith in the sufferer, that they then bring forth the good fruit of righteousness." Now, you see what he's saying? This is very important. The natural tendency of sorrow and pain is not good. The natural tendency of sorrow and pain is to excite within you some resentment towards God, to excite within you all kinds, he says, of evil feelings. And therefore, there is a particular need for a Christian believer to ask God to walk with us in our sorrow, to sanctify it, to cause it to go in a different direction, to make it godly sorrow that will not harm you in any way, but rather will bring forth the fruit of righteousness. Now, I was very struck just by one of the verses of the hymn that we sang earlier this morning, which exactly frames this prayer that the Holy Spirit would sanctify our sorrow, move it in a different direction from where it would naturally take us. Listen to this that we sang earlier. "When life's dark maze I tread, and griefs around me spread, be thou my guide. Bid darkness turn to day, wipe sorrow's tears away, nor let me ever stray from thee aside." Do you know what that's saying? It's saying, don't let me be like Esau. Save me from that. Don't let bitterness rise within me in my sadness. Don't let me distance myself from you. And please, O Lord, do not distance yourself from me. And you know where we have the model of that kind of praying, that grief will be sanctified, that it will be godly rather than worldly sorrow? We see it in David, right there in Psalm 51. How does he pray? He's asked for forgiveness. He then says, create in me a clean heart, O God. What comes next? Do not cast me from your presence. Don't take your Holy Spirit from me. You see what he's saying? I'm going through such sorrow right now, O God. I need you to walk with me. He seeks God in his sorrow because he knows that if God walks with him, he will make it through. That's a distinguishing mark of godly sorrow that leads to life and leaves no regret. Light from God. Desire for God. And here's the third thing. Hope in God. Now, again, if we're to look for a contrast that will show us the difference between worldly and godly sorrow at this point, I think the very obvious contrast is, again, between David, who is our model of godly sorrow on the one hand, and Judas, who is the example given to us in the Bible of a man who gave way to despair and let go of hope with tragic consequences. Now, you remember that Judas betrayed our Lord and Savior Jesus Christ. That was a terrible thing to do. And let's just earth that before we go further, because there will be some in the congregation today, and you have done a terrible thing, and it plagues your conscience. You think about it at night, and it's there with you in the morning. Now, the gospel tells us that when Judas had betrayed Jesus, and then saw that Jesus was condemned, he was seized with remorse. Notice that word, remorse that looks backwards, very different from repentance that moves forwards. He was seized with remorse, and he returned the 30 silver coins to the chief priests and to the elders. Now, at first sight, you think, well, this kind of looks like repentance. He's giving the money back. He must be really, really sorry. Yeah, but it was only worldly sorrow. And we know that for this reason. That although Judas experienced great sadness and great remorse that was very intense within him, yet it was not the sorrow that led to life. Here's what happened. Judas says to himself, look what I've done. I have betrayed the Son of God. There's no hope for a man like me now. Not after what I've done. And so the Bible tells us he went out and he hanged himself. Worldly sorrow leads, in the ultimate case here of Judas, to death. Now, I want to suggest to you that the greatest tragedy of Judas' life was not that he betrayed Jesus. The greatest tragedy of Judas' life was that he gave way to despair when he could have found hope in Jesus Christ. See, think about this. If he had sought after God, the blood of Jesus Christ could have covered for his sin also. There could have been cleansing and hope and forgiveness and life even for Judas. There was for Peter who denied the Lord. But the tragedy of Judas' life is that he followed the path of worldly sorrow that is without light and without God and ultimately without hope, and therefore he gave way to despair rather than seeking the path of repentance, which is saturated with the presence of God. So I want to say this to whoever in the congregation may be feeling near to despair today. You've become consumed in your sorrow, and it weighs upon you, and you feel that there is no way out of the darkness in which you find yourself. I want to ask you some questions. Where are you going with this sorrow? How sorry do you think you have to be? what are you accomplishing by this pattern of beating up on yourself that continues? Being sorry won't cleanse you. See, that was grasped most clearly by Augustus Toplady. What a name, Augustus Toplady. His middle name was Montague, just for good measure. But he wrote a marvelous hymn called Rock of Ages that some of us know, I think, reasonably well. And in that, he has these lines that are deeply perceptive. He says, could my zeal no respite know? You know, could I be passionately committed with everything within me, with all my zeal, to the work of Christ for the rest of my life without a single moment's break, night or day? Could my zeal no respite know? Could my tears forever flow if I were to cry over my sins and my failure forever so that my tears never stopped? Could my zeal no respite know? Could my tears forever flow? All for sin could not atone. You must save, and you alone. Now you see what he's saying? The intensity of your sorrow, the length of your sorrow, cannot cleanse you. It is the blood of Jesus Christ that can cleanse you, and that is why in the very next verse, Toplady says, nothing in my hand I bring. Simply to your cross I cling. And naked I come to you for dress, and helpless run to you for grace. Foul I to the fountain fly, the picture of being washed by the blood of Jesus Christ. I come there, wash me, Savior, or I die. Now, you see the movement. He has realized it is not the length or the intensity of sorrow that will bring newness of life. It is the blood of the Lord Jesus Christ that will bring light and the presence of God and hope into my life, and therefore from my sorrow I must now embrace him. I must, with an open hand and an empty hand, nothing in my hand I bring, I must receive grace, forgiveness, which is what Peter did and Judas did not do. It's what David did and Judas did not do. And you see it in David in Psalm 51. Restore to me the joy of your salvation. You say, what right does David have to pray like that after what he's done? Restore to me the joy of your salvation. That's how a man or a woman prays when you believe the gospel. When you know that there is grace and mercy in God. You don't stay in a life of sorrow. Godly sorrow brings us to repentance. That's why it's infused with hope, and there's all the difference in the world from that and the kind of sorrow that leaves you in despair. So two kinds of sorrow. Worldly sorrow, which is sorrow without light, sorrow without God, and sorrow without hope. It leads to death, it kills you. It just has death all through it. And then there's godly sorrow, in which you have light from God and a desire for God and hope in God, and that godly sorrow brings you to repentance and therefore to salvation and leaves you without regret.
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8: Now, I want in these last moments to give three very simple and practical applications of what we have been learning together from the Bible here. Now, ask the question, now, what is the use of knowing this? How do we apply this? And I want to suggest three very different and distinct ways in which these distinguishing marks of true repentance may be useful to us. The first is that we may use these marks as a guide for discerning true repentance in another person. Now, none of us likes to be in a position where we have to make judgments, but all of us are called upon in very practical ways, sometimes in ordinary life, to do this. I doubt that there is ever a month that goes by without one of our pastors being asked a question that goes something like this. He says he's sorry, but how do I know if he has really changed? That's a real question for a person who's wanting to know whether it is safe to trust. She says she's come back to the Lord, but how do I know if her repentance is real? Now, what are the criteria that you would use for answering questions like that? How do you discern? And these are important questions not just for us as individual Christians, they're important questions for elders of the church in relation to issues of church discipline and restoration and trust with regards to responsibility. They are important issues on the national scale for denominational leaders dealing with such issues of trust in relation to responsibility. How do you measure true repentance? I mean, do you count the number of tears? We've all seen people go with extensive performances of tears that may or may not mean anything. Do you simply count the number of months since a particular sin has been committed? I mean, no. What you do is you look for the distinguishing marks of true repentance, and they will guide you in the kinds of questions to ask. Does this person have light from God with regards to what they have done? Does he or she see it clearly? Is there ownership? Have they faced it without excuse or evasion, without blaming other people, without trying to trivialize or minimize it? Does this person hate not only what came as a result of their actions, but hate the sin itself? Is this person's focus on their own pain? Is their focus simply on their own reputation, like Saul's was? Or is this person taking genuine ownership of what he or she has done? Do we see in this person a desire now to walk with God more closely? Is there evidence of a new hunger for the Word, a new commitment to prayer? Are there changing patterns that we see that reflect a drawing near to God in this person's life? Is this person laying hold of the grace of God as one who evidently and deeply is believing the gospel? Now, you see, when you see these things, the distinguishing marks of true repentance, you have every reason to be joyfully confident that real and lasting change is happening and will continue to happen in the life of another person. So that's the first application. It's a very important one, that the marks, distinguishing marks of true repentance are useful to us as a guide for discerning true repentance in another person. It's something you will have to do in different situations of life. Second, and more immediate, and I think more importantly, these distinguishing marks are useful to us as a guide for deepening repentance in our own lives. Now, here we come again to another very practical issue. What are you to do about the sin that you've fallen into again and again and again? The repeated sin. The thing that you have stumbled over at different times, many times, in different places, and it keeps happening. Now, evidently at that point, if that is the situation, your repentance needs to be deepened at this point. And the distinguishing marks of true repentance will give you a guide as to how to pursue that. You may like to ask yourself questions like these. Have I really seen this sin as God sees it? Have I felt the weight of this thing that I keep doing as Jesus felt the weight of it when he died for this sin of mine on the cross? Because he felt its weight. Have I? Do I hate this sin, honestly, as much as God hates it? Or is there a part of me that still secretly cherishes and holds on to it? Have I really faced the darkness in my own soul that makes me keep behaving like this? Am I therefore sincere in my desire to walk with God? And am I now ready to embrace the gospel in this regard? To trust Christ for forgiveness, not as some kind of cheap grace that allows me simply to go out and easily do the same thing again, but recognizing that this forgiveness flows from his pierced hand to me for this sin. And do I, in embracing the gospel, therefore believe and trust in the power of his Spirit that I may overcome it and gain victory over it in the days that lie ahead? And that brings me to the last application, that these distinguishing and wonderful marks of true repentance may help us not only in discerning where it exists in other people and deepening true repentance in ourselves, but directing our prayers also in times of great sorrow. How should you pray? How should you pray when you find yourself in great sorrow? Well, ask God to deliver you from worldly sorrow. Ask him to direct your sorrow away from where it otherwise might naturally take you. Ask him to give you light as you examine your own heart. Ask him to walk with you by his Spirit as you commit yourself to the path of obedience. Ask God to give you hope as a person who truly, now in your sorrow, embraces the gospel. Godly sorrow brings repentance. This is what gets you on the hidden path that so many never find to a transformed life. And it leads to salvation, Paul says, and because God wipes all tears from the eyes of his people, it will leave you without regret.
9: Message today about what godly sorrow truly is and how it leads to real repentance and how real repentance leads to true and lasting change. 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Again, that's openthebible.org. Well, Colin, it's Friday and the weekend's coming.
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11: I believe God's love language is obedience. Good morning. I'm Shauna Byer with you here at Moody Radio. We don't obey to earn God's love, but because we love him so much, we actually want to do what he says. When we forgive someone, who doesn't deserve it. We do that because we love Jesus. When we give generously, even when it costs us, we do that because we love Jesus. That's how our affection towards God finds its placement in our lives. Jesus said, if you love me, you will obey my commands. Obedience isn't just obligation. It's intimacy. It's the response of a heart that's been captured by him. So today, instead of asking, oh, Lord, what do I have to do? Ask Jesus, whom I love so much, who gave your life for me. How can I love you back today?
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20: Let us run with endurance the race that is set before us, looking to Jesus, the founder and perfecter of our faith. God wants his servants focused on God's agenda, not their own. It's taken extraordinary measures to get Jonah back on the road to Nineveh, but now he's going, in body, if not in heart. Today, Jonah's lessons continue, as do ours. From the Moody Church in Chicago, this is Running to Win with Dr. Erwin Lutzer, whose clear teaching helps us make it across the finish line. Pastor Lutzer, Jonah has had to die to self-will and to self-reliance. What kind of death is next?
1: Well, you know, Dave, as I mentioned before, the Apostle Paul says, I die daily. And I've experienced in my life, even as I'm sure you have experienced in yours, that every day is a new death to self. And Jonah, of course, had to experience that in many, many different ways. And you know, in this hurting world, what we discover is this, that those who submit to God, who are willing to lay down their bitterness and their anger toward him, are the ones that are greatly blessed. I'm holding in my hands a book entitled Dory, the Girl Nobody Loved, and this is the last day we're making it available for our listeners. I want you to write down this contact info. Go to rtwoffer.com or call us at 1-888-218-9337. Now, after the message that you are going to hear, I'm going to be giving you that contact info again, because in our broken world, we need hope for the abused. We need hope for those who feel that they are entirely hopeless. We need to see God's grace in the worst of circumstances. But for now, let us listen. Some people find it difficult to swallow the story of Jonah. But Jesus evidently believed it, and if Jesus believed it, that's good enough for me. One of the things that we see very early on in the story of Jonah, and you may turn to it in your Bibles, is that Jonah was very stubborn. He was a very stubborn prophet, and you and I are stubborn prophets. But we read in the third chapter of the book of Jonah, then the word of the Lord came to Jonah the second time, saying, arise and go to Nineveh. God is the God of second chances. God is the God of new beginnings. There are some people who will not give you a second chance as they look at you through their own homemade microscope. But God is the God who gives people a second chance. And so the word of the Lord comes to Jonah. And you'll notice in verse 3 it says, so Jonah arose and went to Nineveh. It does not say, but. If it had said so back in chapter 1, verse 3, so Jonah rose to go to Nineveh, the whole story would have been different. But back there, Jonah had a but. He was willing to stand against God. And then it says in verse 4, but the Lord hurled a great wind upon the sea. And now Jonah is finally willing to give in to God, having spent

look at a map, you'll notice that Nineveh is at least 400 miles from any place in the Mediterranean. And so it may have been 3 weeks or a month later that Jonah arrives in Nineveh to preach his very short message. Now, Nineveh was this great city, and Jonah was intensely nationalistic and filled with hate toward those people, because he knew that Nineveh had a reputation for violence, and he also knew that the Ninevites might come against Israel as they had plundered many other countries. And so, because of this intense nationalism, he greatly resented the fact that God was going to possibly be gracious to these evil people who really deserved judgment. They didn't even deserve a chance. Judgment would be like you being asked to go speak to the terrorists who are blowing up cars and blowing up American troops, and preach to them and say that there's going to be judgment, and then God converts them and makes them stronger than ever. Wow. And so Jonah resents it. There were 120,000 children in the city of Nineveh, but Jonah did not care about those children. And there are more than 120,000 children in Chicago. And the question that we have to ask, particularly in the next message in this series, is, do we care about those children? All right, what God does now is he gives Jonah a lesson in compassion. Jonah is going to deeply resent that. He didn't mind if grace and compassion is given towards him or towards those who he deemed to be the people of God. That was understandable because they were worthy of that kind of compassion and concern. But he deeply resented the possibility that God might be gracious to wicked, evil, sinful Ninevites. So how does God get him to say yes? We're not sure if he ever really got him to say yes. I guess I should change that and say, how does God try to get Jonah to say yes? First of all, by where he was sent. The Bible says that he goes back to Nineveh. And Nineveh was an exceedingly great city. It says, 3 days' journey in breadth. Verse 4, Jonah began to go into the city, going a day's journey, and he called out, "Yet 40 days and Nineveh shall be overthrown." You'll notice that when he was running from God, he was running from God because of Nineveh. God brings him back to Nineveh. The very issue from which he was running, the reason why he was running, God says, "Jonah, you can't be in my stream of blessing unless you go back in your detour to where we began. I am directing you to where you should have gone in the first place." Listen, when God gives us a second chance, he brings us back to those issues that caused us to run from him in the first place. And it is those issues that we need to deal with, whether it is resentment or anger or disappointment or situations. God says, if you want to be in my blessing, you go back to where you were supposed to be. And so Jonah arises and goes to Nineveh. Three times the Bible says that Nineveh was an exceedingly great city. It was great geographically. 3 days' walk through it. People say, well, that's not possible because the inner city was actually quite small. It had a wall of a circumference of about 9 miles. But we're told that the wall was nearly 100 feet high and was 50 feet wide on top, so that you could have several chariots going on the wall at the same time. Those walls were huge fortifications. When it says that it was a 3 days' journey, maybe what we should understand is that that includes all of the outlying areas. There was also a further wall, and beyond that there were various towns and various settlements, and maybe that's what took 3 days to walk through. But Jonah goes 1 day's journey and he begins to preach. Yes, it was great geographically. It was also great culturally, by the way. In fact, archaeologists tell us that there was a library in Nineveh at that time, clay tablets, thousands of them, so that they had culture and they had advancements and they had education. It was great culturally. It was also great in terms of its wickedness. I will not, in a public setting, give you the details of everything that they did, but the Ninevites impaled children. They skinned people alive, and a host of other things that you don't want to hear about. They were really cruel. They majored in cruelty and in evil and in violence.

0: violence. Now, those are the Ninevites, the Assyrians, of many, many generations ago. And as I like to point out, this has no relationship to the Assyrians that we know, Assyrians who are here today worshiping with us. But these were the people to whom Jonah was sent. And you look at this business of being sent there, and you find out that God did an incredible miracle, as we shall see in a moment, because there were certain limitations. We'd have never expected God to do this. Think about it for a moment. First of all, the limitations of method. Jonah came to the city and he didn't have advanced personnel. He didn't have cottage prayer meetings before he arrived. He didn't have television. He didn't have radio. He didn't have newspapers to pick up the story so that others could hear about what God was doing. He didn't even have a flannel graph board, as far as I know. He simply went there and began to preach. And maybe it's the way in which he looked. Maybe it's because of what the Ninevites were going through. There are some stories there that they were at a very pivotal point in their history. They began to respond to this message. Not only was there a limitation in terms of the method, but the message itself. Yet 40 days and Nineveh shall be overthrown. Jonah, where's grace here? Where's something about God's forgiveness? Where's something about God's compassion? If he told them about that, the text doesn't tell us. The main part of his message must have been that one statement, yet 40 days and Nineveh shall be overthrown. So you have the limitations of a message. You also have the limitations of the messenger. Jonah did not want to preach this message. Probably went like this, yet 40 days and Nineveh shall be overthrown. And he hoped to God that it would be overthrown. So that's the way in which he preached. He preached with anger, shall we say. And he needed, of course, an anger management, which God tries to give him in the next chapter. But he resents this idea that maybe they'll repent and God will be merciful. So God tries to grind down his stubbornness, first of all, by where he was sent, the very place he did not want to go. His feet took him where his heart was not. Secondly, God ground him down, if we can use that expression, by what he saw. Oh, he did not want to see this. You'll notice it says in verse 5, and the people of Nineveh believed God, and they called for a fast and put on sackcloth from the greatest of them to the least of them. Fasting. Who told them to fast? They somehow knew that if we're going to get in touch with God, we want to show our desperation. And so they fasted there. Here at Moody Church, we have a day of fasting twice a year, and it's hard to get people to fast for a whole day. Feasting, well, that's a different story. When we call a feast, we have people show up who we thought died during the days of Ironside. I mean, everybody's here during the days of, like, that's when we have a feast. But when you have a fast, the attendance is a little lower. We have more people in the supper room than we do the upper room. We've noticed that. And then these people, they put on sackcloth. Sackcloth, my friend, was goat's hair. Now just think about that. That was prickly. It was terribly uncomfortable. What they were saying is, we want to show our desperation in God's presence, and we even rid ourselves of creature comforts so that we can call on God and God knows how serious we really are. In fact, it says in verse 6, the word reached the king of Nineveh. We don't know whether or not this was like the mayor or whether or not it was the whole king of the Assyrian Empire. And he arose from his throne, removed his robe, covered himself with sackcloth, sat in ashes. Could you imagine Mayor Daley going back to Grant Park, sitting in ashes, and then giving the city of Chicago a proclamation? Now, I've been to many of these prayer breakfasts and so forth where there is a proclamation from the president, from the governor, and from the mayor. And if I may be a little bit facetious, it reads something like this. Whereas prayer is not a bad idea, and whereas there's some religion in our previous history, and whereas we're into tolerance, and whereas we're a relatively free country, we exhort anybody who wants to say a prayer today. Something like that. Notice this proclamation. Wow. Verse 7, by the decree of the king and his nobles, let neither man nor beast, herd nor flock taste anything. Let them not feed or drink water, but let man and beast be covered with sackcloth, and let them call out mightily to God. Let everyone turn from his evil way and from the violence that is in his hands. Who knows, God may turn and relent and turn from his fierce anger so that we may not perish. Now there's a proclamation. You know, when God sends revival, everybody's on the same level. The mayor, the king, those who are in positions of authority, the president, they all bow in the presence of God. They all acknowledge their sinfulness. And here we have this universal revival taking place in Nineveh. And we read it and we say, could this really have happened? I mean, even they put sackcloth on the animals. The animals were supposed to have repented. I remember a dog in our neighborhood who should have repented. And we had a cat or two that I tried to get to repent. Wasn't very successful. You know the difference between dog theology and cat theology. A dog says, you feed me, therefore you must be God. A cat says, you feed me, therefore I am God. Isn't that true? You see, these people realized that their sin was affecting even the animal kingdom. And the animals, I'm sure, didn't know what was going on because they never understood Jonah. They never understood the message. But they said, we are so desperate that we're even putting sackcloth on animals and we're forcing them to fast so that we might turn to God. You know, it's interesting that this is not recorded in any of the various annals of Assyrian history. And so some people have said, could this have happened? Maybe it was a temporary repentance. Maybe their repentance ended when their fear ended. We don't know. We don't know the depth of their repentance, though, as we'll see in a moment, Jesus Christ did acknowledge this as a great moment in history. But the people repented, and because they repented, we read in verse 10, when God saw what they did, how they turned from their evil way, God relented of the disaster that he said he would do to them, and he did not do it, which was exactly what Jonah thought might happen. Yes, and God was not yet finished with this rebellious prophet. Jonah had to learn again and again that submission to God is the best way. Today we're making available for you a book entitled Dory, the Girl Nobody Loved, and I want to emphasize that this is the last opportunity you will be able to get it from our ministry. I've written a number of books about the culture, about the struggles that people face, about issues of guilt. But I have written this book, a true story, of a woman who experienced a horrible past, but a blessed future. It actually begins in an orphanage and what she experienced there, but it ends in a graveyard, when she begins to see that despite her past, she really had a larger family, and that she ultimately was a part of God's picture, which of course she couldn't see in her early years. If you want to bless people who are experiencing a great deal of hurt, who perhaps have had a very bad background in terms of their family, rejection, abuse, this is the book for you because it is a book of hope. 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
1: It's time now for another chance for you to ask Pastor Lutzer a question about the Bible or the Christian life. Pastor Lutzer, There's a difficulty in the common view that Jesus died on a Friday and was raised on a Sunday. Charlotte listens in Tulsa, Oklahoma, and has this question. In Matthew 12:40, Jesus said that as Jonah was 3 days and three nights in the belly of the great fish, so will the Son of Man be 3 days and three nights in the heart of the earth. As hard as I try, I cannot get 3 days and three nights from 3 p.m. Friday until before daybreak Sunday. Even applying the partial day theory, I still have problems with the three nights. What do you think?
2: You're absolutely right, Charlotte. You can't get 3 days and three nights out of that, and no one else can either. So we're faced with a question as to whether or not Jesus Christ's words should be taken literally, and I take that they should be literal. 3 days and three nights. Now, the answer that I'm going to give is one that has come to me from a friend who did some research on this topic. And I tend to think that what I'm going to share is correct. Of course, we can't go back and rehearse what happened. They didn't keep records in the same way that we might today, but at the same time, we can piece it together. We can make the words of Jesus Christ to be taken absolutely truthfully and literally, and in the process, actually harmonize some of the puzzling texts of Scripture. I'm going to give you the bottom line. The bottom line is this, that it is very probable that Jesus Christ was crucified Wednesday, and he was put in the grave on Wednesday, and that he was raised from the dead Saturday evening after sundown, which, according to Jewish custom, is actually the beginning of Sunday. If you look at that sequence, Jesus will have been in the grave three full days and three full nights. Now, the reason that this makes sense also is that it is clear from the New Testament that there must be something else going on there in the text other than the regular Sabbath, which occurred every week. There is another Sabbath that is spoken of. And we know that because it talks about the preparation that was being made for the Sabbath the next day. It speaks about that in conjunction with the crucifixion of Jesus and the Passover. In the Old Testament, there were several different kinds of Sabbaths. This was a Sabbath that always took place every year in conjunction with the Passover. And that would have occurred on Thursday. Now, obviously, on this broadcast, we can't take time to look at all the different passages of Scripture, Matthew, Mark, Luke, and John, and to put it all together. But if you take the point of view that Jesus was crucified on Wednesday and rose from the dead after sundown, Saturday evening, you can actually harmonize all these passages of Scripture. Now, the question you're going to ask is, does Moody Church have a special service on Good Friday? The answer is yes. And we aren't going to change that, because the real issue isn't when Jesus was crucified. The real issue is, do we worship him acceptably because he was crucified? And it is a very worshipful service here at the Moody Church on Good Friday. Let me say that the same is true regarding Christmas. We don't know exactly when Jesus was born. Almost certainly he wasn't born December 25th, but that doesn't mean that we change the day that we celebrate Christmas, because it is the celebration. It is the honor and the worship that we give him on those days which is important, even though our chronology might be off. Good question. Keep studying the Bible, keep reading, and keep taking it literally.
1: 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Running to Win is all about helping you understand God's roadmap for your race of life. Some of God's servants have to go to the school of hard knocks before they learn to obey God from the heart. Jonah finally went to Nineveh with a hard heart. He had no real concern for the people of a great pagan city. Next time on Running to Win, we'll continue this series on brokenness, how God gets us to say yes. We'll be back in Jonah chapter 3, learning about death to self-interest, seeing an entire city repent after hearing Jonah's message. Thanks for listening. For Pastor Erwin Lutzer, this is Dave McAllister. 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
3: The judge declared her guilty, and then he paid the fine. I'm Shauna Beyer with you here at Moody Radio. Good morning and happy Friday. Tim Tebow told this incredible story of a young girl that got a speeding ticket. She stood before the judge. Guilty or not guilty? He asked. She said guilty. The punishment was 10 days in jail or $100. Then the judge stepped down beside her, and he paid the $100 himself. The judge was her father. The just judge couldn't ignore the punishment. But because he was also her dad, he took it on her behalf. We have a good God just like that. He doesn't wink at our sin. He doesn't wave it away. But he did take the punishment so that you and I could be free. Romans 8, 1 and 2 says this: there is now no condemnation for those who are in Christ Jesus. That's you and me. Jesus Christ paid the price we deserve to pay. And we're free. No condemnation. Not now. Not ever.
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4: The University of Chicago Opinion Research Center found this: 25% of men and 17% of women have had extramarital affairs. They found that 65% of marriages that break up do so because of adultery. Another survey found that 50% of all married women cheat on their mates. Sadly, one survey revealed that 30% of ministers have had sex with women other than their wives. Yet the Bible is very clear. Sex outside of marriage violates God's moral standard. The experience of King David reveals a pattern that often leads to adultery. The book of 2 Samuel records how David fell victim to infidelity. He had won many great military victories. He was so euphoric over his many successes that he decided to take a break and send his general to lead the next campaign. After taking a nap, he got up and looked out from his palace over the city. He spied a beautiful woman taking a bath. As he glued his eyes on this attractive woman, he lusted for her. His wild lust moved him to bring her into his palace. Notice the pattern. He looked, he lusted, and he leaped to commit adultery. Men and women before and since David have done the same thing. They look, they lust, and they leap to break their marriage vows. The best antidote is to check one's look before it becomes lust. God can help us if we cry out to Him sincerely. If we wait until lust sets in, the outcome can be disastrous.
5: If you'd like to learn more about God and His plan for your life, visit urbanministries.com.
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3: Was addicted to alcohol. 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
10: 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And I had come to the place to understand that marriage is a living, breathing example of Christ and His bride. He never leaves His bride.
3: 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For Friday, May 29th, I'm Dana Gresh. So how are you doing in your reading through the Bible this year? My mom and I were talking yesterday about our progress, and she was a little discouraged because she's so far behind. And I just said, hey, Mom, pick up where we are today. You can come back to those passages you've missed, those chapters you've missed another time. So I encourage you, if you're behind, just start where we are today. And if you're not in the plan just yet, it's not too late to just jump in with us. Sign up for daily emails related to reading through the Bible at reviveourhearts.com/Bible2026. That's also where you can go to check where we're reading right now. And today we're starting the book of Job. And Job, he faced severe trials in his life. As a listener, you may feel like Job. And maybe, also like Job, some of your difficulties come from an unwise spouse. Today, I want you to be encouraged as we hear the stories of three women who've navigated some choppy waters in their marriages. All this month, our emphasis has been on the freedom, fullness, and fruitfulness we find in Christ. There's a special kind of fruitfulness that comes when we persevere, when we endure something hard. The women we're hearing from today can attest to that. Nancy?
11: Now, you may have a son or a daughter or a grandchild or a close friend who's in a really difficult marriage. And I think you'll find Revive Our Hearts particularly encouraging today. Just yesterday, I spoke with two women who, with tears, expressed that they feel like they are in a hopeless marriage. Perhaps you're feeling that way. If so, I hope you'll listen carefully, asking the Lord not just to change your husband's heart, but also saying, Lord, would you use this difficulty to draw me closer to you?
3: That is a great prayer. Of course, it's not where Vicky started. She was a member of high society in New York, and she was engaged to Bill Rose. Nancy, she told you that she knew something was off.
12: And I got stir crazy. He likes to sit a lot. He loves to watch sports on TV. And I like to go ice skating, not watch, you know, ice skating on TV. So
11: you were realizing there were some differences.
12: There were some major differences. But I really had this driving force that I needed to be married. I really believed, Nancy, that getting married was the answer to my life. And so I pushed through those feelings. And yet I told my best friend at that time, I said, I don't think this is going to work, but I just want to get married. I need to get married. And if it doesn't work, I told her, we'll just get divorced. No big deal.
11: Of course, at this point, you weren't considering what the Lord had to think about all of this. He really
12: God was nowhere in my plans, nowhere in the equation.
3: Vicky felt an emptiness she hoped being married would fill. Another woman, Joy McLean, could identify with that feeling.
10: My expectations of marriage and my husband really became like an idol because I thought my husband should meet and make me happy. He should meet my needs. He should fill my wants and my desires. And no man is ever meant to do that. That was not God's plan. I didn't understand that at the time. I saw my husband as the man I loved. I had poured everything I could into him. I wanted the same for back to me in our relationship from him. And he was not able to meet those needs. And I certainly made marriage, a godly marriage, my idol.
3: And today we're also hearing from Jimmy Ruth, who's married to Lauren Matthews, a well-known Southern gospel pianist.
13: We're so much alike, but yet so, so different. And Lauren is, what is the personality that is always, they want to party. Everything they do, they party. They have fun with everything they do. I am very structured, boring, predictable person. And I thought, when is he going to settle down and grow up?
3: Now, every marriage is the union of two unique individuals, and I might add, two unique and sinful individuals. And without Jesus at the center, well, things can disintegrate fast. Here's Vicki.
12: It went from bad to worse. We separated actually briefly for 3 months one summer, and during that time, I started going to see a psychiatrist, and Billy started doing cocaine. Our lives just were running parallel lines, you know, and then splitting apart, going away from each other more.
14: So you really had no life together.
12: We had absolutely no life together once the restaurant got going, and we had I was completely with the children, and Billy was completely with the restaurant, and he would come home at 2, 3, or 4 in the morning, not necessarily because the restaurant required it, but because he'd been, you know, doing drugs to stay awake all night and whatever.
3: For Joy's husband, Mark, his drug of choice wasn't cocaine. It was alcohol.
10: I had always known Mark to drink, not on a level that was worrisome to me, more of a social type thing. When our first son was born, I realized I did not want my son to grow up in an environment where alcohol was being consumed in the home. Started to kind of question him, started to ask, you know, maybe this isn't a good idea. And he became pretty resentful about that.
15: Why are you asking me these questions? Why are you challenging what I'm doing? Because I have a right to do it.
10: In his eyes, I was being controlling. In his eyes, I was telling him what to do.
3: Jimmy Ruth's husband, Lauren, was attracted to another woman, a hairstylist who operated a salon from her home.
16: I remember one time she was cutting my hair and we were alone. She reached out and she touched me very gently on my shoulders. I looked at her and I said, "What is that?" And she said, "Haven't you figured it out by now? I'm in love with you." And so I believe at that point, I just went over the edge. I just said, "I want to see you tomorrow." And next thing you know, we were talking about we'd divorce our mates and we'd get married. We were in quotes, love. So I came to my wife after 18 years of marriage, and I got the big head, and I said, "I don't feel any emotions for you anymore, and I want a divorce."
3: Addiction, adultery, they're symptoms of deeper heart problems. Many of Jimmy Ruth's friends had a casual attitude about marriage. They encouraged her to get out.
13: It was almost like, yippee, your husband's committing adultery, now you can get a divorce.
3: Vicki's doubts and fears grew to the point that they were impossible to ignore.
12: By year 4 or 3 and a half, I'm thinking, you know, maybe I should get a divorce. This isn't going anywhere. And so I went and talked to 2 different pastors and this Christian counselor, and all of them said I definitely had biblical permission to divorce and that it was okay and that probably given the timing that things weren't going to change and I should go ahead and divorce. And I just didn't have a peace about that because I had really started to read God's word. I had started to read the Bible from cover to cover. I didn't feel the freedom. I didn't feel like it was going to honor God. I didn't feel like it was a faith choice. It was a Vicki choice.
11: Now, the marriage covenant is sacred, and when we stay faithful to our mate and our vows, we reflect the covenant-keeping heart of God and Jesus' relationship with his bride, the church. But even if you're committed to your mate and your marriage vows, you may still have to make some difficult choices along the way. And there are times when a physical separation may be necessary, especially if you or your children are in danger. I want to encourage you not to try and process these kinds of situations alone. No matter what the condition of your marriage may be sure that you get into God's Word and stay in God's Word. That's going to be your light, your moorings, your anchor when you do face difficult situations. And then it's so important to get and stay connected to the body of Christ. If your marriage is struggling, find an older, godly, wise woman who can help you navigate these difficult waters. And talk with the spiritual leadership of your church, your pastor, the elders. Ask them for biblical wisdom about your specific situation. And again, if there's abuse taking place at home, get help in getting yourself and your kids to safety. If there are laws that have been broken, it is absolutely the right thing to do to get civil authorities involved. In Joy McLean's case, she wisely consulted with the leaders of her church, and she sought out additional godly counsel.
10: Mark had been confronted more than one time, out of love and out of respect, by the elders in my church and by the pastor. They had so many times reached out to him. And sometimes he would talk to them, but never would he be willing to get help, to get some treatment, to do some type of intensive counseling. He shut down on them. I did not want a divorce. Divorce was not an option. That never even entered conversation. But I did have to set up some type of environment for my children to be safe.
17: Right after I came to accept Jesus as my Lord and Savior, I started reading Bible stories to the children at breakfast, kind of to calm the morning crazies down. It was a little book called Leading Little Ones to God. And one morning, Douglas said, "Mommy, we should pray for Daddy to come to know Jesus." And in my head, I thought, pray for him? I'd rather kill him. But thankfully, I didn't say that. I said, "Douglas, you're right. Let's pray for Daddy to come to know Jesus." And so every morning at breakfast, we would pray and ask the Lord for Daddy to come to know Jesus. And every night when I tuck him into bed, we'd pray and pray the same prayer. And then I started asking my friends, everyone at Bible study, to pray for Bill Rose to come to know Jesus. So, and I did not want to get back together. I had a lot of fear around going back to Billy and to what it had been, our marriage had been like. And in the process of praying for Billy to come to know the Lord with the children, God started to change my heart toward Billy. And I started to love him again. I mean, love doesn't just go away, but those feelings of love came back. And I started to desire what God's best would be, which would be for our family to be together. And ultimately, that was my desire. I did not want to be divorced. I did not want to be a single parent. Single parenting is a difficult, one of the most difficult jobs. And I wanted us all to be together. And I longed for that. And I longed for intimacy with him.
11: You're wanting a divorce during this time.
16: Yes, I asked her. I said, "No, I'm committing adultery. And so, you know, you have a right to divorce me, so go ahead and divorce me."
11: So you wanted her to divorce
16: Please
11: you.
16: "Please divorce me. Here's the papers. You can own the home, the car." So she took the papers and signed everything so that she would own it, but then she wouldn't sign the divorce paper.
13: See, I was concerned that maybe he might sell our home and things like that, you know? So when he signed the papers over to me, then I just thanked the Lord for protecting. The woman called me one day, and she told me, she said, "God has shown me that Lauren and I are going to be married." And I said, "Well, there's one problem." I said, "It goes contrary to what the Word of God says, and it won't work." And she says, "Well, we'll see who wins in the end." So it was like warfare was declared.
3: Anytime we hear the stories of others on Revive Our Hearts, there's a danger we must avoid. It's the danger of superimposing your own circumstances onto someone else's testimony. It's easy to think, if God worked in this way in Vicky's marriage or Joy's or Jimmy Roos, then I just need to do exactly what they did, and everything is guaranteed to turn out great for me. Watch out for that kind of thinking, because your situation is unique. But we share testimonies because the underlying principles, like the value of trusting the Lord, of waiting on His timing, those things are timeless. They don't change, and you and I can learn from them. Here's Joy's son, Jordan.
18: So many people would have just, you know, left him immediately. And if not immediately, a couple years into it, 5 years into it, 10 years into it. But she stayed with him.
10: I stayed with my husband for the simple fact that I had taken a vow. And I had come to the place to understand that marriage is a living, breathing example of Christ and His bride. And He never leaves His bride. And I knew that my role in this was to pray for my husband. You're one with this man, and this relationship has been severed. And what an amazing thing that is to understand when you understand Christ and His bride, the church, and how important and how intimately we are to walk with Him. No one would cry out for my husband like me and his children.
11: I had so often talked to my children about prayer. It was just constant. No matter if they had spent time with their dad and they came home discouraged, my answer to every one of these things was simply just pray. Let's pray for your dad right now. Let's just stop and pray. And I needed that. I needed that constant communication with my father and just that constant plea. I didn't realize just how seriously Jenna especially took this until one day I was putting something away in our little rental home in her closet. And I noticed that the entire closet, the walls of the closet were full of prayers written on paper. And I had literally just stepped into a place I felt like I was stepping onto holy ground where she had spent hours and hours going before the throne just lamenting and pleading with God to save her dad and her parents' marriage. We started collectively a prayer journal, and it's something that we passed back and forth. The main idea was that they are daughters of the King of Kings, and though their father, their earthly father, had deserted them, though he had walked away, their heavenly father would not ever do that. It was an important tool and really a treasure that I still have of those dark times where we were searching for truth in God's Word and helping each other do that through this little journal. Over and over again, God kept taking me back to the place of trusting Him. Do you trust me that your daughter just OD'd? Do you trust me that your daughter is cutting herself? Do you trust me that your husband no longer eats but drinks his meal? Do you trust me that your son is a heap on the floor crying? Do you trust me that you don't know where your rent's coming from? Over and over again, it's that message. So simple. Do you trust me?
3: The biblical term for turning around is repentance. It's a moment in time, but it's also a process.
13: God designed marriage to last until death parts you. So I just prayed for God to kill him. So you have a murderer and an adulterer here expounding on your problem today. And, you know, I had to come to the place of repenting of what was in my heart. I even had a plan for God. I said, God, if you'll just get him on a slick highway and push him over a steep embankment, then I can look good and you can look good too. I just had to deal with me. I couldn't settle Lauren's problems. I had to deal with my problems. When I saw how desperately wicked my own heart was, you know, I was trying to get him to change. And one day the Lord showed me in Galatians 5, the fruit of the Spirit is listed. And the last fruit is temperance, which means self-control, not husband control. You know, I remember looking in the mirror and thinking, I really don't like that woman. And I started asking God to show me the things that were in my heart that He wanted to change and to start focusing on me. And that's what I encourage most women when I talk to them is, you're likely not going to change your husband. So just get off his case and start asking God what he wants to change in you.
11: So he came home and y'all lived happily ever after?
17: Not exactly. It was a year till Billy came home from when he prayed to receive Christ, and we went through some really difficult things in our counseling, very helpful things, but it was hard.
11: And it actually was several months of turmoil. Is that a good word for
19: it? Was
11: what followed?
19: It was a slow process that year.
17: This is Vicky's husband, Bill Rose.
19: Because I was still at the sporting club, and I wasn't ready to make a total commitment.
11: To the Lord, to Vicky,
19: well,
11: both?
19: Well, to Vicky, to get out of one lifestyle and go to the other. And just, you know, because I knew once I moved back in, that was a huge step. And you know, the things that were sort of, I thought were fun, I had to put aside and put away.
17: So you prayed to receive Christ in December, and then you went into rehab in February. We started counseling. Billy was still living someplace else. And we would go to counseling once or twice a week. We would go to church together on Sundays.
19: And one of the guys that we were counseling with, he said to me, basically, he said, it's time to make a decision. He put it in a little more harsh terms. And he said, you got to make a decision. Either you're with her or you're not with her.
17: And we really started from scratch. And so we started to read the Bible. And I was in a serious Bible study, and that's what kept us going, was the Word of God, and kept us, you know, it says, don't let the sun go down on your anger, God says, and so we would try not to go to sleep angry.
20: Three wives, each in a difficult marriage situation, each encouraged by others to leave, but each decided to wait on God to work on her husband's heart. And each realized that the Lord was working on her heart at the same time.
21: My heart was evil. My heart was cold. My motives were impure. God showed me and revealed to me the evil in my heart, the selfishness in my heart. He desired to do a work in me just as much as he desired to do a work in my husband. I really understood, I think, how much it is up to God and how it really is for his glory. And whatever that looks like and however he chooses to do that is not for me to say, so that he will get the glory. And I think that too was part of peeling away of self, more of my heart, peeling away more of pride, what I want, my desires, my dreams, my hopes. They had to fall away.
22: I'm not Superwoman by any means, but I started focusing on the Word. And when I read the Word, I started looking for the things that I as a woman was to be, as a wife and a woman of God. And I saw that this was all God's design for us as a husband and wife.
11: Whether you're in a crisis or you're in a season of smooth sailing, we all need to be asking, who or what is at the center of my world? Is your life built on a relationship with Christ, or is someone or something crowding him out? I hope you'll take a moment today to just take stock and let the Lord search your heart and say, is there anything or anyone that is taking Christ's place in my life? And to say afresh, Lord, I want my life to be all about you, about bringing glory to you.
20: We've been listening to the pieces of the stories of Vicky Rose, Joy McLean, and Jimmy Ruth Matthews. Their marriages are still a work in progress, as we all are, but these women have tasted the sweet fruit of persevering through a horrendous trial. They've grown more dependent on the Lord in the process, and they've seen him work in amazing ways. We're placing links to the full testimonies of Vicky, Joy, and Jimmy Ruth in the transcript of this program. You'll find them when you go to reviveourhearts.com and click on today's episode. James chapter 1 says, you know that the testing of your faith produces endurance, and let endurance have its full effect, so that you may be mature and complete, lacking nothing. 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Speaking of June 1st, on Monday, we're kicking off our summer in the Psalms, and Nancy will help us look at what King David called his one thing. I hope you have a great weekend. We'll see you next week for Revive Our Hearts. 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You are so loved. I'm Shauna Beyer with you here at Moody Radio, and I have this precious friend who struggles with anxiety. Her feelings tell her that she's small, that she's fragile and not enough. That is so not what I see when I look at her. I see strong, capable. I see a woman who has a voice that matters and whose presence changes the atmosphere. Sometimes it's easier to see the truth about others than it is to believe the truth about ourselves. Ephesians 1 says that in Christ we're chosen, adopted, redeemed, forgiven, and dearly, deeply loved. That identity isn't based on our feelings or our failures or what we see in the mirror. It's based on what God says is true. So when the lies start getting loud in your head, open up God's word and let his truth speak louder. You are not what fear says you are. You are who God says you are. And he says that you are so loved.
0: For your walk with Jesus, I'm David Wolin with Haven Today, inviting you to anchor your day in God's word. When Peter encountered Jesus for the first time, he was afraid. We know that because Jesus said to Simon, "Do not be afraid. From now on, you will fish for people." Why do you think Peter was afraid? Was it because he'd just seen a miracle happen right in front of him? Or was he afraid of what following Jesus might require of him? What about you? Does the idea of following Jesus as Lord, Master, Captain, God, King, does that give you a twinge of fear? Let the words of Jesus to Peter apply to your heart as well. Do not be afraid. From now on, you will fish for people. 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
8: As a Christian, it's natural to celebrate all that God has done for you. 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With a forward-looking message to inspire and challenge, here's David with the conclusion of The Best is Yet to Come.
9: And how do we know that? Because the yet to come part of life is in the hands of God, and we've watched Him. We've watched Him. What He's done in the past, what He's doing in the present, is simply a guarantee of what it will be in the future. Only, I think the psalmist is right. It's the best. The best is yet to come. I hope you will stay with us as we complete this month of teaching on the Psalms, and we talk about this particular psalm together. And let me let you know that this is the last time you will have an opportunity to get a copy of the book, Five Psalms for a Flourishing Life. If you had this in front of you, you would be so happy to have it. And if you don't get it and you see it later, you're going to be sad, because it's a beautiful book filled with incredible truth meant to help you in your walk with the Lord. We'd love for you to have it. Here's how you can get your copy. Send a gift of any size to Turning Point to help with the cost of radio airtime and production. And simply say, please send me the book on Psalms. We have them all ready to be packaged up, and they'll be sent to you right away. We want you to have this book to study, to review, to place on your bookshelf for when you need it in the future, or to share it with someone else. And I know that God will use this book in a marvelous way to encourage you. We are very excited about what God has done this month, and excited because we know the book of Psalms is so visceral and it's so meaningful to people. One of the things I hope will happen because of this series is that you will be motivated to read the book. Read the book of Psalms. You won't be disappointed, I promise you. You will find insights there that you never dreamed were in the Bible. If you do that, this will have been worthwhile. Well, let's get back to what we started yesterday. We were talking about the future, and the Bible teaches us that the best is yet to come, and that's what we learn from this wonderful psalm. So here we go, part two.
23: How many of you know that one of the great tests as to whether or not you're truly in the family of God is your love for the other people who are in that family? In fact, the Word of God so very directly makes that a test that if you have not read 1 John recently, you ought to go back and read it. Over and over again in 1 John, we are told that one of the tests of our relationship with God is our relationship with His people. Listen to these words. 1 John chapter 3 and verse 14. We know that we have passed from death to life because we love the brethren. He who does not love his brother abides in death. 1 John chapter 4, verses 7 and 8. Beloved, let us love one another, for love is of God. And everyone who loves is born of God and knows God. He who does not love does not know God, for God is love. 1 John 4, 11. Beloved, if God so loved us, we also ought to love one another. 1 John 4, 20 and 21. If someone says, I love God and hates his brother, he's a liar. For he who does not love his brother whom he has seen, how can he love God whom he has not seen. And this commandment we have from him, that he who loves God must love his brother also. And John 13:35 puts it this way, by this will all men know that you are my disciples, if you have love one for another. So David reflects upon his relationships and the people of God. Have you ever stopped for a moment when you're in the midst of difficult times and counted up the true godly Christian friends that God has given you? One of the best things about going through difficulty, going through a little storm in your life, is that all of a sudden the true nature of God's people is evidence to you, and you find out that you have some wonderful godly friends.

God's holiness that have kept me from being an idolater and from uttering the name of idols with my lips. And he just revels in the presence of Almighty God. You know, if God never did anything for us, if we couldn't enumerate on our hands the blessings that we feel, if we truly understand our Bibles, men and women, just to know God and just to know that he knows us is blessing enough to keep us occupied for the rest of our lives. But David doesn't stop there. He moves in the main part of the psalm to seeing God and what he is doing at the present time. He remembers who God is. And then in verses 5 through 8, he remembers what God is doing. And we'll go through these very quickly, but you will notice how wonderfully they are listed for us. He rehearses what God is doing. First of all, in verse 5, he sees that the Lord is his completeness. O Lord, you are the portion of my inheritance and my cup. Old Testament language that puts these Hebrew words together, simply saying that the Lord is the one who makes us complete, that provides for us what we need. It is the answer to the prayer in the Lord's Prayer. Give us this day our daily bread. God has provided for us. Have you ever stopped to thank God just for the daily provisions that he provides? And then he goes on to say that not only is God his completeness, but God is his certainty. You maintain my lot, he says. Now, that doesn't mean God takes care of the empty lot you own out in the country. The word lot here means your circumstances. He takes care of your circumstances. Isn't it an interesting thing that this one who writes these words in this parenthesis in his life is the one who has been hunted down by Saul? He's the one who has been thrown out of his home, the one who has lost his presence among the people, who can't worship with the people of God in his city. He's a fugitive to his own family. And yet he's able to praise God in the midst of it all and say, "Oh Lord God, you maintain my lot. You take care of my circumstances." If anyone had to learn this lesson the hard way, it was David. And it was God who protected him through the long days of Saul's hatred toward him. And then he says in verse 6, "The Lord is our contentment." This is a wonderful verse. I've actually seen this on a couple of Christian cards over the years. Never have quite understood what it meant, but I now understand what it means and what a blessing it is. The Lord is our contentment. He says in verse 6, "The lines have fallen to me in pleasant places. Yes, I have a good inheritance." Lord, when I look back over my life, I've had a good life. And I have a great deal to be thankful for. Can you say that? When I look back over my shoulder, I was born in a Christian family. I was reared on the gospel, nurtured on the milk of the Word of God, given the privilege of going to a Christian schools and Christian college, and blessed with godly friends who gave me good counsel when I needed it, and on, protected from the things that could have and maybe should have happened to me when I was running wild as a young man. And I look back and say, "Oh God, man, I've had a good life. I'm more blessed than I should be. I should have lived at least 150 years to be this blessed. But God has blessed me." That's what David is saying. He's saying, "The lines have fallen to me in pleasant places, and I have a good inheritance." When you get yourself down in a self-pity party and everything gets out of perspective, you need to come back to realize what you have and how God has blessed you and be content with what you have. The Word of God says we can learn in whatever state we are to be content. Philippians 4:11. Did you know that? And did you know it's something you have to learn? It's not something that automatically happens. You don't just wake up. Some babies are born contented and some are not. All babies are born discontented. They have to learn to be contented. Oh, they may be more compliant than others, but you let them not have their bottle in a short period of time, they become discontented. Amen? You have to learn contentment. David, like Paul, learned to be content. Hebrews 13:5 says, "Let your conduct be without covetousness. Be content with such things as you have, for he himself has said, I will never leave you nor forsake you." Contented. And then in verse 7, David continues to review the blessings of the Lord in his life presently as he takes inventory, counting his blessings one by one. And he realizes, he says, "The Lord is our counsel." He says, "I will bless the Lord who has given me counsel. My heart

0: also instructs me in the night seasons. How many of you know what a blessing it is to know Almighty God on a first name basis and be able to come to him as the Word of God says, if any of you lacks wisdom, let him ask of God. It doesn't say go through all of these hierarchical people before you get to God. It says just go right to God and ask him, and he will give you wisdom, and he will never scold you for coming, and he is always available to you. And sometimes in the night seasons, when you're not even thinking about him, he solves your problems in the night. Do you know that experience when you go to bed at night thinking about something that's heavy on your heart and you give it to God in the night, and when you wake up in the morning, somehow in the night, God has brought it all together in your mind and resolved it? You say, I've never had that experience. Well, you ought to try counting your blessings before you go to sleep and telling God about the needs that you have and then leaving them with him and watching what he does. David says, my heart instructs me in the night seasons. Wow. The Lord is our completeness and our certainty and our contentment and our counsel. And he ends this little section by saying, the Lord is our confidence. He ends with this strong statement of affirmation as he reviews the blessing of the Lord in his life. He says, I have set the Lord always before me. Because he is at my right hand, I shall not be moved. What a rejoicing, powerful statement. The Lord is before him. I have set him before me. And he's at my right hand. And I'm not going to be moved. Counts as blessings. You see what David has done? He's reviewed who God is. And now he's rehearsed what God does. And finally, he brings this to a conclusion by rejoicing at what God is going to do. And this is one of the most amazing portions of Scripture in the Old Testament, because it demonstrates the supernatural quality of the Old Testament Word of God. Here in the Old Testament, David looks out into the future, and through the eyes of faith, he sees things he has no right to see. He comprehends things that have never been communicated to him, as far as we know from the Scripture, except through faith by the Holy Spirit. And he writes accurately, so much so that when New Testament writers set out to talk about the truth which he unfolds, they quote this psalm as evidence. Now let's watch what happens. First of all, in rejoicing what God was going to do for him, David looks into the future and he says, I'm just having this wonderful time of praise, rejoicing, and I see the resurrection. Notice verse 10. He says, for you will not leave my soul in Sheol, or in the abode of the dead, or in the grave, nor will you allow your Holy One to see corruption. And notice in the text, the words Holy One are capitalized in the Bible because they're a reference to the Lord ultimately. But you see, before David even saw the resurrection of Christ, he saw his own resurrection. He has been reminded that while he doesn't understand completely what's going to happen, David has rehearsed for all of us all the good things God has done for him and is doing for him in his life. And it is incomprehensible to him that a God who would so care for him during his life would not care for him in his death and beyond. And so David sees that he will not be left in the grave, nor will he be left to suffer corruption. He sees his own resurrection. For some reason, God allowed David to know things about the future and what he was going to do that you don't find in the other books of the Bible. For instance, periodically people will come to me after someone they know has lost a baby, and they will say, Pastor, what happens to a little one when it dies? If it's not old enough to have understood and accepted the gospel, what if it's just 3 or 4 or 5 months old? What happens to that child? And of course, if you've ever had that question asked, you know that the answer to that is found in the story of David in the Old Testament. When his little baby died, the baby born to him and Bathsheba. And the Bible says that while the baby was sick unto death, that David fasted and he wore sackcloth and he mourned. When the baby died, David got up and dressed, anointed his body, quit fasting, and went back to life. Nobody could understand. It seemed like everything was upside down. And someone came and asked him, why do you act? This is a strange way to act. And David responded in the words, 2 Samuel chapter 12. Listen to what he said. And he said, while the child was alive, I fasted and I wept, for I said, who can tell whether the Lord will be gracious to me that the child may live? But now he is dead. Why should I fast? Can I bring him back again? I shall go to him, but he shall not return to me. What did David say? He knew that God had cared for that child and that someday he would see that child again. How did David know that? Through the eyes of faith, God had given him that knowledge that there is life after death, that there is a place God has prepared for those who love him, and that even though he did not have all the details that are written for us in the New Testament scriptures, he knew enough to believe in his own resurrection. But there's something even more amazing here. He believed not only in his own resurrection, but he saw enough to write about it, the resurrection of the Messiah. You say, Pastor Jeremiah, where is that here? How do I know that? Listen to the words here in the 10th verse. For you will not leave my soul in Sheol, nor will you allow your Holy One to see corruption. David could never have been the fulfillment of that phrase because he would not be considered the Holy One. You will show me the path of life, and your presence is fullness of joy. I can only appeal to the New Testament commentary on this, and I want to tell you that on two occasions, this passage is quoted in the New Testament. When Peter was preaching on the day of Pentecost, in that great sermon that caused so many people to believe, he is preaching, and in the words of Acts chapter 2, we read, now watch carefully, whom God raised up, he's preaching on the resurrection, you can hear Peter's voice, whom God raised up, having loosed the pains of death, because it was not possible that he should be held by it. For David says concerning him, I foresaw the Lord always before my face, for he's at my right hand, that I should not be shaken. Therefore my heart rejoiced, and my tongue was glad. Moreover, my flesh also shall rest in hope. This is a direct quote from Psalm 16. For you will not leave my soul in Hades, nor will you allow your Holy One to see corruption. You have made known to me the ways of life. You will make my joy full in your presence. Peter said that David said that Jesus Christ was coming out of the grave. I didn't say that. Peter said that. You say, well, did David understand all the nuances of that? I don't know. But I know that he spoke the truth about the resurrection of the Messiah, the Holy One. Paul was preaching later on, and he brought the same emphasis to this very passage. For in Acts chapter 13, we read, therefore, he also says in another psalm, speaking of David, you will not allow your Holy One to see corruption. For David, after he had served his own generation by the will of God, fell asleep and was buried with his fathers and saw corruption. Paul said, David said this, but it couldn't have been totally about himself because he fell asleep. He died. He said it about another, and that other was the Lord Jesus. So now watch this. Here's David counting his blessings. He doesn't have the resurrection to look back upon. He can only look forward to it. And he's saying, well, what a blessed man I am. For God is not going to leave my soul in the grave. He's provided a way out through the resurrection of the Lord Jesus Christ. How many of you know, because he lives, we live also. Amen. And finally, he ends his little praise party by rejoicing in Christ's resurrection, and he rejoices finally in the rapture. Notice verse 11. It says, for you will show me the path of life, and in your presence is fullness of joy. At your right hand are pleasures forevermore. David looks out into the future, and he sees a time when the Lord Jesus is going to come out of the grave, the final proof of his messiahship. But he looks even beyond that, and he sees a path, and he says, this path leads from where I am now right out into the presence of Almighty God. And one day, I'm going to walk down that path and walk down that road, and I'm going to end up at the end of that path, and I'm going to be in the presence of God with the fullness of joy and with pleasure. I want to tell you something. We're so pleasure mad in this world today, but we don't even have a good definition of it. There is no pleasure in this world that can even be compared to the pleasure of being in the presence of Almighty God for one moment, and we're going to live with him for eternity. And David looks beyond it. You say, how does one get to the presence of the Lord? Well, right now, there's only two ways. You can die as a Christian, and Paul said, for me to live is Christ, and to die is gain. And in 2 Corinthians, he said something like this, that when you die, what happens is you're absent from the body and present with the Lord. Absent from the body, what happens when a Christian dies? The Bible says immediately when they breathe their last, they're absent from this body and they're present with the Lord. And you're going to be there forever. But you know what I'm hoping for? I'm hoping to beat the rap of death. Aren't you? I'm looking forward to the rapture. Paul says in 1 Thessalonians chapter 4 that the Lord himself will descend from heaven with a shout, with the voice of an archangel, with the trumpet of God, and the dead in Christ will rise first, and we who are alive and remain, and I hope I'm among that group, shall be caught up together with them in the clouds to meet the Lord in the air. Now watch this. And thus we shall always be with the Lord. That's how you get into the presence of the Lord. You either die into his presence or you fly into his presence. Amen? And David saw that. You know what? If all you knew about life was who God is and what he does, that'd be enough to keep you happy. But then you know not only who he is, but you find out how he ministers to you. He's your counselor. He's your friend. He's your provider. He's your satisfaction. He's your contentment. But then added to that is the fact that he's got this future prepared for us in his wonderful place where we are going to be with him forever and know joy as it's meant to be known and pleasure as we've never known it. And it says it's going to be the fullness of it all out to the fullest extent. Tell you what, you meditate on that for a while. Then you stay in your little pitiful funk and you ask me what's wrong. I'll tell you, you just need to go back to the Bible and find out what God has done for you. And there's not a one of us here that doesn't have an awful lot to rejoice about. Amen. A woman came to her pastor. She'd been in the church for years. She was very, very sick, and they didn't expect her to live for much more than a week or so. But she called her pastor up, and I've had people do this. She said, "Pastor, I want you to come over. I want to plan my service." So he went over to her house, and she told him all the hymns that she wanted to have sung, all the scriptures she wanted to have read, who she wanted to sing the solos. But then she said, "Pastor, there's one thing I want you to do. I know you're going to think this is strange, but I want you to hear me now, and I want you to promise me today that you'll do this." And he said, "What's that?" He said, "Well, when they lay me out in the casket and they bury me, I want to be buried with a fork in my right hand." He just could not believe anybody would ask for something so bizarre. She wasn't an overeater, as far as he knew. He said, "Well, you know what? I've never had anybody ask me that before, but," he said, "if you'll try to help me understand why you're doing it, maybe it will help me feel better about doing it." She said, "Pastor, one of the things I've loved about this church, I've been coming here since I was a little girl." She said, "I don't think I've missed one potluck dinner since I've been coming. We used to have them all the time." And she said, "I remember this. After the first course was served, one of the deacons or the elders would stand up and say, 'Save your fork. The best is yet to come.'" And she said, "I want to be buried with a fork in my hand, so when they walk by the casket and look at me, you'll be standing there, and when they say, 'What's that fork?' you can tell them, 'The best is yet to come.'" Amen? Amen. We have a lot to be thankful for. I don't know what kind of misery index you're living in, how difficult it is for you, but I know this, in the midst of it all, you can take a little parenthesis out of the war. Get someplace alone with Almighty God and remember who he is and what he's doing and what he's got planned. And let me tell you something. When you've summed it all up, you're going to have to say this. This is pretty good. But the best is yet to come. Amen.
1: 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The book of Psalms helps us to do that. 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Not just to go to heaven, your soul going to heaven. 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Your soul is what connects you to God, so you need to take care of your soul. Hebrews talks about those who watch for our souls. I'd like to think I'm one of those people, not just for my own soul, but for the souls of those who hear us teach and preach, and I believe this series has been like that. We're so thankful for your presence on this Friday edition of Turning Point. I want to remind you that one of the things that's good for your soul is to go to church. It will help you. It will keep you focused and give you the realization that you're not alone in the challenges you face. Be an encouragement to someone this weekend. We'll be back here on Monday with the next edition of Turning Point, and I hope you'll join us then. I'm David Jeremiah. Have a good weekend.
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3: Two farmers, both praying for rain, but only one prepared his fields. I'm Shauna Beyer with you on this Friday here at Moody Radio. You know what happens when you pray? God hears you. God loves you. And you can expect Him to answer your prayer. So what do you do after you pray? Do you live expectantly? Do you prepare your fields? There's a story about these two farmers, and they were both praying for rain. But only one prepared his field for that rain to come. That farmer believed that God was going to answer what he had prayed. Maybe you're praying for healing in your own life, or provision, restoration, or direction. What would it look like for you to live in anticipation of God moving? Today, don't just pray. Believe God's goodness for you in your prayer. Prepare your fields. Live today like God is already at work on your behalf, because He is.
4: 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Freedom from that old life, that old nature. 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
11: And in our modern world today, dominated by divisive and corrupt political kingdoms seeking to enlist us in the advancement of their earthly agendas, the question rings out, whose kingdom will we live for?
12: Welcome to Living Hope with Pastor Philip Miller. I'm Pastor Larry McCarthy, and we're glad you're joining us in this series through the Sermon on the Mount. Now, Pastor Philip, this is a new series for us today. Can you set the stage for us?
13: Yeah. So Jesus' most essential, powerful, dynamic message is captured for us in what we call the Sermon on the Mount. This is the message that he would have given when he went village to village as he's proclaiming the kingdom of God. And it's the radical upside down kingdom message that ultimately is going to lead him to the cross. He died for the powerful words that are proclaimed in this message. And at the heart of it is what Jesus calls the kingdom of heaven, the kingdom of God, this upside down kingdom that is for even the most unlikely of people. And that's our emphasis today. As he opens up, he's going to say, this kingdom is for anybody.
12: Well, we go now to the pulpit of the Moody Church as we learn about the upside down kingdom of God. This is part one of the sermon, The Blessed Ones.
11: From the Brunswick Manifesto to the Declaration of Independence to Martin Luther King Jr.'s I Have a Dream speech, the history of the world has turned on ideas. And 2,000 years ago, a young Jewish rabbi from Galilee in Nazareth, from Nazareth in Galilee, rather, turned the world on its head with his Sermon on the Mount. He proclaimed an upside-down kingdom so radical that the authorities killed him to try to put an end to his ideas. But even death couldn't stop the upside-down way of Jesus. The Sermon on the Mount is the essential, central message of Jesus. It contains his most brilliant, incisive, and challenging ideas. If you want to know what Jesus is all about, look no further than the Sermon on the Mount. The Sermon on the Mount is at its core about a kingdom that turns the world on its head, a kingdom, an upside-down kingdom that turns our lives upside down as well. And in our modern world today, dominated by divisive and corrupt political kingdoms seeking to enlist us in the advancement of their earthly agendas, the question rings out, whose kingdom will we live for? What if Jesus' kingdom is not of this world? What if the blessed life is found not in the vision of political kingdoms, but in the kingdom of heaven? What if the upside-down way of Jesus is, in fact, the right-side-up way of life? Friends, my prayer in this new series is that we would be enraptured by the upside-down kingdom of heaven, that we would commit ourselves to living the upside-down way of Jesus. But let me warn you, to follow the upside-down way of Jesus means going against the flow. It is an inverted way of life. It runs cross-grained to everything else. Because in this broken-down world, is like a turtle that is flipped on its back and doesn't know which end is up. And Jesus is in the business of setting the world aright, setting it right side up. And in fact, to live in the upside-down kingdom of heaven is actually to live right side up in life. So come, let's sit at the feet of the Master and let's learn how to really live. Grab your Bibles. We're going to be in Matthew 4 and 5 this morning. Matthew 4, we'll read verses 4:17 down to 5:12. The reason we're starting wide and then narrowing in, I want you to see the context. Jesus' Sermon on the Mount doesn't really start till chapter 5, verse 3, but I want to start here in chapter 4 in order to see the context. Just to give you a sense of what's happened in the book so far, Jesus has been baptized. The Spirit of God has descended upon him. He has been tempted in the wilderness by Satan, has prevailed over him, and now returns in power and is ready to begin his ministry. Matthew chapter 4, 17. From that time, Jesus began to preach, saying, "Repent, for the kingdom of heaven is at hand." While walking by the Sea of Galilee, he saw two brothers, Simon, who's called Peter, and Andrew, his brother, casting a net into the sea, for they were fishermen. And he said to them, "Follow me, and I will make you fishers of men." Immediately they left their nets and followed him. And going on from there, he saw two other brothers, James, the son of Zebedee, and John, his brother, in the boat with Zebedee, their father, mending their nets, and he called them. Immediately they left their boat and their father and followed him. And he went throughout all Galilee, teaching in their synagogues and proclaiming the gospel of the kingdom and healing every disease and every affliction among the people. And so his fame spread throughout all Syria, and they brought him all the sick, those afflicted with various diseases and pains, those oppressed by demons, those having seizures and paralytics, and he healed them. And great crowds followed him from Galilee and the Decapolis and from Jerusalem and Judea from beyond the Jordan. And seeing the crowds, he went up on the mountain, and when he sat down, his disciples came to him. And he opened his mouth and he taught them, saying, "Blessed are the poor in spirit, for theirs is the kingdom of heaven. Blessed are those who mourn, for they shall be comforted. Blessed are the meek, for they shall inherit the earth. Blessed are those who hunger and thirst for righteousness, for they shall be satisfied. Blessed are the merciful, for they shall receive mercy. Blessed are the pure in heart, for they shall see God. Blessed are the peacemakers, for they shall be called sons of God. Blessed are those who are persecuted for righteousness' sake, for theirs is the kingdom of heaven. Blessed are you when others revile you and persecute you and utter all kinds of evil falsely against you on my account. Rejoice and be glad. For your reward is great in heaven, for so they persecuted the prophets who were before you." Thanks be to the Lord for the reading of his word. As we look at these opening verses in their context, I want to show you this morning three things. We're going to see the unexpected kingdom, the unusual blessings, and the unparalleled offer. It's all right here. Unexpected kingdom, unusual blessings, and unparalleled offer. Would you pray with me as we dive into God's word together? Father, it's possible that there are no more important words in all the Bible than what we are about to read in the Sermon on the Mount. This is the message Jesus repeated over and over and over again wherever he went. It is his essential truth, his essential message. It's what he wants us to hear. May we pay attention and may we be changed. In Christ's name we pray. Amen. Amen. First, the unexpected kingdom. The unexpected kingdom. So Jesus, baptized, now full of the Spirit, victorious over the devil's temptations, steps onto the scene full of authority and says, in chapter 4, 17, "Repent, for the kingdom of heaven is at hand." And of course, the Jewish people were waiting for a kingdom, weren't they? They were waiting for Israel to be restored. They were waiting for the Romans to get kicked out. They were waiting for a king to rule and reign on David's throne in Jerusalem. They were waiting for a kingdom of peace and prosperity for the people. And some had tried to bring in the kingdom by force, that through revolts and violence, that if you know your history, this is what the Maccabeans tried to do. It's what the Zealots were all about, the Sicarii, the daggermen, who were trying to bring in the kingdom by violence. Others thought to bring in the kingdom through diplomacy, through political alliances. The idea was if we could just get friendly enough with Rome, they'll give us some freedom. We'll carve out a measure of a kingdom for ourselves. It won't be everything, but at least we'll have what we have. This was the strategy of the Sadducees and some of the Pharisees. Still others believed that if they were just religiously pious enough, if they were righteous and holy enough, God would see from heaven and would bring the kingdom as a reward for their righteousness. This was the strategy of the Essenes and many of the Pharisees as well. And it is into this first century world, white hot with kingdom fervor, that Jesus announces, "Repent, for the kingdom of heaven is at hand." Repent. Change your whole way of thinking, your whole way of living, the way you pattern your life. Change it. Reverse course. 180-degree turn. Why? Because the kingdom is at hand. It's at hand. You're all striving so hard to make the kingdom come down into reality, but I'm telling you, the reality of the kingdom is already coming down to you. The kingdom of heaven is at hand. It's right here. It's at hand. There's kind of a pun here as Jesus extends his hand, the hand that brings power and miracles and healing. The kingdom of God is at hand. It's right here. Reach out and take it. Take my hand and follow me into the life of the kingdom of heaven. And these are not just empty words. Chapter 4, verses 23 and 24. And he went all throughout Galilee, teaching in their synagogues and proclaiming the gospel of the kingdom and healing every disease and every affliction among the people. And so his fame spread throughout all Syria, and they brought to him all the sick, those afflicted with various diseases and pains, those oppressed by demons, those having seizures and paralytics, and he healed them all. So Jesus proclaims the good news, the gospel of the kingdom of heaven, and then he reaches out and heals every disease and affliction in order to back it up. Do you see this? The kingdom of heaven is at hand in Jesus. The kingdom of heaven is at hand in Jesus. The kingdom, friends, has come down to earth in the person of Jesus Christ. He is the embodiment of the kingdom of heaven. He demonstrates and wields its power, the power of the kingdom of heaven, and he offers the kingdom in himself. He is at hand, and so the kingdom is at hand as well, which is why he says to Peter, Andrew, James, and John, "You follow me." Follow me. Follow the King. Follow King Jesus and step into the life of the kingdom of heaven. Friends, how unexpected is this? They were expecting a totally different kingdom. They were expecting a palace. Jesus offered his person. They wanted freedom for their nation. Jesus brings healing and freedom one person at a time, individuals. They wanted some great big external political upheaval. And Jesus brings an inner transformation of the heart. This is an unexpected kingdom, and it is at hand in Jesus Christ. That's the first point, the unexpected kingdom.
12: This is Living Hope with Pastor Philip Miller, and I'm Pastor Larry McCarthy. We're glad you're with us today as we dig deeper into the nature of the kingdom of God. Now, Pastor Philip, certainly an internal heart transformation has to occur if we're going to talk at all about the kingdom of God. Yes.
13: Mm. That's where it begins. You know, the kingdom is complicated a little bit for us theologically because Ultimately, Jesus is the king who's going to return and rule and reign, and he's going to set the world to rights. So there's a big climactic kingdom shattering the kingdoms of this world and all knees bowing before Jesus. That's coming. But the first wave of the kingdom of God that is coming in Jesus Christ comes in this announcement that Jesus is making. Behold, the kingdom of heaven is at hand. Repent and receive it. It's right here. Just reach out. I can hand it to you. I'm here. Reach out, take my hand, and this kingdom life can be yours. And so this first wave of the kingdom is coming in a much more subtle, inward way that's like sort of from the ground up. You know, so you have the kingdom breaking in from the outside at the end of time, but you've got this subtle kingdom that's like a seed that's been planted and it's growing and it's going to become this big tree and the birds are going to nest in the branches, as Jesus will tell us. So you've got this inbreaking of the kingdom in a small interior life, that the kingdom life of God is now available. It's accessible. In Jesus Christ, if we will come to him, he can give us abundant life in the kingdom of heaven. And so that invitation to this inner transforming work of God is the invitation that Jesus is offering. And if we will say yes to him, the life of God starts to transform us and it starts to change our hearts and it changes the way we act in the world. And all of a sudden we become people of the kingdom who have kingdom influence in the way that we live. And so when we pray, like, as Jesus teaches us, you know, may your will be done on earth as it is in heaven, your kingdom come. It's both your kingdom come first in me and change me, but it's also then your kingdom come through me to bring transformation to the brokenness of the world around me. Let me be part of healing and living righteously in the world. So the kingdom is now starting to bear fruit and influence in the world around us, changing society, changing families, changing neighborhoods. And then one day we're waiting for the kingdom to come as Jesus brings it at the end of time and sets everything to right. So it's a complex theological concept of the kingdom, but it begins with this inner transformation. And that's an on offer in Jesus for every single one of us, that if we will just come to him, we can have this kingdom of God, this kingdom life by his spirit, by his grace, through his saving work, if we would just come to him.
14: This kingdom impact impacts us. We impact our community, impact our city, impact the world and change it. But there's a vulnerability here that we can want to default or rely on worldly tactics to try and bring about that change as well, right?
13: Yeah. And that's true in Jesus' day. So you had the Sicarii. They were the dagger men that they would go out and they would stab the Romans in the back. They wanted to bring the kingdom of God through violence and through protest and through anarchy. That was their strategy. You had others like the Pharisees and the Essenes, and they thought if we're just really, really good and we live holy, then God will bless us with the kingdom and we can earn it if we just act right, you know? And Jesus is saying, no, there's a totally different kind of kingdom. It's not of this world. It doesn't come through power grasping. It doesn't come through, you know, being better than everyone else and earning God's favor. It comes by grace. It comes through faith. It comes by my spirit. It comes through an inner transformation that changes your life from the inside out. And so anybody can receive it. You don't have to have it all figured out. And everyone who can fall on the mercy and grace of God, just come to me and take my hand, and you too can be a part of the kingdom of heaven. And so it's massively corrective, I think, for us, because there are those same impulses are with us today, that it's through protest or violence that we can bring in righteousness, or if we just do, you know, moral performance, that somehow God will bless us with the things we want. The kingdom doesn't come those ways. The kingdom comes through humbleness, through gentleness, through receiving the saving grace of God. The kingdom comes to those who are suffering and to the meek and the poor in spirit and the people who don't have it all together. The kingdom comes among us in a transformative way by the power of the Spirit of God. That's where the power lies. It's a kingdom like no other. It comes in subtle and amazing ways by grace. This is the kingdom that Jesus is offering.
14: This is Living Hope with Pastor Philip Miller, and we're talking about the nature of the kingdom of God, if you're joining us now. And Pastor Philip, so the Sermon on the Mount, he's there on this mountainside, and you have a multitude of people who are there, including his disciples. Is this message then for believers and non-believers?
13: Yeah, the message of the kingdom of God that Jesus is offering is for both his disciples and for the crowd. So we, at the beginning of the Sermon on the Mount, it says he gathered his disciples around him and began to teach. And at the end, we hear that the crowds were amazed at his teaching. And they said, this is not like the Pharisees. This is real teaching, you know? So you've got the disciple, the picture is the disciples are immediately around him. And Jesus is teaching about what does it mean to follow me and the life of the kingdom of heaven for those who have already said yes to Jesus. But there's a crowd that's listening in that's curious and trying to figure out if this kingdom is for them as well. And so you have a dual audience. And so I think it's important for us to remember that because, when Jesus says, you know, come to me, repent, therefore, and embrace this kingdom that's on offer, that's at hand in me. I've come to bring it to you. It is an invitation for those who have never said yes to Jesus to reach out and to discover the abundant life of the kingdom of heaven that Jesus can offer. And so to say yes to him, admit we're sinners, believe on the Lord Jesus and commit our lives to him, that's there. It's a fresh invitation to respond to the life that God is offering us in Jesus Christ. So that's very fresh and it's very compelling. And that's what the Sermon on the Mount is functioning in many ways is who can come. And we're going to get a list of names, and it's all the people you would think could never come, but they too can come because this kingdom comes by grace and it's for anybody. So that's the first group. For those who have already said yes to Jesus, they've seen enough in him to know that he's the Son of God, the Messiah, and he's come to save them. And so these are his disciples and they're following him, but they're trying to figure out what does this kingdom life look like?
14: Right.
13: What is the new heart of the kingdom of God that comes by the Spirit of God? How can I be changed all the way down? I've got all this sin in my life. I've got idols in my life. I've got all kinds of things that are causing me trouble, and I don't know how to appropriate the kingdom life of God so that I can live in the blessings of God's presence and power in real and dynamic ways in my life. I want to be changed. And so Jesus is teaching those disciples as well, those who have already said yes to Jesus, but are still trying to work out how does it really change me all the way down? So this is a beautiful series, I think, for those who have never really said yes to Jesus, but want to know more about what he offers. And it's also a wonderful series for those of us who have said yes to Jesus, but are trying to figure out how to live into this kingdom of grace that can change us all the way down. So it's a series for all of us.
14: The upside down kingdom. Oh, beloved, Jesus says the blessed ones are the poor in spirit and the overlooked. And you know, Doris Van Stone was the person you'd least expect to be called blessed. As a child, she was an outcast in her own home, constantly told she's a nuisance. Yet it was in her spiritual bankruptcy that she received Jesus's offer of unconditional love. Her book, Dory, The Girl Nobody Loved, is a living example of how the last become first. I love how Pastor Philip says it. The blessed life starts the moment we realize we have nothing to offer but our need. It was a simple group of students who first shared that love with Dory. And today, you can be that same lifeline for someone else. 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
3: They were told, just move in together. But they're living for God, and that stands out in our world. I'm Shauna Beyer with you here at Moody Radio. Happy Friday. So a friend of mine was in a conversation with friends of hers. Her boyfriend is actually moving closer, and they're looking for an apartment for him. And the friends are like, well, why doesn't he just move in with you? That's what we did. And she loves these people so much. She didn't want them to feel judged, but she also wanted to be honest about their decision to follow God's plan for them. They're waiting until they get married to sleep together. The ways of Jesus confront the ways of the culture we live in. We don't have to get in anybody's face about it. Our lives reflect the difference. When you stay at peace in the midst of chaos, when you forgive people who wronged you, when you wait till marriage, you will stand out. You should. You're set apart. Be holy as I am holy, God says. Live set apart. And when others take notice, lovingly tell them about what Jesus has done for you and who he is to you.
15: I once asked a 7-year-old what it felt like when her mom married her stepfather. She said, well, it's kind of like when a friend pushes you down on the playground and runs off and leaves you. Ouch.
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0: When Jesus healed a blind man, there were some who rejoiced over the miracle and praised God. The authorities, on the other hand, shunned the healed man and sought to stone Jesus. Today on Truth for Life, Alistair Begg explains why people are similarly divided even now, all these centuries later, when someone comes to saving faith in Jesus.
1: Our truly, truly comes at the beginning of John chapter 10, but I'd like us to read from verse 24 of John chapter 9. John chapter 9, verse 24 to verse 6 of chapter 10. And the context is that Jesus has healed this man who was born blind, and this has resulted in quite a dialogue between the man and his parents and the Pharisees and so on. And we pick it up in verse 24. So for the second time they called the man who had been blind and said to him, "Give glory to God. We know that this man is a sinner." And they're referring, of course, to Jesus there. He answered, "Whether he's a sinner, I do not know. One thing I do know, that though I was blind, now I see." They said to him, "What did he do to you? How did he open your eyes?" He answered them, "I've told you already, and you would not listen. Why do you want to hear it again? Do you also want to become his disciples?" And they reviled him, saying, "You are his disciple, but we are disciples of Moses. We know that God has spoken to Moses, but as for this man, we do not know where he comes from." The man answered, "Why, this is an amazing thing. You do not know where he comes from, and yet he opened my eyes. We know that God does not listen to sinners, but if anyone is a worshiper of God and does his will, God listens to him. Never since the world began has it been heard that anyone opened the eyes of a man born blind. If this man were not from God, he could do nothing." They answered him, "You were born in utter sin, and you would teach us?" And they cast him out. Jesus heard that they had cast him out, and having found him, he said, "Do you believe in the Son of Man?" He answered, "And who is he, sir, that I may believe in him?" Jesus said to him, "You have seen him, and it is he who is speaking to you." He said, "Lord, I believe." And he worshipped him. Jesus said, "For judgment I came into this world, that those who do not see may see, and those who see may become blind." Some of the Pharisees near him heard these things and said to him, "Are we also blind?" Jesus said to them, "If you were blind, you would have no guilt. But now that you say, 'We see,' your guilt remains. Truly, truly, I say to you, he who does not enter the sheepfold by the door, but climbs in by another way, that man is a thief and a robber. But he who enters by the door is the shepherd of the sheep. To him the gatekeeper opens. The sheep hear his voice, and he calls his own sheep by name and leads them out. When he has brought out all his own, he goes before them, and the sheep follow him, for they know his voice. A stranger they will not follow, but they will flee from him, for they do not know the voice of strangers." This figure of speech Jesus used with them, but they did not understand what he was saying to them. Amen. Our gracious Father, we thank you that you have chosen to speak to us, making yourself known to us as we have pondered already this morning. And we pray that in your mercy and in your kindness, we might find, as we turn to the pages of your holy word, an encounter with your Son, the Lord Jesus Christ, in a way that changes our lives and

Verse 6, you will notice that John says Jesus is here using a figure of speech. And it is important for us to understand the Bible in the way in which the Bible is presented to us. In other words, where there is metaphor, where there is allegory, where there are figures of speech, we need to remind ourselves that that's what we're dealing with. We're dealing here with a picture. Now, in each of these truly-trulies, we've said to one another, it's very, very important that we do not fall into the trap of isolating this single statement from the surrounding context. The surrounding context of the Bible, the surrounding context of the immediate place in which these words are said. And so I want to do that. I want to do it, first of all, if you like, in terms of the historical reality of the context, and then in terms of the immediacy of it, recognizing a number of things. First of all, that when we read our Bibles, and when we read particularly through the Old Testament, we very quickly come upon the fact that God reveals himself and speaks as the shepherd of his people. So for example, the psalmist cries out, "Give ear, O shepherd of Israel, to your people." That's the first verse of Psalm 80. We find the same thing runs all the way through the work of the prophets. And perhaps most memorably, because many of us know Isaiah 40 fairly well, we have loved that 11th verse, which reads, "He will tend his flock like a shepherd. He will gather the lambs in his arms. He will carry them in his bosom and gently lead those who have young." So it's a wonderful picture, a picture of the invisible God expressed in this particular way. So we first of all find that God is revealed as the shepherd of his people. When we read the Old Testament, we also very quickly discover that God having, if you like, entrusted the privilege of shepherding to under-shepherds, then has set the standard for how those shepherds should operate. And we discover that very quickly, he speaks against many of these shepherds. And the reason he speaks against them, for example, in Jeremiah 23, and I'm choosing not to stop on all these places, but I'll give you the note of them so you can follow up. In Jeremiah chapter 23, God says, "Of these shepherds, the weak you have not strengthened. I gave you as shepherds to make sure that you strengthen those who are weak, that you care for those that are my own." And in Ezekiel, you find very much the same thing. "The lost," he says, "you haven't sought, and with force and with harshness, you have ruled them." So God, the shepherd of his people, entrusts shepherding to others, and when they foul out, God speaks concerning them. As we read, of course, through the Bible, and as we discovered when we went through 1 and 2 Samuel, the people of God, through the Judges period and then in the establishing of kings, were constantly looking for the one who would come that would fulfill all of God's plans and purposes. And so we weren't surprised when in 2 Samuel, and you may want to turn to this just to remind you that there is a 2 Samuel, although how could we ever have forgotten, in 2 Samuel 5, "Then all the tribes of Israel came to David at Hebron and said, 'Behold, we are your bone and flesh. In times past, when Saul was king over us, it was you who led us and brought in Israel. And the Lord said to you, you shall be shepherd of my people Israel, and you shall be my prince over Israel.'" So we have this amazing advancement, if you like, in the story, as God sets in this position of responsibility and privilege David, his own servant. And we discover, of course, in the Psalms that he chose David, his servant, and he took him from the sheepfolds. What a good plan to take somebody who was himself a shepherd in order to shepherd his people. Somebody who would care for lambs and for little ones, someone who in the physical frame would embody the picture of Isaiah 40:11, would seem to be an ideal choice.

0: And there, of course, from the fields of Bethlehem, where he cared for sheep, there would come the one who was to be the ultimate shepherd. So if you're following this, what we're acknowledging is that when we view the panorama of things as we come to chapter 10, we're not suddenly arriving at a metaphor that emerges from nowhere. God first as the ultimate shepherd of his people. Shepherds who do a bad job under the judgment of God. David raised up in a unique position, pointing forward to a kingdom that will never fail and to a shepherd who will never let anybody down. And that, of course, is that when God promises personally to come and to seek and to feed and to provide, the ultimate fulfillment of that is in the Lord Jesus. Which brings you to chapter 10. And in verse 11, he makes the declaration, I am the good shepherd. And again in verse 14, I am the good shepherd. Now, what we have here then is Christ likening, if you like, the gathering of his people, his church, to a sheepfold, an immediate and obvious picture for people who were his listeners. In an agrarian culture, in that kind of environment, he was not pulling something strange. He was actually just using a picture that everybody understood. God assembles his people in this way. And Jesus is actually comparing himself to the door of entry, as we will see. And the reason he does that is because he is the only way of entry into his church. The church is the sheepfold, Jesus is the shepherd, and Jesus is the way of entry. That is all I think I want to say in terms of the context, in terms of its historical context. But the reason I read from chapter 9 was so that we would get a grasp of the immediate context in which Jesus makes these statements. The people that are referenced in chapter 9, that we meet in chapter 9, are giving a very poor showing of what they might be as those who are supposed to care for the sheep that are around them. So, for example, in verse 16, I think it is, some of the Pharisees said, this man is not from God, for he does not keep the Sabbath. But others said, how can this man who is a sinner do such signs? And there was a division among them. And you have this amazing confusion and chaos. The people also, remember, at the end of chapter 8, had decided the best thing they could do with Jesus, who we now meet as the Good Shepherd, is to pick up stones and kill him for blasphemy. That's at the end of chapter 8. Then you go into chapter 9. Then we find ourselves in chapter 10. And by the time you get to chapter 10, verse 31, it is a repeat performance. The Jews picked up stones again to stone Jesus. Now, this is the immediate context. This is his listening group. Not exclusively the religious leaders, but the crowd and the leaders among them. And what they can't cope with is the fact that this man, who was blind from birth, can now see. And that this man who can now see is testifying to them that this man who they wanted to stone is the one who is responsible for his sight. And it's really quite terrific, isn't it? Where almost with frustration, the man says to him, look, I don't know many of the things you're asking me. This is verse 25. But I do know this. Once I was blind, but now I can see. And this, of course, is the great picture of what it means to become a Christian. Become a Christian is not somebody who's decided to become religious out of an irreligious background, or to become a different kind of religious person from a different kind of background. No, it is somebody who has been blind, somebody who has been enslaved, being set free and being granted sight. Because after all, when Jesus went to the synagogue in Nazareth and he spoke, taking up the word of the prophet, he used that very prophecy to say, I'm here and I'm here to do this. Sight to the blind and freedom to those who are captives. He's already said to these folks, you will know the truth and the truth will set you free. What did they say? We are not slaves to anybody at all. We don't need your truth. And now he says to them, you're essentially blind, and like this man, you need to be made to see. And they're somewhat sarcastic, as you see at the end of chapter 9. Now, what they've been doing, of course, is conducting an investigation. That's what authorities usually do. Let's conduct an investigation. Let's put a committee together and see what's going on here. It's one of the things that in bureaucracies wastes a ton of money and a tremendous amount of time, when usually the answer is right there, right as bald as your nose on your face. And that's the problem. Why did he need an investigation? The thing is straightforward. The man was blind, now he sees, and the issue is Jesus of Nazareth. No, we're going to have to check this out. Verse 26, they said to him, what did he do to you? How did he open your eyes? And I love his response. I think a couple of you chuckled as I read verse 27. He answered them, I've told you already. Well, he's told them already in verse 11. Yeah, the man, I told you already. The man called Jesus, made mud, anointed my eyes, and said to me, go to Siloam and wash. So I went and washed, and I received my sight. And so now they come back to him, and he says, look, I told you about this already. Why do you want to hear it again? Do you also want to become his disciples? Well, that's an elbow in the ribs right there. That is. But what do we discover? He says, I told you already, and you would not listen. They could not because they would not. If we make it to another Sunday, we will discover Jesus says to them straightforwardly in verse 26, you do not believe because you're not among my sheep. I told you this, he says, and you had it as clear as you can see with your own eyes. Even my parents realize what has happened. So instead of rejoicing, they reviled him. They reviled him. That's what it says. That's not very nice. I mean, just on a fairly superficial level. I mean, a guy who's been blind all his life, do you have a modicum of compassion in you? To say, well, you know, we're not pleased about the Jesus part, but hey, you know, it's nice you can see. No, they reviled him. You are his disciple, they said. We are the disciples of Moses. Who do you think you are? We understand everything. You were born in utter sin. You're going to teach us? The picture is very clear, isn't it? And so verse 34, they cast him out. They cast him out. They had already made a plan for casting people out. You will see that in verse 22. His parents were equivocating when they were approached by the authorities. His parents said these things because they feared the Jews, for the Jews had already agreed that if anyone should confess Jesus to be Christ, to be the Messiah, he was to be put out of the synagogue. Absolute clarity. No doubt about it. And so they did what they had planned to do. He fits the bill. They cast him out. Now, the reason I tried to read into chapter 10 with hardly taking a breath was in order to make the point that there is no chapter break. And I take it that Jesus goes on to say what he says about thieves and robbers because he has these characters in his gaze. They who should be the shepherds are acting more like thieves and robbers. And he actually says quite clearly in verse 39, for judgment I came into this world, that those who do not see may see, and those who see may become blind. Now, we're going to not exegete this now. It's a masterful piece of work by Jesus. Let's just hold with the notion that for judgment I came into this world. A bell is going off in at least three heads at the moment, saying, no, wait a minute, that's not true. Because Jesus says, I did not come to judge the world, but to save the world. Is it just three heads, or are there more heads thinking along those lines? I think that's in chapter 12. Yeah, it is. It's chapter 12 and verse 47. Jesus says, if anyone hears my words and doesn't keep them, I don't judge him, for I did not come to judge the world, but to save the world. So then what in the world is Jesus saying here? For judgment I came into the world, but I didn't come as a judge. He says my coming inevitably creates division. My words create a distinction. A distinction that is obvious already in the response of the Pharisees. We are the disciples of Moses. You are his disciple. Their judgment is that Jesus is not what he claims to be. And the judgment of the man is that clearly, whoever he has the power to change. Now, as I struggled over that for a moment or two, my mind went to Simeon in chapter 2. Remember, Simeon was the man in the temple. Takes you back to Christmas for a moment or two. Actually, just takes you back to Luke chapter 2. He's been reading his Bible, and he realizes that there is one who is going to come, someone who will be the perfect priest, the perfect prophet, the perfect king. He's waiting for him. He's looking for him. And here they place this baby in his arms, and what does he say? I can die now. And Simon blessed them and said to Mary, his mother, behold, this child is appointed for the fall and rising of many in Israel and for a sign that is opposed. In other words, he understands that when Jesus steps forward, it will force people to decide whose side they're on. Are they following Jesus? Are they following their own agenda? Are they following religious material? Whatever it is. And he actually says then in verse 35, so that the thoughts from many hearts may be revealed. Now, I take it that that is what we are finding here in John chapter 10. Jesus, by his word and by his works, exposes the hearts of these religious leaders. These are the ones who are looking for the one who is to come, and he stands before them, and they reject him. And it's not a matter of speculation. It's a matter of eternal significance.
1: 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We hope you're enjoying this study of these important statements Jesus makes in John's Gospel, these truly, truly statements. 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It's called How to Teach Kids Theology, Deep Truths for Growing Faith. 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We are glad you've studied God's Word with us this week. Hope you enjoy the weekend and are able to worship with your local church. On Monday, we'll talk about recognizing Jesus' voice, the same way a child can recognize his mom or dad's voice, even in a crowded room. The Bible teaching of Alistair Begg is furnished by Truth for Life, where the learning is for living.
2: She keyed someone's car. What does that say about her? I'm Shauna Byer with you here at Moody Radio. Some of us are more prone to feeling guilty than others. So when a friend of mine was sharing that she once got mad at someone and keyed their car, she's telling me the story with zero remorse. And I got to tell you, I am so prone to feel guilty, I would not be able to function. I literally feel guilty if I forget to water the ferns on the patio. I feel ashamed. You know, guilt is I did something bad, but shame is I am bad. Brené Brown says, if we can share our story with someone who responds with empathy and understanding, shame can't survive. Maybe my friend could share her story so easily, not because she doesn't have a conscience, but because she didn't hide it. She didn't take it on as her identity. What you've done does not define you. Share what you've done with God and walk in freedom from shame, robed in the righteousness of Christ.
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3: Every faithful gospel minister I know and know well has borne the marks of ministry costing them, taking some kind of a toll, involving even a measure of suffering. And so wherever and however you are engaged in ministry and in service, let me say this, don't go into that service viewing it as a form of leisure or entertainment or some kind of a hobby. Don't do that. Sometimes we can almost think that way, getting involved with the kids in the Sunday school or the youth midweek or whatever. It's just going to be fun, going to be a kind of refreshment and so on. And of course, when you get into it, if you're serious about it and you mean to do it well and teach the word faithfully and disciple others carefully, you discover soon enough this. You discover that it is toil, joyful toil, but toil, it's prayer. It's sometimes heartache. It's the investment of time when you're tired and you would prefer perhaps to be relaxing. It's getting involved in the messiness of broken lives when you might prefer peace and quiet. It's costly, and sometimes that cost feels a whole lot like suffering. And I know that so many among us know precisely what I'm talking about. Be encouraged. Let me say that. Be encouraged if that is your experience right now. It's a sign not of failure, but of faithfulness. It's what we're given to expect. You don't know what Jesus can and will do in and through you until the lights go out and you're in a situation where you have to rely upon him. And then you find the strength. It's remarkable. And the resource, it's unlimited.
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8: Today's program has been pre-recorded, so our phone lines are not open. Hey there, friends. Welcome to another exciting edition of Equipped with Chris Brooks. I am so thrilled that you've joined me today. Can you do me a favor? Strap on your seatbelts. We're going to navigate through the contours of culture, as always, with the lens of the biblical worldview on. But before we do that, let me remind you, this is the day that the Lord has made. He has given it as a gift so that you and I can rejoice and be glad in it. So let's do just that. Let's follow the words of the Apostle Paul. Let's rejoice in the Lord always. And again, I say rejoice. Well, today we're going to take up a question that first donned the cover of Time magazine back in 1963. I want you to picture this, if you will. It's a black backdrop with three white words in bold lettering forming, I think, the most important question that Americans were asking at the time. Is God dead? That's a bold question, but that was the question being asked at the time. Had science replaced the need for God? Had science answered the questions that we maybe were filling in the gaps with a God theory or hypothesis? That was what the question was back in 1963. Fast forward to 2006, and Time magazine revisited that same question post 9/11, and they were wondering, is God dead? Well, now as we look in 2024, we have to be able to acknowledge not only is God very much alive, but in a surprising way, we're seeing a rebirth in belief in God. Maybe this isn't the story that you're hearing from the mainstream news outlets. Maybe all you're hearing is about deconstruction or those who are walking away from the faith. But the reality is that there is a surprising rebirth of belief in God. And I am so grateful to be holding a book that bears that name in my hand, written by author, podcaster, radio host, Justin Brierley. He has written a book called The Surprising Rebirth of Belief in God, Why New Atheism Grew Old and Secular Thinkers Are Considering Christianity Again. A little bit about Justin. He's been working in radio, podcasting, and video for over two decades now. He's the co-host of Re-Enchanting Podcast for Seen and Unseen, and he's also a well-known speaker and broadcaster out of the UK. Justin founded the popular Unbelievable Faith Debate Show and has hosted the Ask NT Wright Anything podcast, which I love, love, love. As a matter of fact, I appreciate just about everything that Justin has done to help thinkers believe in Jesus Christ and to help believers to recognize there are reasons, strong reasons for our belief. Justin joins me now. Hey, Justin, how are you?
9: Hey, Chris, great to be with you. I'm very well, thank you.
8: Man, thank you for joining. I want to talk a little bit about the bold title for this book. Do you have evidence to support this bold title, The Surprising Rebirth of Belief in God?
9: Well, it's a great question, Chris, because when I first published the book, The Surprising Rebirth of Belief in God, a lot of my skeptical friends and atheists online kind of said, what rebirth? You know, haven't you seen the statistics about church decline in the West, Justin, and the rise of irreligiosity and so on? And I don't, in a sense, question those statistics. That's been the trend, certainly here in the UK for a long time. But actually, in the course of hosting conversations between Christians and atheists over many years, I've seen a real change in the tone of those conversations in recent years and a yes. real new conversation on God developing. And really, the surprising rebirth is actually about the way in which I see the tide changing. The tide is turning against unbelief and atheism, and people yes. are really starting to open up to the idea of God. So it may not be reflected yet in the statistics, but I believe actually we're seeing telltale signs of it all over the place. And I just sense that tide is starting to turn.
8: The book is really taking up the question, what if the narrative we've been told about Christianity's decline isn't the whole story? Now, some will assume, okay, this is another book about what's happening in Africa and Central and South America. Justin, is that what this book is about, or is there something you're seeing in the West?
9: Yeah, well, it's not primarily about that, though you're absolutely right. In fact, Christianity is growing faster than ever before when you look at it on a global scale, you know, South, Latin America, Africa, parts of China, the Middle East.
10: Yeah.
9: But actually, the West, as you say, is the place where Christianity has been shrinking for a long time. And as you said, that cover of Time magazine asked the question, is God dead? That was kind of the prediction from the 1960s onwards. But what I want to say is actually, there's always a kind of sense in which time goes in cycles. And I think God is doing something new in our generation. And I've seen, in a sense, the outworking of the new atheist secular paradigm. And I think it's kind of, over now. I think it's waned. And I think something new is coming in its place. And so when I've been speaking to lots of secular intellectuals over the last few years, very few of them are now predicting the death of Christianity. Many of them asking, can we live without something like Christianity? And I just find that a fascinating turnaround.
8: So I studied at Oxford University, and I think I was there during the heydays of the new atheist movement. As a matter of fact, funny story, I remember heading to class over at Wycliffe Hall one day and riding his bike next to me and stopping at the same street crossing that I was at was Richard Dawkins. And got a chance to have a brief encounter with Richard. He used to walk his dog in the same neighborhood that I was staying in when I was studying there. But there were those who were writing in the early 2000s that were known, for the audience who may not know them, as the four horsemen of the new atheist movement: Christopher Hitchens, Richard Dawkins, Sam Harris, Daniel Dennett. These were the ones that were writing. And if you would have asked me back in the early 2000s during that time, what's the trajectory for the new atheism? I, like many people, thought with their best-selling books, with their popularity, they were very attractive people and personalities, that they were going to continue to build momentum. But now I look up 20 years later, a little bit more, and they're practically an afterthought. What happened? How did the movement implode upon itself?
9: Well, you're quite right to say how popular it was at that time. And really, my own faith debate show, Unbelievable, began at that high point of the new atheism, when they were publishing these best-selling anti-God books like The God Delusion. And there were things like the atheist bus campaign in London, you know, red London buses bearing the slogan, "There's probably no God. Now stop worrying and enjoy your life." You know, this was a really big movement. It was garnering a lot of headlines, huge conferences that were put on by atheist organizations. You had the Reason Rally in America. I don't know if you remember that. Tens of thousands of atheists and skeptics descending on Washington, D.C. for that. So this was a big deal. And it did feel like all the energy was behind it. It was very cool. It was very trendy, in a way, to kind of, you know, flip the middle finger at God or whatever as an atheist. It was a very dismissive, it used a lot of humor and ridicule, you know. But I think what happened, in all honesty, Chris, is that the movement just couldn't sustain itself, because in the end, atheism is a statement of a negative, you know, that something you don't believe in, essentially. And, and I think what happened to new atheism is that once they'd agreed that God didn't exist and religion was bad for you, actually there was very little else they could agree on, because when it came to actually laying out a positive vision for life and human flourishing, it turned out they all had very, very different ideas. And in many ways, the culture wars kind of came early for new atheism. They started to really split over issues like feminism, social justice issues, transgender. And so what I noticed was more and more of these internal issues kind of forcing the new atheists apart, splintering their movement, to the extent that even Richard Dawkins, one of the arch atheists, as you say, of the new atheist movement, he actually got stripped of his Humanist of the Year award in 2021 by the American Humanist Association. And this was because of him doubling down on his views on transgender and so on. So I noticed that the movement was just starting to splinter. A lot of these atheist conferences ended up getting cancelled because, you know, they weren't even willing to stand on the stage with each other, a lot of these new atheist leaders. And watching from the sidelines, this was happening internally. But kind of at a social cultural level, I noticed they hadn't really answered people's existential questions. The question of what is life about? Where do I get meaning and purpose and identity from? Because they held up science and reason as the main ways in which you can get the most out of life. But actually, science and reason, they're good for some things, but they don't build you a meaningful life. And so I noticed that people started to just move away from the new atheists. There was a kind of a waning of the movement. People started to lose interest. And really, I started to notice the conversations changing a lot myself. People were no longer looking to the likes of Dawkins and Harris and Hitchens so much for their views on religion, but they were starting to turn towards other significant secular intellectuals who had very different kind of ways of engaging with Christianity, had a lot more of a nuanced and sympathetic view of Christian faith. And so I noticed a big change in that way.
8: You say something that I've never heard before, someone who's a follower of Jesus say, and I would love for you just to explain and unpack this statement. You say, "I thank God for Richard Dawkins." What do you mean by that when you say, "I thank God for Richard Dawkins"?
9: Well, I thank God for Richard Dawkins in the sense that actually him and the New Atheist movement were actually responsible for really re-energizing the God question. In many ways, yes. The conversations I was hosting wouldn't have been possible without them kind of asking the kinds of questions they did, putting in the kind of objections they did, and kind of putting God back in the public square. I mean, even that atheist bus campaign, you hardly needed to remind an agnostic, disinterested public in the UK that God probably doesn't exist. That was the assumption most people had, frankly. But actually, putting it on the side of a bus made people question the whole thing. So I was really glad, actually, that they ignited this public conversation. And in fact, that the irony is, I know a lot of people who actually became Christians because they bumped into the new atheist writing.
8: That's right.
9: And it actually made them realize there's a question at stake here. They went and looked into it. And do you know what? They found out there was some pretty good evidence for Christianity. So that's why I thank God for Richard Dawkins. I mean, God has a sense of humor. And I think, you know, he often uses even people like Dawkins to bring about his ultimate aim.
8: My grandmother used to say, "God knows how to make straight lines with crooked sticks." And I think that's an example of that. We're going to take a break, Justin, but I highly recommend Justin's book, The Surprising Rebirth of Belief in God. Maybe you find yourself in the academic field, and certainly there seems to be a push for the false assumption that secularism has won the day, that atheism has defeated the God question or hypothesis or Christianity. I would love for you to get a copy of this. I also wish, oh how I wish, I could airdrop this over every home of every young adult in America. Every college student headed on to a college or university campus, man, do they need this as a handbook to equip them for what they're going to face in that environment. 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
10: Faith is more than just believing that God's real. 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
8: Chris Brooks here, reminding you that today's program is pre-recorded and we won't be taking your calls. Justin Brierley has talked to thought leaders the world over. Very few people have engaged the best minds in the world about the most important questions of life like Justin has. And so when he says there's a surprising rebirth of belief in God, it's worth noting. That's why I want to encourage you, get a copy of the book. 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Forward is by N.T. Wright, features dialogues with Jordan Peterson, Tom Holland, and others. 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That's equipradio.org. In my rush to get to the content of the book, I didn't give you an opportunity to talk about what Unbelievable is all about for those who don't know and the great work you're doing there in the UK. Can you just give us an update, Justin, of the work you're doing
9: there? Sure. Yeah, well, for over 17 years, I hosted the Unbelievable show, which was really about bringing Christians and non-Christians together for dialogue and debate. That started out just as a radio show here in the UK. Then we got into podcasting. A lot of people found us through podcasting. Ended up, obviously, as a video show as well, a conference. I wrote a book, my first book, Unbelievable, Why After 10 Years of Talking with Atheists, I'm Still a Christian. So I actually just moved on from hosting that show. And it was just a very bittersweet goodbye because it was a show I absolutely loved pioneering and hosting over all those years. And as I say, it gave me an amazing ringside seat to these extraordinary debates between some of the best atheist and Christian minds in the world. But I hope a lot of that has kind of found its way into this new book, The Surprising Rebirth of Belief in God, because it's really about saying how that conversation changed over time, the way in which these very combative debates between the new atheists and Christian thinkers, which were very exciting, yes, and important in their time, they've kind of, you know, changed over time to kind of reflecting actually a different kind of conversation going on in culture. Still non-Christian, yes, still often secular thinkers, but who actually were coming to the question of God in a different way and saying, well, actually, maybe we've lost something by rejecting Christianity in the West. And yeah, and so I started to host a lot of conversations with people like, say, Jordan Peterson, the Canadian psychologist who, you know, who was attracting a lot of young men to his lectures, yes, on the Bible and that kind of thing, but not dismissing it, but saying, actually, maybe there's wisdom here. And I was hearing from, you mentioned Tom Holland, one of the contributors as well. Again, yeah, a secular historian here in the UK, but who rather than dismissing Christianity has actually written a whole, you know, best-selling book, 600 plus pages on the way in which Christianity essentially gave us our modern values of equality, dignity, you know, compassion and so on. So I wanted to kind of do something that kind of brought a lot of those conversations together into this book to show the way in which those conversations have been changing in recent times.
8: So good. I just want to unpack another concept that you introduce in the book, and that is that you would prefer a hard atheism, as you call it, to a soft agnosticism. Explain the difference for those who don't know, and why is it that you prefer hard atheism over soft agnosticism?
9: Well, when someone really knows what they believe, even if they disbelieve in God, it's kind of, I think, easier to have a conversation with them about it. I'm more likely to get into an interesting, substantive conversation with someone who really disbelieves in God than someone who just simply doesn't care whether or not God exists, someone who just kind of can't be bothered to even think about it. And that's, I think, the most challenging person to actually engage with, because it's hard to know where to begin with someone who simply kind of isn't apathetic, really interested in the conversation to start with. And so I think that's the problem there. And sadly, you know, I think you are sometimes dealing with a lot of that, certainly here in the UK, people who just haven't really given it a thought, which is why I said earlier, you know, I do thank God for Richard Dawkins, even if his form of atheism and non-belief was quite abrasive, at least you could have a very sort of stimulating debate or discussion on it. And I've often seen people who have been very anti-God, actually, once they've got the evidence for God in their hands, once they've been given a reason to believe, suddenly take it very seriously, because I think those people are actually interested in truth. Ultimately, they want to know what's true. And for me, that's really encouraging to see often very hardened atheists who actually suddenly get their lives kind of get transformed once they discover the evidence for God. And so for that, that's why, in a sense, I do prefer a hard atheist over a soft agnostic.
8: I remember sitting on stage with a prominent apologist, philosopher, leaning over, asking him at the time, what's the toughest, most challenging question you've faced? He paused for a moment and then responded and said, no doubt it's apathy, the question or the challenge of apathy. And I hear that in what you're saying with the soft agnosticism, the person who's indifferent, who is maybe more probable that there isn't, at least in their lifestyle, but yet unwilling to take a hard and fast stance, is far more difficult to engage than the person who comes out barrels blazing saying, I know there is no God. And that leads to what you feel like really the failure of atheism is, and that is the meaning crisis. What do you mean when you refer to the crisis of meaning or the meaning crisis in your book?
9: Well, a lot of psychologists have been using this for a few years now, the meaning crisis. And really what it refers to is the fact that we're living at a time when people have lost a real sense of a story to live in, a story to make sense of their lives. And I would put it down to this, that once, you know, in the not too distant past, we did have a shared story in the West, whether people kind of consciously realized it or not. It was the Christian story, in which God had made us as humans in his image, and that gave us all infinite value and worth. That yes, life was difficult, but we have a story in which God came to be with us and came in person to share that life with us, to redeem us, and it's a story with an end as well, where we know that there's a future, a hope, and we're invited into that through the resurrection of Jesus. And so that story, if you like, in a nutshell, kind of gave a sense of meaning and purpose and identity to people, you know, across different generations and different social classes and so on. But I think as we've lost that story in the West, that's when the meaning crisis has come in, because we've lost a binding story to tell us who we are and what we mean. And what we've had in the absence of the Christian story is not a sort of scientific secular utopia, as we were sort of promised by the new atheists, but actually a vacuum has emerged in which all kinds of other quasi-religious stories take the place of the Christian story. And so now you have people chasing after all kinds of other stories in our culture, whether it be sort of on the progressive left, sort of stories around sexuality and gender. This is perhaps the thing that people invest their lives in, try to give themselves a sense of meaning and purpose and identity through, or it might be some kind of, you know, very right-wing political philosophy for others. Whatever it is, though, these are always going to be stories that are not the story we're supposed to be living in. And the problem is that I think you combine all of that with the rise of technology, social media, and what you have is the conditions for a mental health crisis as much as a meaning crisis. And people looking absolutely for meaning and purpose, but who have lost their way and don't know where to look anymore. And the different stories we're telling each other, sadly, are just bumping up against each other, creating these culture wars we now live in. And so for me, this is the meaning crisis. It's like we've been divorced from who we're supposed to be. We no longer have anything that tethers us to any tradition. You know, we've kind of dispensed with religion. And I think a lot of people just feel, a lot of young people especially are kind of told that you can just be whatever you want to be, but we weren't made to be whatever we want to be. And that is actually a hugely burdensome, exhausting thing to put on a young person, to say, just create your own identity. We weren't meant to do that. So this is where the meaning crisis is coming from. People are genuine. And that's why I think this culture is spiraling towards this mental health crisis as well. And I think a lot of the secular intellectuals, psychologists and others are speaking into this, and they're recognizing that as we've jettisoned the Christian story, we've created this kind of vacuum, this meaning crisis. And so now that's why I think a lot of them are starting to realize, maybe we need to get the Christian story back. And that's a lot of where my book and my new podcast series kind of concerns itself. It's the new rise in this conversation about why we need Christianity, actually, why we're kind of made to live in a story like the Christian story. And that's why I think this conversation has completely changed since the time of the New Atheist.
8: 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Part of the reason why I want to have this conversation, Justin, is for those of us who have friends, neighbors that are still pretty hardened atheists. I believe the work that you're doing is a great conversation starter with that group. To be able to say, I've come across an interesting book. I've been reading it. I'd love for you to read it as well. Tell me what you think. I also think that where the UK is at in many ways is a few steps ahead in this area than where the US finds herself. But I do believe that when we look at what you just described, the vacuum that's created by the crisis of meaning, this meaninglessness, I think it answers the question, Justin, that many of us are asking about our kids and about the young people in our country, and that is, why is there so much despair? Why is there so much anxiety? Why is there so much despondence? I think you just nailed it on the head. When we strip them from story, disconnect them from history, from any type of rites of passage, from any type of nostalgia, from any type of historical truth and identity, then they're left with despair. They're left with anxiety. So I know I keep naming groups that I think your book is good for, and probably the answer is about 8 billion people on the planet is good for. But the truth of the matter is I really think I have a particular heart for those who are hardened against religion and faith for intellectual reasons. And then secondly, for this next generation, get this book in their hands so they can realize that faith in Jesus is not foolish at all. It actually is wise and supported with great reason. We're going to take a break. These breaks give you opportunity to order Justin's book. When I come back, though, I want to talk to him about the surprise conversion of one of the most noted atheists in the world. We'll be right back.
14: 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I'm Shauna Byer with you here at Moody Radio. Happy Friday. You can have everything that your heart has ever desired and still feel empty. Or you can have almost nothing and experience the deepest, sweetest, truest joy. In 1851, a missionary, his name is Alan Gardner, he was shipwrecked on this remote island, and one by one, everyone there died till he was the only one left. When the rescuers arrived, they found his journal next to his body, and the last thing he wrote was, "I am overwhelmed with a sense of the goodness of God." Can you imagine? No rescue, no people. He's going to die, certainly. And he's overwhelmed by God's goodness. Jesus asked, "What good is it for someone to gain the whole world yet forfeit their soul?" Don't chase after what this world is offering you. Turn your heart towards Jesus, because having everything isn't everything. Having Jesus is.
15: Hey, this is Pastor David Gies of Village Church. Consider this. How do I make plans for life, career, or finances, or my children's future, and trust God? James 4 shows us that it's a matter of the heart. Don't assume your plans as Lord over your life, but rather submit your plans to the one who is Lord over your life. Don't make plans saying, "My will be done." Rather, make plans saying, "Thy will be done." Don't say, James 4:13-15 says, don't say today or tomorrow we will go into such and such a town and spend a year there and trade and make a profit, because you don't know what tomorrow will bring. But rather, instead, we ought to say, if the Lord wills, we will live and do this or that. So make plans, but don't assume your plans as Lord over your life. Submit your plans to God, who is Lord over your life. I'm Pastor David from Village Church. You can check what God is doing through Village at vcgurney.org. That's vcgurney.org.
16: I'm Lena Ebujamra, and this is Today's Single Christian. 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It's amusing to me at this point. I've unsubscribed to them, I've deleted them so many times that my fingers are cramped, and still they insist that I might change my mind someday because the emails keep on coming. And while I'm sure that the company's wonderful to work for, I have no intention of ever joining them. That's because I already know who I am and what I'm looking for, and driving a cab is not on my list. So many lessons can be learned from my story. Too many of us get distracted by sin or by relationships that we never have any business going after. The problem is that we've never stopped long enough to consider who we are and what God wants for us. The minute you intentionally figure that out, the easier it is to say no, even when opportunity comes knocking your way. When that happens, it's easy to say no as you continue to follow the path that God has for you. For more resources to help you thrive as a single Christian, visit todayssinglechristian.com.
8: 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Today, my guest, Justin Brierley, has written a phenomenal book, The Surprising Rebirth of Belief in God. And we've been talking about just kind of the movement, if you will, of atheism over the last several decades, last couple of decades. And earlier in our conversation, Justin, I referred to the four horsemen of the new atheism. And shame on me for making it seem like it was just an all-boys club. There were some prominent female voices, one of which recently professed faith in Christ, Ayaan Hirsi Ali. And when she professed faith in Christ, and I encourage folks, I've done shows on this, and I encourage folks to research that. I was surprised by it. It's been really interesting to hear people like Richard Dawkins on the one hand say, I can't believe you've done this. On the other hand, almost confessed themselves a cultural Christianity, a belief or willingness to believe a cultural Christianity. What do you, help us to make sense of this conversion, and what do you think about all of this, Justin?
9: Ayaan Hirsi Ali's story is quite remarkable. And the funny thing is that the book itself was published towards the end of last year, and it came out shortly before this amazing viral article was published by Ayaan explaining her conversion. But in a way, her conversion perfectly encapsulates the thesis of the book, The Surprising Rebirth of Belief in God, because Ayaan Hirsi Ali was, as you say, probably the most famous female atheist in the world. She was arguably the fifth horsewoman of the new atheism. And that's because she was Somali-born, raised in a very fundamentalist sect of Islam, but escaped to Europe, fleeing a forced marriage. And she completely rejected religion in the process. She wrote her own best-selling anti-religion book, Infidel. She very much went alongside all of the new atheists, Sam Harris, Richard Dawkins, Christopher Hitchens. She shared stages with them, critiquing religion and so on, which is why it was such an extraordinary shock and surprise just last November to see her writing this viral article titled Why I Am Now a Christian. And she explained in the article that the reason she'd become a Christian was because she'd realized that atheism cannot answer life's biggest questions and cannot provide a sort of bulwark against the great forces that kind of are seeking to sweep away Western democracy and values. So she talks about Russia and China and fundamentalist Islam, but also she has concerns over sort of the progressive left and woke ideologies and so on. And she realized actually, and she was very much converted in the sense at an intellectual level by the thesis of Tom Holland, the historian, that actually Christianity is the crucible within which all of those things you value in the West came from. That's where they came from. She realized the Christian story is really foundational to the West. But it wasn't just a kind of cultural, intellectual conversion. She was also

0: describe the kind of God she could believe in. And as she did so, she realized she was describing Jesus Christ. And she said, well, maybe I shouldn't just try and find a new God. Maybe I need to investigate this person who claimed to be God. And she started going to church. She started praying. And she says it's completely changed her life. And this is, you know, I call the book and the podcast series The Surprising Rebirth of Belief in God. This is a very surprising story. This was kind of the last person you would expect to go on the Christian journey. And yet that's what's happened to Ayaan Hirsi Ali. So I think this is just a taster, a little foretaste, actually, of what's going on in culture at the moment as people reconsider Christianity. And though I couldn't include it in the book because it was published before her story,
1: sure,
0: I've gone into depth on it on the podcast series that accompanies the book, which is also called The Surprising Rebirth of Belief in God.
1: Yeah, I think it's been pretty fascinating. I think that God is using her and will use her and others like her in the days to come. You know, I say this concerning the abortion conversation here in the U.S., that the voices of post-abortive moms and dads are maybe the most powerful voices in that whole movement. Mm. And I think that the voices of former atheists will be the most powerful ones that God will use. And certainly hers is an articulate, persuasive, and powerful voice. And let me just say, unlike Richard Dawkins, who is almost eager and hopeful for a cultural Christianity or something that rejects the Islamic fundamentalism that he so is resistant to and the despair of the age, I think hers comes with an amen attached to it. Mm. I think there's genuine belief in Jesus Christ there. Let's talk about Jordan Peterson. How would you describe his relationship to the Christian faith? Because he is a very appealing and intriguing figure on a number of different levels to me, and not only to me, I find he's not only attracting a lot of young men, but a lot of young women who find his message very appealing as well. How would you describe his relationship to Christianity, and how is that indicative of where the conversation is right now?
0: Well, I, like you, find him a fascinating character. I don't agree with everything he says, but I think he's kind of a good example of the way in which the conversation has changed when it comes to Christian faith. And so I bumped into him around 2017, 2018, and it was because he was drawing large crowds for sort of 2 or 3 hour lectures on the book of Genesis. And, you know, some preachers would give their left arm to have all these young people turning up for a sermon of that length. But here he was, this interesting, quite kind of esoteric psychology professor from Canada. Obviously, he's gone on to become incredibly well known. He has a huge platform now all over the world. But what's interesting about him is he's kind of on the same sort of intellectual level. It draws a similar kind of crowd to the ones the new atheists were drawing. But he has a very different sort of set of answers to them, and he doesn't dismiss Christian faith. He points, as I say, young men who are looking for purpose and meaning and identity back to the Bible. He says this is where we got our story from, and you should look at it again. Now Jordan Peterson himself, the way he interprets the Bible is interesting because he does take a very psychological approach to it, a sort of Jungian psychological symbolic approach. And that causes a lot of people, me included, to ask, well, where exactly do you stand on the whole God question, on the Jesus question? Because, you know, at various points when I had him on my show to debate some of these issues, you know, he sounds like a Christian at one level because he talks about God and about Jesus. But at the same time, kind of when I asked him, well, what do you mean by God, Jordan? Do you believe in God? He kind of said, well, it depends what you mean by God. Sometimes it's a little bit difficult to nail him down in that sense. Now, what's interesting for me is he is surrounding himself with a lot of Orthodox Christian thinkers. And so you look on some of his shows, you'll see lots of Christians who he's obviously, you know, engaged with at various levels. His wife has become a committed Catholic. His daughter, Michaela, has become a committed Christian. So it feels a bit like the net's kind of closing in on Jordan Peterson. But I can't honestly say exactly where he stands himself. I think he's a little difficult to pin down. What I do know is this, though, Chris. He's been pointing so many of his audience to Christ. And for me,

0: me, that's the most significant thing. Whatever you make of where Jordan Peterson is exactly on the spectrum, I've met lots of people, especially young men, who have been given intellectual permission to take Christianity seriously through his lectures and his debates and so on. And a lot of them have walked through the door to Christian faith. And I find that really interesting because, as I say, that the same kind of people who were turning up for Dawkins and Harris and the new atheists, they're now turning up for people more like Jordan Peterson, and they've got a very different message. And so I've been surprised to how many people I've met who either are kind of secular people, but who are far more open to Christianity because of listening to someone like Jordan Peterson, or have even walked through the door to Christian faith. And I find that quite exciting.
1: Justin, what's your hope for those who pick up the book to read it?
0: Well, I hope that if a Christian is listening and wants to read the book, I hope that they'll get a shot of encouragement from this, because we often, you know, get a lot of negativity around the church, around decline, around deconstruction, around scandals, you know, and there's a lot we have to contend with, obviously, on that front. But actually, I believe God is always in the business of surprising us, and God hasn't given up on the church. You know, when I look at the church in the UK, you could despair when you look at the numbers, but actually I see all kinds of evidence that something surprising is bubbling up, and God's doing something in the church. I believe the same for the USA. And I believe that actually there are all kinds of signs, if we're willing to see them, that actually there is this surprising rebirth, and that actually it's, that the ground is being laid for a lot of people who are looking for something, who are experiencing that meaning crisis, who are ready to hear the Christian story again. And so for me, I'm very encouraged actually by what's happening right now. That doesn't mean there aren't things we need to do to get our house in order when it comes to the church, but actually God's plans are much bigger than ours. And I think there's something much bigger in terms of the big picture going on here. So I'm hoping Christians will be encouraged. I'm hoping that this will also be a book that resonates with skeptics, people who perhaps struggle with belief, because actually I think there's more evidence than we've ever had before for the truth of Christianity. And actually a lot more people, even in the secular world, across science, across history, across psychology, are discovering that evidence in which Christianity has completely transformed the world. So I hope a skeptic, someone who's a doubter, will also find a lot in this book that will help them to address some of the big questions in life as well.
1: You know, one of my hopes, Justin, is that we will read your book, take it seriously, and make sure that we aren't responding to old arguments, thinking that we're current. I hope that we're able to be current with where the conversation is right now. The truth of the matter is, if you are responding to the arguments of Christopher Hitchens circa 2002, 2003, 2004, then the conversation has shifted. If you're responding to what Richard Dawkins was spewing out against Christianity in 2006 and 7 and 8, the conversation has shifted. And that's what Justin wants us to understand. So, yes, we've named off a few groups. I'll name them again. I think this is great for young people going to university. I think this is great for someone who is a skeptic or an atheist in our life. But let me just throw in a third group. I think this is great for the church so that we can know how to give the reasons why we believe to a contemporary world. Let's take a break, but when we come back, we're going to land this plane in the heart of the gospel, I promise. Let me give you the specific steps you need to take if you want to order a copy of the book. 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

0: figure out what I'm feeling before I get with God. I'm Shauna Beyer with you here at Moody Radio. I don't know about you, but yeah, I like to come to the Lord having some semblance of understanding of what I'm feeling first. But the truth is, my emotions are often this tangled mess. I can be frustrated or grieving or relieved, sometimes all at the same time. I don't even know sometimes what it is that I am feeling. So I'm in the Bible and I'm reading about how after Jesus rose from the dead, the women, they leave the tomb, and this is what it says, afraid yet filled with joy. And I'm like, wait, they felt that at the same time. And Jesus didn't correct their emotions. He met them and he said, don't be afraid. So here's the invitation to you and me today. You don't have to figure it all out before you come to him. Bring him your fear. Bring him your joy. Bring him the mess. And let Jesus untangle your emotions with you.
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2: When it's time to say no, how can you say it without offending anyone? I'm Mary Lohman of The Christian Working Woman, and this week I've talked about the difficulty many of us have with saying no. But as we close this topic today, I want to talk about the best way to say no. None of us like to disappoint people. We want to be cooperative and helpful, and saying no is not easy because we know it is not what the other person wants to hear. But when you know it is the right thing to do, you just must be assertive and courageous enough to look them in the eye and in a kind way say no. I think you need to give some explanation, but not too much. When you keep defending your no response, it shows a lack of confidence in your decision. Remember, it is not likely that your no will be happily received, so don't have unrealistic expectations. But soften the blow as much as possible. Empathize where you can. Offer alternative suggestions if you can. But make your no a true and understandable no, not a wishy-washy, wimpy response. Be sure you've prayed about it, that you have your own emotions under control, that your reasons for saying no are pure, not selfish, and think in advance of what words you will lose. Words that make it as palatable as possible. Proverbs says, sweetness of speech increases persuasiveness, so choose your words carefully. In her booklet on saying no without guilt, Alice Freiling says, men and women who are humble enough not to take themselves too seriously are free to say no as well as to say yes. That's a good word for us all as we close this topic this week. Don't take yourself too seriously and be humble enough to say no when you know it's the right thing to do. Have you ever discovered the gift of praying with other Christian working women? Through our Anchored ministry, women are building relationships and growing in their faith as they pray together. You can learn more and connect with your Anchored community on our website at christianworkingwoman.org. I will testify to you that praying with other women or men on a regular basis is a wonderful way to strengthen your walk with the Lord. So I encourage you to be a part of Anchored. It's been wonderful to have you with me this week. Thanks for tuning in. I hope you'll join me next week for The Christian Working Woman.

0: It's hard to think of a more devastating feeling than losing what you put all your hopes in. 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The only source of perfect hope is found in Jesus Christ. 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
3: So what the Apostle Paul says is, when you do not study the Word of God in its context, when you're not diligent, then you can swerve from the faith, you can get distortions of the truth, and those distortions of the truth can actually lead you away from God and shipwreck your faith.

0: Welcome to Bold Steps with Pastor Mark Jobe, President of Moody Bible Institute and Senior Pastor of New Life Community Church in Chicago. I'm Wayne Shepherd. Yesterday, Mark opened to 2 Timothy chapter 2 and revealed how the words we use every day carry far more weight than we often realize. We looked at the danger of pointless arguments and the importance of handling God's word with diligence and care. Today, we pick up with the third and fourth keys Paul gives Timothy about words. All right, let's dive in. Our message is titled, Your Words Matter, and here's Mark Jobe.
1: We don't study a bunch of religious literature unrelated to Scripture. We study one book. It's called the Bible. When you open the Bible with a prayerful attitude and say, Lord, speak to me, I guarantee you that God will speak to your spirit if you address him that way in a prayerful way. It's the powerful word, living word of God. Now, the third thing that the Apostle Paul tells Timothy is avoid empty talk. It poisons your soul. In verse 16, he says, but avoid irreverent babble. What's irreverent babble? It means just talking about things that you don't know much about. Philosophizing without it being grounded in reality. Just talking about your worldview. Irreverent babble is just assumptions that are not grounded in truth. And the Apostle Paul says to Timothy, but avoid irreverent babble, for it will lead people into more and more ungodliness. What you listen to, what you talk about, can make you either more godly or less godly. And it says, it will lead people into more and more ungodliness, and their talk will spread like gangrene. Back in those days, gangrene was a serious issue like it is today. If someone gets an infection that's not treated, gangrene can spread. It's a foul bacteria infection that typically leads to amputation, and if not dealt with, can actually kill the person because of the infection. And he says, that's the way that talk that's not grounded in the word of God or truth will go. It's like a cancer. It spreads. And he says, and he names two people. Among them are Hymenaeus and Philetus, who have swerved from the truth, saying that the resurrection had already happened. They are upsetting the faith of some. So what the Apostle Paul says is, when you do not study the word of God in its context, when you're not diligent, then you can swerve from the faith, you can get distortions of the truth, and those distortions of the truth can actually lead you away from God and shipwreck your faith. I believe that there's some doctrines today that people embrace, and because they're not grounded in the truth, lead them astray. Can I tell you some of them? I don't have time to get into enough or break it down as much as I could. But in my conversation with people, I realize that there's several areas that people get distorted, get twisted versions of the gospel that are not really in the Bible. For example, there's a younger generation that really views the Word of God or views Christianity in what would be called therapeutic moralistic deism. Deism means that you believe that there's a God, but you really can't fully define that God. Therapeutic means that it's more for the healing and betterment of your person. And moralistic means there's good or bad, but so there's a lot of people that view God as he's my heavenly therapist. That God is there to make my life therapeutic. Moralistic deism basically believes that God exists to make me happy, to help me when I'm in trouble, and he doesn't interfere with my personal choices. In other words, God is there to make me a happy person. So when I'm in trouble, I can call upon God, that he wants to make me happy, that he exists, that there's good or bad, but he exists really to help me out to become the better version of myself, and he doesn't interfere with my choices because I can do whatever I want as long as I have someone up in heaven helping me out. Let me tell you, You may like that version, but that's not in the Bible. God is not there to be an add-on to your life. God is not there to say, let me just help you become the best version of your fulfilled self, and you can live however you want to live, and I'm just going to help you out when you're in trouble. That's not God. That's not the Bible. The Bible never teaches that. That's a man-made version of Scripture. Here's another one. Universalism. Universalism basically believes that all people ultimately will be saved as long as they're sincere and try to do good, that they'll all end up in the same place. We live in a pluralistic society. Pluralism means that there's a lot of different religious beliefs. And so universalism believes that I have my truth, you have your truth, he has his truth. He has his God. He prays to a plant. He prays to a star. He prays to his inner self. And as long as we're good, as long as we're sincere, it's all the same, and we all end up in the same place. Now, I know that's taught in our culture, and some of you have been soaked in that, but I'm going to tell you, the Bible never teaches that. In fact, the Bible says that the way that leads to life is narrow, and few people find it. And the way that leads to destruction is wide, and there's a lot of people on it. You know why the Christians were persecuted in the first century? They were persecuted not because they followed Jesus. There was all kinds of gods. The Romans had hundreds of gods. Christians were persecuted because they were exclusive in their pursuit of God. The Romans expected that the emperor would be worshipped as a god. The Christians said there is only one God, and his son is Jesus, and that's who we bow to. So we refuse to bow to the emperor because he's not a god, he's a man. And we bow to no other gods, there's one God. And because they were exclusive, they were thrown to the lions, they were crucified upside down. They were viewed as traitors and enemy of the state because all the other people that worship gods would bow to the emperor as a god, and the Christians refused to bow. So they were viewed as traitors to the Roman government. Why? Because Christianity demands the exclusivity of Jesus. Here's another one. Progressive Christianity. Progressive Christianity basically says that the Bible is not inerrant or authoritative. Truth is subjective and must be reinterpreted based on our culture and our feelings. So there's a progressive Christianity that says, well, the Bible has some truth in it, but it's not really truth. It contains words of God, but it's all subjective. Depending on how you interpret it, truth is personal. That may be your truth for you, but I have my own truth for myself. How many have heard that? Yeah, that's your truth, but not my truth. Since when is truth subjective? It's either right or wrong, not your truth and my truth. There is right, wrong, truth, and non-truth, but we have entered into a world that views truth in a subjective manner. Let me tell you something. I don't care how sincere you are. Sincerity doesn't make it right. It just means that you believe something sincerely wrong. I could think when someone gives me a bottle of cyanide that this cyanide was going to help cure my gout, but no matter how sincere my faith is in this cyanide, if I drink it, it kills me. Sincerity does not make something right. And we live in a world that oftentimes people believe that my truth is different. Everybody has their own truth. And we live in a world, hello, especially those of you that are under a certain age, you live in a world where the idea that your truth is absolute or better than someone else's truth feels shocking to you. Like, no, I could never say they're wrong, I'm right. That would feel like I'm imposing my truth upon someone. But you have to decide, is there an absolute truth or not? So there's a heresy out there, a distortion of the gospel. Here's another one. There's another one called prosperity gospel. Prosperity gospel, listen, I do believe that God, we can pray for people to be healed. I believe in divine healing. And I also believe that if you manage your money in a way that's congruent with the principles of the Word of God, that you're going to be wealthier because there's an aversion to debt, there's paying things on time. So I do believe that principles can be put in practice that will help you be healthier and be wealthier. However, The prosperity gospel, in essence, teaches that God wants every believer to be healthy, wealthy, and materially successful. And oftentimes these preachers will preach a gospel and they'll line up their Bentleys and their Maseratis and they'll say, listen, if you're spiritual like I am, this is what God will give you. That is a distortion of the gospel. There are people right now in jail in countries because they're following Jesus. There are people right now that live in poverty that are very spiritual. There are people that right now are struggling with sickness that love God in a deep way. So the prosperity gospel, although it appeals to our senses because everybody wants to be healthy, wealthy, and prosperous, it is a distortion of the biblical gospel. Are you tracking with me today?
0: 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Mark, as we head into the weekend, though, I want our listeners to know that you've been working on something new to help people stay engaged in God's Word beyond this radio program.
1: That's right. You know, we live in a time where so many people are worn out because of the battle, and the word that comes to mind is tenacious. The Apostle Paul told Timothy, I fought the good fight, I've finished the race, I've kept the faith. Mm-hmm. We live in a time where we have to persevere, we have to hang on, we have to be confident and tenacious in our faith, or it's going to be beat out of us in this culture that we live in. That's why we are offering this new resource. We have some videos on this topic of being tenacious out of 2 Timothy. And also some study guides that'll help you reflect on, are you rooted in a way that's going to allow you to be tenacious? And Wayne, tell us how they can get a hold of this.
0: Well, this is really exciting, Mark. So even though the resource doesn't release until June, which, by the way, is next week, so it's coming real soon, you can get your hands on the teaching videos and accompanying discussion guide. And that's good news for a Friday. So head over to boldsteps.org right now and begin your tenacious journey today. I hope you read all about it and sign up. Now, let's finish up today's message. Your words matter. Here's Mark again.
1: Are you ready for this? Because I think this is probably affects a lot of people across America right now, and I'm sure a lot of people in this congregation. I think another distortion of the gospel is this: political Christianity. Go ahead, you can say ouch. Let me tell you what I mean by that. Drawing your morality and your worldview primarily from your political party and not primarily from the Word of God. And I'm talking about whether you're from the right or from the left. I believe oftentimes we have embraced a political system and we indoctrinate ourselves in that political system and we don't ask ourselves, but what does the Bible say? And oftentimes we can allow our political system to sabotage or elevate above what the Bible says on the left or the right. You are, first of all, a follower of Jesus the Christ, not an adherent to one political party or the other, and you cannot let a political party sabotage what the Word of God says. Everything needs to be through the grid of the Word of God. Amen?
2: Yes, sir.
1: Some of you aren't happy. I can tell you're saying, ouch, Pastor, that hurts. The Apostle Paul is telling Timothy, Timothy, you cannot let yourself be downgraded. You cannot let the words be twisted or manipulated. You need to be able to follow the truth of the Word of God in a way that's transformative. And number four and lastly, walk your talk. It shows you really belong. In verse 19, he says, nevertheless, God's solid foundation stands firm, sealed with his inscription, the Lord knows those who are his, and everyone who confesses the name of the Lord must turn away from wickedness. Paul is saying, notwithstanding the subversion of some of our doctrines and faith, notwithstanding that there's distortion out there, And by the way, the Bible says that in the end times, it'll go from bad to worse. There'll be people deceived and deceiving. That's why you need to know the truth. Study the truth. There's going to be more false messiahs. There's going to be more distortion of the truth. There's going to be more aversions of what the Bible really says. And if you don't know the authentic, you will be subtly influenced or led astray by the inauthentic. You need to know the truth. But Paul tells Timothy, in spite of all the distortions and manipulations of the truth, God's solid foundation stands firm. Sealed with his inscription. He says, hey, God is not confused. He's established a firm foundation. The truth of the Word of God is there. By the way, I have people over the years that say, well, yeah, but, you know, the Bible was written a couple thousand years ago, so there's probably a lot of distortion, there's probably a lot of confusion. It was probably manipulated by man. I don't have time to get into the inerrancy and infallibility of Scripture and the history of authenticating Scripture, but there's no other book that's been written that's been more meticulously copied. We have scrolls that go back all the way to the Dead Sea Scrolls, where there was communities of people that would spend their life, they would be trained, their entire focus was to copy word by word Scripture. If there was one error, it was pointed out, and we have a track record of original Scriptures that go way back to the beginning. More than any other book, it's been transcribed and written and authenticated. And so don't buy into some of the false ideas that people say, well, it must have been, you know, distorted over time through Scriptures. No, we have original manuscripts that go way back to the beginning and copied over and over and over. And I could get into a whole dialogue about that. I don't have time to do that. But the Apostle Paul tells Timothy, God's solid foundation stands firm. And the Lord knows who are his. Everyone who confesses the name of the Lord must turn away from wickedness. Here's what the Apostle Paul is telling Timothy. Timothy, the gospel is powerful. It'll change your life. People that have heard the authentic gospel and embrace it, Jesus as their Lord and Savior, they will also turn from the way they're living and embrace the way of God. There is no such thing as someone that's a believer that it hasn't embraced a lifestyle of repentance. What does that mean? It means that if you're truly a follower of Jesus, it means that you've turned your back on certain lifestyles that are contrary to the Word of God. If you've just added God to your life and continue to live how you've always lived, you're probably not an authentic believer. Christianity's not an add-on. Christianity's a stop. Death to self and alive to God. Does that make sense? You say, well, Pastor, I don't really want to. I prefer more of an add-on. You can get that type of gospel, but that's not the authentic gospel. Jesus told people, come and follow me, and I will give you life. Jesus said, whoever loses his life will find it. The gospel means that you come to an end of yourself, you die to who you are, and you embrace the lifestyle of Jesus. Is that radical? Yeah. What does it mean? It means that you start to align your life. It means that if you're a married couple, the Bible says that you are devoted to that person until death do you part. It means that husbands, you love your wife as Jesus Christ loved the church. That means that you love her with a passionate love, treat her with a sensitivity that's given by God. It means that you're united together. It means that you're faithful to one another. It means that you're spiritually connected to one another. And it means that you forsake all others. And for some, that's difficult. It means that if you're single here today, that your body's the temple of the Holy Spirit. And yes, let me be Victorian in this. Let me go old school in this. But really, I'm going Bible. It means that your body's the temple of the Holy Spirit and your sexuality belongs to God. What are you saying, Pastor? I'm saying that you don't have sex until you're married. Oh, Pastor, come on. Do you know what day we live in? I know what day we live in, but I didn't write it. I preach it. And the Bible says, the Bible is clear about that. It's death to self, alive to Him. It means that you forgive people that have hurt you. It means that you love your enemies. It means that you live a life that is so counterculture that the world cannot understand how you're living. Why? Because you're not living for yourself. You're living for something that's greater, further than you. You say, well, I can't do it. It's too hard. It means that the Holy Spirit empowers you and changes you from the inside out. And you are not trying to live up to a standard. You are living from the power that is within you, the power of the Holy Spirit, the power of the resurrected Jesus. Romans chapter 10, verse 9 says that if you confess with your mouth that Jesus is Lord, and you believe in your heart that God truly has raised Him from the dead, then you shall be saved. When you are regenerated, your life changes. When you join a church, you just become religious. When you follow Jesus, you cannot be the same.
0: 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Mark, what a convicting and clarifying look at this passage. I think Paul's words in 2 Timothy 2 are just as relevant today as they were for Timothy. That's what we love about the Bible, right? This cultural noise around us is louder than ever, and we need that anchor of truth more than ever.
3: Yeah, so maybe some of you need to reevaluate your words. And I'm not just saying your verbal engagement, but maybe it's also your social media engagement. Ask yourself this question. Am I arguing mindlessly about things? Am I getting sucked into a vortex of discussion that's not going to help anybody out? Mm-hmm. Am I authentically representing Jesus? If you're wasting words and not bringing anybody closer to Jesus, but just winning arguments, then I would say stop. By the way, if you're listening and you say, I have never professed Jesus as my Lord and Savior, the Bible's also clear about that. You believe in your heart, but you profess with your mouth. Unless you're ready and willing to publicly declare your allegiance to follow Jesus as Lord and Savior, you probably haven't crossed the line to be a follower of Jesus Christ. And I want to challenge you to do so if you haven't.
0: 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And you're listening to Bold Steps with Mark Job, by the way. 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
4: What does God want you to know right now? He'll tell you, just like he told me. This is Shauna Beyer with you here at Moody Radio. Happy Friday. Yeah, I was driving. I was listening to this audiobook. It's called Living Fearless by Jamie Winship, and was led to ask God what he wanted me to know just right in the moment. And I sense God saying to me, I have a plan. My first thought was, cool, why do you want me to know that right now? But then he reminded me, I have literally been telling everyone I know I need a plan. My husband, my counselor, I even prayed about it and I asked God to give me a plan, but I hadn't listened to the Lord. And when I did, God assured me that he has a plan. He's got a good one, a plan to prosper me and not to harm me, a plan to give me hope and a future, because that's who he is. He's got a plan for you too. But what does God want you to know today? In your prayer time, stop talking long enough to listen and let the God who loves you speak to you.
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4: Have you ever gotten a case of the if-onlys? I'm Shauna Beyer with you here at Moody Radio. If only I had her life, that marriage, her talent, and then finally I would have peace. Here's the thing. You're in the kitchen. You're throwing together some sloppy doughs for dinner. You're helping the kids with their new math, which you barely understand. And you open up social media and there it is. There's the picture of your friend's picture-perfect meal cooked by her chef husband. And suddenly you've got a big case of the if-onlys. The kind of peace that you're looking for isn't going to be found in the if-only. You can chase the next thing. You can believe that it's going to satisfy. But even if you got it, you'd still come up empty. Real peace isn't found in having the perfect life. Real peace is found in the presence of God himself, the security of his love for you. So the next time you get a case of the if-onlys, replace it with this. Only God brings me real peace.
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0: If you have an elderly parent, or perhaps a friend or loved one who's suffering from a life-threatening condition, today's program is going to be one you don't want to miss. I'm Dave Drewy, and thank you for joining us for this important edition of Ask Pastor Mike here on Focal Point. 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Jay?
1: Thank you, Dave. Pastor Mike, today's question addresses a topic we've been hearing a lot about in the news recently, and this listener asks, is euthanasia wrong?
2: Yeah, this is a tough question in our day because now the front pages start to be dotted with stories that are very, that lure us in, very compassionate, makes us respond compassionately. Like, we totally understand why someone would want to end their life. Euthanasia, maybe we should deal with the word for a second. It literally means good death. That's what it comes from, those two components, good death. Good death means that it would be better for this person to die now. It would be a good thing. I mean, obviously that's under the heading in the news today of mercy killings or of, you know, the right to die movement, that it'd be good for us to have that control, be able to decide when I die and how I die. And there are biblical examples of people doing this. So you got Abimelech there in Judges chapter 9, I think it is, where he's been injured, his head injury, he's about to die. And he says, I don't want to be known as dying this way by this woman that's thrown this millstone. He calls his armor bearer over and says, you know, you're going to have to kill me because I want to die on my terms. I don't want to die the way that this is working out. So this would be a disgrace to my history. And you remember Saul, same, much the same on Mount Gilboa. He's injured, fatally, mortally injured. And as he's dying, he asked his armor bearer to thrust him through to end his life. And so we see that, which is really a, you know, a microcosm of this whole debate. Can I, on my terms, decide to die my way? And you look at even how David responded when, you know, they came trying to offer the news that they had run through the king. And, you know, David's response as a godly man and a prophet in the Old Testament makes clear, no, it's not okay. You know, he may die in a battle on Mount Gilboa by the enemy, but to finish him off, that's wrong. Even if Saul requested it, it's wrong. It's not right. And that's the biblical constraint. That's the problem we have. We'd like to be compassionate and say, oh, yeah, we don't want people to suffer, see themselves disgraced or lose control of their body or their functions or whatever. And so this is a more noble, dignified way to die. But in reality, it meets the criteria of what the Bible would say is murder, killing. Killing someone intentionally and ending their lives. And the Bible says you can't do that with a human being.
1: Pastor Mike, how would we counsel someone who says to us, it's not compassionate to prolong the suffering, or it's the most loving thing we can do to help end their pain? What do we say to them?
2: Yeah, well, I guess we would look again into the scripture where God has given us directives from our manufacturer, from our God, as to how to live our lives. And the response that we see is not, hey, if you're suffering, end your life so that you don't have to suffer anymore. But I think of Paul in Philippians chapter 1, talking about the fact that he's imprisoned, he's in a dire situation, that he's afraid he might die and he might be killed. And his response is to pray and declare the fact that he's going to be courageous. There's a great deal of courage in this. Or it's a lot like the thorn in the flesh from 2 Corinthians chapter 12, where he's talking about this terrible ailment that he has. It's so bad, he calls it a messenger of Satan. And he then is told by God that his grace will be sufficient. He'll be able to bear up in a graceful, dignified way in this pain, and God will provide him. Sometimes the suffering will be prolonged, and it may be a terrible situation, but courage and grace. And then even in the Bible, if you look throughout the Bible, you'll see the use of medication. And even in Proverbs 31, speaking about the medicinal, you know, options they had in their day, saying, you know, give them to those that are perishing. And so clearly medication has come a long way from the Old Testament times, but we ought to utilize that and utilize it in a liberal way for those that are suffering. We want to make people comfortable. But, you know, courage and the grace of God and medications is the biblical paradigm, not ending their life. And if you think about the Bible in the Old Testament times and the New Testament, they had plenty of options like we do. You could easily end someone's life. But instead, we see that as an immoral act that the Bible would condemn. And instead, we pray for courage and grace, and we administer medications as best we can to try and alleviate the pain, but we don't avoid it by ending a human life.
1: Well, certainly this conversation hinges on the fact that there's a sacredness to life Maybe you can speak to that a little bit on what the Bible has to say.
2: Yeah, well, if you think about it, you know, people do this with their animals all the time. Take their animals to the pound and they're suffering. And so we just put the animal down, put the animal to sleep. Well, we don't do that with human beings because we're not animals. We're distinct from animals. We're made in the image of God. There's something sacred about life. That life is given to us by God. Human beings don't have the right to take it unless there's a divinely sanctioned reason to take it. And that's not pain and suffering. It's not disgrace or, you know, the kind of pain or whatever it might be, the difficulty. We don't have the right to end the life because of those things. It's not on the list. So because we're not animals, because we're made in the image of God, we can't do that at will. We can't even do it when it seems like that'd be a good thing to do. Better to die on your terms than to let this disease or this illness kill you. The Bible still tells us that we don't have the option. So yeah, to put your cat down, I get it. And you have the right to do that biblically. You just don't have the right to do that with your grandmother or your parents or your spouse or yourself.
1: Well, thank you, Pastor Mike. We're going to keep this conversation going with a message you did from your Thursday night study series called The Sanctity of Life.
3: I want you to take your Bibles and pull up Genesis chapter 1. We want to talk about what it means that human beings are described as being created in God's image. God's image. That's a big topic. If you look again at verse number 27, it says God created man. It doesn't say men, he says man. This word that encompasses the totality of humanity at this point in his own image. But he makes very clearly here, and he'll get into more detail in chapter 2 about the creation of woman, but he says, in the image of God, he created him, man, mankind, male and female, he created them. And the distinction is being said as this creation is in the image of God and everything else is not. Animals are distinct from most creation because there's something about them that is parallel to mankind in having a soul, having some immaterial part to them. But we need to recognize, as high as they are in the creative order, there is a clear line of demarcation between every animal that God has ever made and mankind in Genesis. They are up on the higher echelon of God's creative work, but they are certainly not in the image of God, as we'll see. So distinction number one is no distinction at all. God makes men and women in his image, and they are equally in his image. It has nothing to do with their distinction in gender, that one is higher in terms of the center of God's image than the other. And when it comes to animals, they are excluded from that definition or anything else in the creative narrative of Genesis 1. I could build a long, drawn-out case for this, but let me make it as simple as I can. You know this, I trust, John chapter 4, verse 24, that God is described as spirit. In essence, he is spirit. That's the passage, woman at the well. Jesus says he's looking for worshipers that worship in spirit and truth. But the idea is he's spirit. And that was because we're doing away with the temple on Mount Gerizim. We're doing away with the temple in Jerusalem. And God's, you know, he's making a point about who God is. You can look elsewhere in the Bible. It's everywhere, right? God dwells in unapproachable light. You know, no man has seen God or can see God. All the manifestations of God or the descriptions of God that present him in physical terms. Clearly, when we talk just about directly what God is, he's spirit. And whenever spirit is described in any detail, like it is in Luke chapter 24, verse 39, it couldn't be more clear that spirit is not physical. There's no physical component to something that's spirit. See my hands, Jesus says, this is after the resurrection. They're afraid he's a spirit, a vision, a ghost. See my hands, see my feet. It is I myself, touch me and see. For a spirit does not have flesh and bones as you see that I have. So we could build a larger case for that, but I hope it's not hard for you to see that those that would recommend to you that when you look in the mirror, you see something that kind of resembles God if God were to show up. Now, clearly, we believe in the incarnation, and Jesus Christ showed up, and I don't look, he's got two ears, a nose, eyebrows, teeth, a chin, you know, elbows, he's got toenails. That, of course, you could say, well, sure, God, as he says to his disciples, is spirit, but if you've seen me, you've seen the Father. We must not be talking about a visual image of something physical, because the Bible's clear that God is spirit. Now, the world doesn't think that human beings are created in the image of God. Most people are naturalists. Even if they believe in God, they believe that we got here through accidents and we're nothing more than animals that have evolved to a place where we can think and create art and do these things that we do. So we're kind of at the top of the heap in the same spectrum. The Bible would say we're in a whole different plane. We're in a whole different category as being made in God's image. If that's true, and I don't see myself really as a part of some kind of cyclical or linear evolving of humanity. I'm really a special creation of God, specially and uniquely reflecting the character of God, the ontological character of God, having intellect, emotion, will, dominion, all those things we talked about. What are the implications? Well, let me just say this, as arrogant as it sounds. I mean, even we saw it in Psalm 8. People come first. They come first before everything. They are at the top of what it means in the physical world in terms of honor and glory. There's nothing bigger unless you go beyond the natural. You got to go to the supernatural, the Elohim of Psalm 8, to one up man. And by that I mean mankind, human beings. People come first. Now flip the page over if you would, and let's talk a little bit about Genesis 2:27. Kind of this going into another layer of information about the creation account. Here he says, being more specific about the creation of man, then the Lord formed the man of the dust of the ground. That's how he got him, out of the dirt. The same material in the dirt, same material that makes up the minerals and stuff in your body. And then he breathed into his nostrils the breath of life, and the man became a living creature. So I want to talk about this for the remainder of our time. Humans created with two facets. Okay, and the two facets in this text, just to use the words in the text, are dust and breath. Dust and breath. The composite of man in this text is described as being made from the dust and then having injected into him something God here calls breath. And then he becomes a living creature. Now that's unique. It's a unique making of the person, as it was described in chapter 1, verse 26, in the image of God. Now here is more description of how that takes place. You've heard me say this many times if you've sat under my teaching. We talk about the material and the immaterial part. The dust is the material. The breath is the immaterial part, and we're not talking about the air that moves through your lungs, but something that God is describing here that makes someone alive. It's what I often call from the platform. I know every illustration breaks down at some point, but I like to talk about hardware and software. You have a material part, dust of the earth, the minerals in your body, the textures of your body, the fibers of your body, and then there's the software. At least in quick conversation from the pulpit, the fact that we are more than just material, we're software too. I mean, death is such a vivid expression of that, that we're more than just the material cells of a body, and we're more than just a little electricity running on top of those cells. We are someone besides that. Software running on hardware, immaterial, indwelling material. You want to be real simple about it. We are body and we're spirit. And just to think in those terms before we set up a couple of views here on this, I want to think through what it means when the Bible continually says, and when the spirit is gone, then death takes place. Take a look at this illustration. It was such common knowledge. It was the foundation for James talking about how can you say you're a Christian without any changed life? You say you have faith without works. You remember this passage. Just as the body, he says, apart from the spirit is dead, so also faith apart from works is dead. You put these two together and you have a living being. That's what took place in Genesis chapter 2, verse 7, which is also what took place in Genesis chapter 1, verse 26. But the recapitulation or the retelling of the story in chapter 2, we get more detail, go another layer deep, and we learn that out of the dirt he was made, material, breathed into his nostrils the breath of life. Now he is a living creature. If you separate those two, you're dead. Okay, well, that makes sense. When Jesus died on the cross, he cried out again with a loud voice, and he yielded up his spirit. Acts chapter 7, Stephen is dying. He's being stoned to death. People throwing rocks at him. And as they were stoning Stephen, he called out, "Lord, receive my spirit." Now, something very clear about the Bible, as we get more and more Discovery Channel talk about us just being physical beings. We're just naturalists. We're just material. We just happen to be animated because, you know, we got a little electricity running over our cells. But if you recognize from beginning to end in the Bible, you only have a person when you have spirit and body. You have that as a human being, a living creature here on planet Earth. The separation of those is death, and it'd be good for us just to kind of state what is so obvious in the Bible and make sure we get that clearly in our minds. Our bodies are important to God. Our material bodies are sanctified and elevated and esteemed because of the presence of the Spirit, my Spirit. which you may put all the emphasis on the software, but the hardware is elevated and esteemed because of the software. 1 Corinthians chapter 6, verse 15, don't you know that your bodies are members of Christ? You're now part of God's thing here, God's organization, God's organism. Shall I take then the members of Christ and make them a members of a prostitute? Never. Why would I commit sexual immorality? Because now my body is important to God. God is a God who will redeem the body and resurrect the body, just like he did Christ's body. Your body is important. It's been graced and esteemed by the presence of the Spirit. Two verses later, three verses later, four verses later, he says, don't you know that your body is a temple of the Holy Spirit? How important was the building of the Old Testament, the temple that Solomon built? I mean, it was looked after, kept after, talked about, nourished and cherished. There was a building that was nourished and cherished. You got the Spirit from God. You're not your own. You're bought with a price. So glorify God in your bodies. And the Bible says in one day, just like the body's being corrupted, the world's being corrupted, and it will obtain freedom from all that corruption. It will enter into the freedom of the glory of the children of God, for we know that the whole creation has been groaning, metaphorically, together in the pains of childbirth until now. Not only the creation, but we ourselves, who have first fruit of the Spirit, we groan inwardly as we wait eagerly for our adoption as sons. We want the culmination of our redemption, and ultimately the end redemptive work will be the redemption of our bodies. For in this hope we were saved. What? Well, this, the demonstrative pronoun in this sentence, goes back to the final conclusion and consummation of our redemption, which is the redemption of our bodies. We are saved in that hope. Now, a hope that is seen is not hope, right? If we already have it, who hopes for what he sees and what he already has? All I'm saying is the Bible puts a high premium on people made in the image of God, and those people are software encased in hardware, and there's probably more unity there in that than even my illustration represents, but the idea of then seeing the body is much more important and valued. That is a part of the theology of the Bible. The picture we have at the initial description of man is material and immaterial. Two primary parts, software and hardware, body and spirit. That's the idea. Not to mention that other distinctions are unaccounted for. And by that I mean, when we look at the immaterial part of who we are, we get passages like this in Mark 12:30. Hey, love the Lord your God with all your heart, with all your soul, with all your mind, and with all your strength. Strength, you could even argue, is a immaterial thing that runs my muscles, my mind, the part of the way I'm thinking, my soul, whatever that is, and my spirit or my heart, right? Didn't even mention spirit here. Then I've got a hard time, as is often done in building a whole theology on the difference between soul and spirit. I got a hard time doing that with Mark 12:30. Now, I could do a lot on this, but I figured I'd be right about where I'm at, and that is out of time. But let me just say, as Kim Riddlebarger says, and it's true that most theologians throughout church history, at least in the main stream of Orthodox Christianity and evangelicalism after some of the early patriarchal periods, have all believed that we are not primarily three parts. We're primarily two parts. The trichotomist notion of human nature as tripartite, three parts, is unmistakably Greek and pagan, rather than Hebrew and biblical. And he goes on to quote Louis Burkhoff, very respected systematic theologian. I would agree with that. The idea of the trichotomy, once you try to build on it a distinction between soul and spirit, animal, earthly, God-given, heavenly, God-relating, I think we've got lots of extraneous things that we're not going to find in the Bible to create such a structure. Therefore, let's ask the question, are we primarily two parts, which of course is what I've been hinting at. That's called a dichotomy. I believe in the dichotomy of man, material and immaterial, body and spirit, hardware and software. Well, then what about the word soul? With little time left, let me just say the word soul is even shown up in the first verse we looked at, and that is Genesis chapter 2, verse 7. This is Hebrew, of course, the Old Testament. The Lord God formed the man out of the dust. Clearly, that's the material part, dust of the ground. And breathed into his nostrils the breath. That's the Hebrew word, the standard Hebrew word for spirit. He breathed in him the spirit of life. So he got life because he was spirit. And he became a living creature. That's the Hebrew word soul. So he was material, he got spirit, and then he was a soul. Follow that thinking now. Acts chapter 2, verse 41. Those who received his word were baptized. Those described people that came up there were baptized. There were added that day about 3,000 souls. It's like a ship. It's like the ark. It's like a captain saying to his mate, how many souls on board, sir? Right? That idea of the whole of the person is a fairly consistent use of the distinction between spirit and soul. Soul being the totality of someone, spirit being the immaterial part in distinction to the material part. 1 Peter 2:25. For you were straying like sheep, but you've now returned to the shepherd and the overseer of your souls. Now, just on the argumentation I made in the book of 1 Corinthians, how concerned is God with my body? Very concerned. What does he think about my body? Temple of God. All of that is God's concern for my body as well as, of course, throughout 1 Corinthians, my spirit. Here in the text, he is the overseer and the shepherd of my life, my soul. Matthew 6:25 and many other passages in the New Testament, when the word soul is found in the text, they translate it throughout the New Testament oftentimes as life. Here's the word for soul. Therefore, I tell you, do not be anxious about your, literally, soul. That's the word, translates life. What you're going to eat, what you're going to drink, that's about my life. Those are things about my life that need to be attended to. Or about your body, what you will put on. Is not your soul more important than food and your body more than clothing? Now, people can try to make hard distinctions and contrasts between body and soul, like body and spirit here, but we're talking, I think, as rightly translated, I believe, as your life, the totality of your life. This one may be stronger, Matthew 20:28. The Son of Man came not to be served, but to serve and to give his, here's the literal word, soul, as a ransom for many. And all you got to do is look throughout the New Testament and the Old Testament regarding the giving of Christ. And just as important in the descriptions of this is his bodily crucifixion. And by his stripes on his body, you were healed. Certainly, he doesn't just give his spirit. See, this is not the immaterial part. I believe this is the totality. He gave all that he was. So if that is how I understand soul, even though I realize it has that sense of immaterial, I believe it's immaterial and more. Spirit is the immaterial part. Body is the material part. Soul is a description of the totality of who we are.
4: 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When you give today, we'll put The Pursuit of God by A.W. Tozer in your hands. It's one of those rare books that has stayed in print for decades because it keeps finding the people who need it. Tozer had a gift for identifying the quiet dissatisfaction many believers carry, the nagging feeling that the Christian life was meant to be more than what they're currently living, and then tracing that hunger back to its only real answer, a genuine, persistent turning of the whole self toward God. Request The Pursuit of God

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1: God's goal for your life is way bigger than your happiness. Romans 8 says, He is making you more like Jesus. I'm Shauna Beyer with you here at Moody Radio. And when I look at my own life, my thoughts, my reactions, my pride, and I compare that to Jesus, man, I've got a long way to go. But that growth happens as we keep walking with Him. 2 Peter says, grow in the grace and knowledge of Christ. So keep spending time with the Lord. He's changing you little by little to look more like Jesus every day.
2: It's Crazy Money Day. Hi, I'm Chuck Bentley with My Money Life from Crown. French artist Marcel Duchamp stretched the definition of art. In his book, Money GPT, James Rickards tells how Duchamp tried to finance his gambling efforts. He created a bond certificate with his face photographed in shaving foam and superimposed on a roulette wheel. It mimicked a financial instrument of that day. The face value was 500 francs, with an issue date of November 1924. Duchamp sold only 14, with a promised interest rate of 20%. He needed to sell 30 bonds to raise 15,000 francs. As you can imagine, the entire system failed. However, in 2010, Duchamp's Monte Carlo bond number 1 sold at an art auction for over $1 million. It had appreciated 36,000%. That's crazy. Even crazier is the fact that people originally bought bonds without proven results. 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

0: Your story might make all the difference. Today at the Radio Backyard Fence, someone came alongside you. Someone helped you see a way out of a tight spot. You were in a pickle. Today, let's remember together. I want to know the situation you were in and the person who made a difference. This could be some huge life event. You were in prison and somebody made a difference. It could be relatively small. You had a school project due and Uncle Harry helped you. Perhaps you were a young mom with a sick child and another mom came alongside. What situation were you in and who made a difference? Tell me your story, 877-548-3675. Don't wait, call early. Honor the person who made a difference, 877-548-3675. Let's get going first with a thank you to our team. Pinch Engineering today, Captain My Captain, Chris Seagard, Ryan's away. Trisha's away, Lisa's in the chair, Josh is away, Cheyenne will answer your calls, but I'm still here, that's our team, and since it's Friday, that's right, friend, it's time for the fabulous Fabry Friday Sigh. Here's what it does. 1, we oxygenate your blood. 2, we get your endorphins going. 3, we raise your serotonin level. 4, we promote lymphatic drainage. And 5, we stimulate your parasympathetic system. That's why we call it 5 lung languages. We also stimulate your vagus nerve. We help you release acetylcholine. And don't you dare forget what it does to cortisol dissipation. Take in 4 seconds of air through your nose right now. Hold it 4 seconds. And then as you release that air through your mouth, push on the left side of your rib cage to get rid of all that bad carbon dioxide. Give a sigh today for the ditch you drove into that you couldn't get out of on your own. Give a sigh for the backed up sink, for the broken water pipe, for some other plumbing issue that you had no idea how to fix. Give a sigh for that day when you were so exhausted because you were caring for a parent or maybe a child and somebody came alongside. For that person who knew you didn't have the money for a meal or to pay the bill for the worn out tires and who gave. Somebody talked you down, walked you through the struggle, gave you hope. A few encouraging words, and I want to hear your story right now. Today's Fabulous Fabry Friday Sighs brought to you by people who are making a difference throughout the fruited plain. Hey, it's just you and me today. This is going to be fun. I've been looking forward to this because there is somebody listening right now who needs someone to put an arm around them to hear the words, you are going to make it. You can do this. You are not alone. You are seen. There's one story that I saw of a man, he's a pilot. He said, kid, he talked with the other pilot, kiddo, called her kiddo. Kiddo, listen to me. Somebody sees you. I was going to do a different topic today, and then Wednesday happened. I'll tell you about that in a minute. But if this topic resonates, don't hold back and don't feel like, well, my story isn't big enough. Somebody said that on Facebook. This might not fit. No, it will. It's not dramatic enough. Now, it might be the small difference that somebody made in your life that will hit someone right in the heart today or give them a vision for seeing somebody else. Because this is the program from the heart to the heart and for the heart, right? Feel free to call if you were the one who saw someone else as well. I put that on Facebook. There's some great stories there today. I'll read you some of those. You put an arm around somebody else and you help them out of their pickle. Your story might be just what someone needs to hear as well, because the value, I think, of a topic like this is it forces us to slow down. It forces us to think more deeply and to remember. Let me tell you somebody who came alongside me just this morning. This week, we tried something different, and maybe you haven't heard about it. We are on the air because of listener support that comes in, and the backbone of that support, I think it's more than 50% now, comes from people who give a gift each month, a recurring gift. We call them our back fence partners. This morning, James reached out, and he sent me an email explaining what caused him to support us, and it was such an encouragement. $30 a month, which means he's going to get to go shopping, as Janet says, at Moody Publishers, 50% off everything in their catalog. And the first month of his support is being matched by another friend who has said, I want to encourage people to become partners all this week. So he's going to match the first month's gift. So James gave $30. No, he didn't. He gave $60 because of that other friend. You see how this works. So thank you, James. Now, I have had bad news. Today's the last day of the match. Today's the last day. So if you want to give a gift each month, and have that first month double, do not delay. Sign up today at chrisfabrylive.org. You'll see the thank you that we have for a couple of more days in the month of May, powerful self-talk from the Psalms. You'll get my back fence post, the video. Hey, we did a video after the program with the Redeldinks and the Van Lanninghams yesterday. You've got to see this. We haven't posted it yet, but we will. And you'll get a signed copy of my novel, The Promise of Jesse Wood. So what's holding you back? Go to chrisfabrylive.org, become a partner, and double your first month's gift. It's kind of like putting your arm around us and saying, keep doing what you're doing. We're behind you. And if you are already a partner and you say, well, I'd like to get in on that. If you increase your gift, whatever the increase is, that will be matched too. So there you go. How about you? Become a partner. ChrisFabryLive.org. ChrisFabryLive.org. I got this idea on Wednesday when Tim and Mark Shoemaker joined us. And Tim, Mark's dad, told a story. I'll play it for you here in a little bit. But he saw a truck down an embankment, and there was a teenager driving it, and Tim walked down there. He didn't get in and drive the F-150 out himself. He let the teenager drive it. And I think that is part of the secret sauce here. When you come alongside somebody, you don't do it for them. You don't rescue them. You give them a little bit of hope. You show them the way forward. The person in the pickle is empowered, okay? So that's, I think that's part of what we're going to hear today. And I've had this happen in my own life. I'll tell you those stories, but I want to hear from you. 877-548-3675. 877-548-3675. You got to call in today. If you don't call in, we're not going to have half as much fun. And Adriana is in Illinois. You'll be our first participant today. Hi, Adriana.
1: Hi.
0: Tell me why you called.
1: Well, I called because of a friend named Ralph, and what happened was my husband passed away in 2015, and he had lots of rental properties. I had no idea what to do. I was in such a valley, and Ralph actually, when my husband was in the hospital, this man would come and pray so much over him that he'd come out drenched in sweat from prayer and was so sorry when my husband died. But anyway, he was the president of a bank, and the mortgages were at this bank. And at the funeral, he came to me and he said, we're going to put three of those houses on vacation. And I said, what does that mean? And he said, well, it means that for 3 months, we're not going to take a mortgage so that you can get a little nest egg built, so that you're able to survive and get through this. And because of Ralph, I was able to get through it, and I can just thank him so much. But he is in heaven now. Ralph is in heaven now, but superhuman being.
0: Okay, so how long ago was that, Adriana?
1: That was in 2015.
0: Okay, so 11 years ago, about. And you, as you tell that story, you can feel the emotions, you can feel the elation, almost like, I can't believe what he's saying to me when he came alongside you, right?
1: It was just God's power working through him, you know, and I knew it. And it was, yes, it was amazing. Yeah. A president of a bank, do you think you can walk into a bank and they're going to put something on vacation for you? I mean, it was amazing.
0: Yes. There's good people. It tells me there's good people in all kinds of places at the head of places, yeah, of the bank. Tell me your husband's name.
1: Martin.
0: Martin. Okay. So Martin passed away. Ralph came alongside you. Adriana, that's a deep hole. That's a real pickle that you were in, and you're dealing with all of the emotions and the struggle of losing this, you know, person you've been with for so many years. And then along comes, yeah, Ralph, and you hear these words from him. That's exactly what I'm talking about. There's some folks who've responded on Facebook, but I want to hear your voice, like we just heard Adriana's voice. What about you? Has somebody come alongside you, has made a big difference in your life? Tell me the pickle you were in. It could be a real big one like that, or it could be something small that happened when you were a kid and you remember that feeling. Your story is going to help somebody else today. 877-548-3675. 3675.
2: 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Good afternoon. It's John Hemmer. 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That means in just over 2 weeks, we're going to be halfway through 2026. How does that even happen? It seems like Valentine's Day was 2 weeks ago. 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
0: Who was the person who came alongside you and kind of talked you down? I've got a story I'll relate to you in a minute about a pilot on her third solo flight who had something happen, and this other pilot talked her down, told her exactly what she needed to do, and it was such a perfect example of what we're talking about today. Somebody who came alongside you and helped you at a vulnerable moment, or maybe you were the person who helped somebody else. And my hope is there's somebody listening right now who's never called this program, and you're thinking, oh, I want to tell this story, but maybe it's not. No, first time. You can be and tell me that this is the first time. 877-548-3675. Eva's in Indiana. Eva, tell me why you called today.
6: Okay, I called today because I had an amazing principal that made me feel like she was grateful every day that I came to work. But she got a job somewhere else, a better job. It was a new principal who didn't like my style of...
0: Oh, hey, Eva, let me jump in here. Your phone is kind of breaking up on us, so that I don't know what the if there's a cell problem or whatever, a cell tower.
6: Okay. But,
0: so I heard it was a principal who got a better job, and start right there.
6: Okay, so I have a new principal who does not like my style of teaching, and that's making work stressful. But I have two amazing students who wrote me the sweetest letters telling me how welcoming and stress-free my classes are and how I help them pass really difficult tests and thanking me for making the classroom a welcoming environment.
0: Wow. Okay, so what did when you opened those letters and you read those letters, what happened on the inside?
6: It just made me feel like I had new strength, new endurance that I could keep going, that I enjoy being there for my students.
0: Yes. Well, and you know what? I think part of that too is, and you've probably already thought about this, but your students could see what your principal couldn't see.
6: Right. And they helped me see it, because when somebody's telling you they don't appreciate your work, it's hard to see your own worth.
0: Yes. Yes. So there's validation. And I'm a big believer that validation, if I try to get validation from someplace else, you know, it's going to fall flat because there's somebody who will say something bad about me or two or three to every good, or, you know, the other way around. So the validation, your confidence has to come from someplace else. But when you get that validation, when you get those compliments, and especially when somebody, a student that you're pouring your heart out for, when they see what you're doing and they express that, then that's gold, isn't it?
6: Oh, it's gold. It is so special.
0: Yeah. Thank you, Eva. I appreciate you calling in here today.
6: Thank you.
0: I have this happen with a, I call my friend Mike. Mike is my mechanic, and he works out of his house near us. So it's so much easier to take my car to Mike, the mechanic, and I'll send him a video of any weird sound I'm hearing. The other day, my son lives about 12 hours away, and he couldn't get his driver's side window to go up, and he texted this video to me, and I watched it, and I thought, oh, I wonder what Mike will think. So I sent it to Mike, and he just said, Mike, any ideas? And within about a minute and a half, I got a text back from Mike. Two words, window regulator. Now, he didn't empower me to fix it or my son, but he knew just by looking at that video and hearing the noise, window regulator. What pickle were you in, great or small? Who put an arm around you and helped you? Here's Bobby in Ohio. Hi, Bobby, go right ahead.
7: Okay, thank you. I just want to say that what happened to me was it was a very snowy May day around May 15th, sometime between May 15th and May 20th, and it was very slippery out. And the car in front of me on the hill, because we live down the hill by the school, and the car in front of me stopped suddenly, and so I wouldn't hit him. I went over the curb. But then when the car pulled away, I couldn't get out. So there were these two boys, and they were waiting for the bus to go to junior high or middle school. It was either sixth grade or seventh grade. And one of them came over and saw me struggling, and he said, let me try to give you a push. And he was he wasn't a big child or anything. He was sort of small. But I got in my car, and he gave me a push, and I went back over the curb and back to the street. And I never got his name or anything, but I did call the school, or I wrote to the school, and I told them how grateful I was to their students and where they were waiting for the bus. So I hope that they found those two students, but one of them was the one who did the work, but the other one I'm sure encouraged them. And yes. I got out of that curb, and every day I go down that same street, and I think about those two boys and how they helped me.
0: Look at that, Bobby. I am just, I'm smiling here as you're telling that story. First of all, because I'm assuming that you were in Ohio. This happened in Ohio, right?
7: Right.
0: No, okay. Ohio. Now it doesn't snow in May a lot in Ohio, or does it? Am I wrong about that?
7: Here and there, it does. All the time.
0: Yeah. So this was a May, and how long ago was this?
7: This was about 7 years ago, maybe. Okay.
0: So if you are, let's see, if they were in junior high, 70, if you're in your 20s now and you help push Bobby out of the snow, you call me. I'd like to hear from you because you did a good thing. And here's, you know what I love about that story, Bobby? What I love about your story is that this kid wasn't, you know, he wasn't on the football team. It doesn't sound like he wasn't the Hulk. But whatever, even though he was slight, he was going to help you with what he had, right?
7: Absolutely. That's what happened. I didn't think it would work, but it worked, and it got me out, and I'm just so grateful for that. And I can still see his young face in my face.
0: Yes, exactly. Yes. Bobby, thank you for calling. Have you ever called before, Bobby?
7: I never called. I may have called maybe years back. I've been a WCRF listener since we moved back to Cleveland, I was a believer. So
8: yes. Well, I'm glad you got through today.
7: I may have called at least once before. So I have too. So thank you very much.
8: We got you on this one, and I can see you seeing that young man. And you know what it reminds me of is the 5,000, 4,000 or 5,000, whichever it was, that were out there, and you give them something to eat. And it's like, well, all we have here is this kid with a little bit of fish, a little bit of bread. And Jesus says, that's enough. And I say that for you, if you get in a situation where you feel like, I'd really like to help out, but I don't know if I have, you know, I'm not big enough to push that car out of there. Just bring what you have to the table and see what God will do with that. Because maybe you're right. Maybe you can't push it out. But maybe you starting to push it out will bring somebody else to say, well, I'm going to get down there and help. Does that ring in your soul? 877-548-3675. Caroline's in Indiana. Caroline, why did you call today?
9: Well, about 30 years ago, I was in an addiction treatment center for an eating disorder. And I was going through the entrance exam with a beautiful African-American woman nurse practitioner. And she was checking vitals and all of that. And she said, just out of the blue, how is your relationship with Jesus? Mm-hmm. And I've been a Christian forever. But when she said that, I thought, well, good. And she said, you know, she said, to deepen your relationship with Jesus, you have to treat him like a friend. And a friend you talk to all the time. It's not that you have to pray to talk to Jesus. You can just talk to him like you would your friend sitting next to you in a car, whenever you feel like it. And I thought about that the rest of that day. And the next morning, I looked for her to thank her. And I never saw her again in the 28 days that I was in that clinic. And I believe to this day that God sent me an angel and told me that, because it really, it took my whole faith walk in a deeper, closer relationship with Jesus. And I am grateful to this day for that.
8: It changes the way you interact, the way you see God, if he's just the friend that you can have, is available at any time, at any place for you to have a conversation with, right?
9: Right. That it doesn't have to be formal. It doesn't have to be long. It doesn't have to be, you know, complicated or anything. You can just be walking and thank you, Lord, for the beautiful day. Or I wonder what I'm going to do about this. It was very comforting.
8: So that was 30 years ago. Did that, so 28 days there, happened after that, between that then and now? How would you describe your life?
9: Growing closer to Jesus each day.
8: And would you suggest that to anybody listening today who's not close to Jesus?
9: Whether you're close, you feel like you're close or not, I would suggest it to everyone, because there's nothing better than having a conversation with God.
8: Yeah. That's one of the things I love about the Psalms, too, is that we think we have to clean ourselves up to pray. It's like, oh, gracious Heavenly Father, and you say all the right words. And if you use, oh, gracious right. Heavenly Father, you keep doing that. But you read the Psalms, right. And it's like, God break their teeth. And it's like, I don't know, why aren't you here? And where are you? Why do you stand far off? And all this, it's like, he's pouring out his heart. The David and the other writers of the Psalms are just being so real and so honest and so raw. And if that's in the Bible, God appreciates you being honest rather than putting on something, right?
9: Absolutely. He already knows you, so there's no point in doing that.
8: Exactly. Caroline, I'm glad you got through today. God bless you, friend. Thank you for sharing that. Somebody needed to hear that, you know, about prayer being a conversation, just that God is right there, right now, ready to hear what you're talking about, and also he sees you, which is kind of what, when somebody puts their arm around you, it's like when Jesus said, who touched me? And they're in the middle of a crowd as the disciples were saying, what do you mean? Who touched you? There's no, no, no. Somebody touched me. And there she was, the woman with the issue of blood. And he saw her and he sees you. Karen's in Ohio. Karen, why did you call today?
10: I called to tell you about three of my friends from church that helped me move. I had been married for 55 years, and my husband passed away in 21. In 23, my older daughter, who lived in Dayton, asked me to move down to where she and her family are located. My two retired gentlemen friends from church and the girl, Nancy, who was in between jobs, came over and helped me empty my attic and empty my basement. And we had lived in the house for over 50 years. It was a monumental task, but we got it done. I moved in May. I could never have done it without their help. And I've been in Dayton for 2 years now, and I was able to be here when my third great-grandson was born, and now my fourth one is coming in July. So I'm nestled among my family and so very grateful, but I could never have done that without their help.
8: Yes, and they saw what a struggle it was. You probably had some of your husband's things still in the house that were hard to get rid of, right?
10: They were amazing. The two guys had trucks, and I mean, they took books to a book sale. They took stuff to a garage sale. They went online and posted things on Marketplace so that I could sell them.
8: Look at that.
10: And they were amazing. I don't think I could have done it without them. I'm just eternally grateful.
8: There it is, right there. Somebody came alongside Karen at a vulnerable time, and you could hear the life in her voice. And I think there's a country song in there. I've been in Dayton 2 years, and seeing all the things that she's experiencing now. I'm so glad you called, Karen. Thank you. There's a line open for you right now. Has somebody put their arm around you and has seen you and helped you out? A big or small, 877-548-3675. I want to hear your story. 877-548-3675.
2: You are listening to Moody Radio. Good afternoon. It's John Hemmer. This morning, I got this text message. It was the last update of the school year. My daughter, she's in fourth grade, and her school, I think it's really awesome they do this. Every week, they send these text messages out to all the parents, letting them know what's going on and this and this and this. The one this morning said, this is the last update of the school year. And I saw that and a little bit of sadness came over me. I'm excited about the summer, but I think back on, you know, how much my daughter has grown and all the things that the school does for all the kids. And I was excited, but I was kind of sad. You know, in life, that happens a lot, right? We always have to remember, though, that there's a reason why the windshield is bigger than the rear view mirror. Where God is leading us is so far better than where we've been.
11: I have a preacher friend who has a mean streak. When someone is causing trouble in his church, he calls them into his office and says, after this meeting, one of us is going to leave. And it's not me. You ever feel that God is like that? And that one day he will say, I've had it with you? Actually, it's never going to happen. You've never done anything or said anything that surprised him. He never ever says, I had such high hopes for you. And you blew it. He knows it all. And he likes you anyway. Always has. I'm Steve Brown. You think about that. Share what you just heard with a friend. Go to youthinkaboutthat.com.
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8: It's the last Friday in May. Thank you, May, for coming along. Come on back again next year. Coming up Monday, it's June 1. Have you heard the news? There's big news in June on Chris Fabry Live. Let me read something to you. He rode into our valley in the summer of 89. I was a kid then, barely topping the backboard of my father's old chuck wagon. I was on the upper rail of our small corral, soaking in the late afternoon sun, when I saw him far down the road where it swung into the valley from the open plain beyond. So begins the novel by Jack Schaefer, Shane, the book club. Rosie's Book Club is back June 16. Now you're on your own. 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Bookstore. There's a bookstore that sells Shane. I got mine at a bookstore. There's a bookstore. Buy it from them. And read Shane between now and June 16. And get ready, because Rosie's Book Club is back. And we're going to do it right here at the back fence. And we're going to have a lot of fun. And I hope you can pull up a saddle and get over to the corral with us here at the back fence, June 16. Today's topic is when somebody saw the pickle you were in, came alongside you and helped you, or you saw somebody else. Here's Terry in Indiana. Terry, why'd you call today?
14: Well, I had an experience years ago. I was a supervisor in a warehouse here in Indianapolis, and at the time I managed the shipping department, and I got a call on the walkie-talkie from the receiving department telling me that an employee had driven off the dock with a forklift. And, oh, by the way, the forklift was on his side. It was on, you know, as soon as it went off the dock, it fell over on top of him. So it was like a 4-ton, you know, forklift. So anyway, so I got on my bike, and I ran down there as fast as I could, and I got off my bike, and I could see the forklift over on top of the employee. I could actually see his head. And before I could even say anything, four guys jumped down and went over there, and they just lifted it off of him.
8: Wow.
14: Like a feather. It was unbelievable, because I was thinking fire department, we're going to have to get a crane. I mean, you know. He was being crushed, but you know what? He didn't have any injuries at all.
8: No. He walked away from that?
14: He walked away from it, yep.
8: That's amazing. Yeah, but your heart is beating 1,000 miles a minute, right?
14: Yeah, because that's how he got around the warehouse was, you know, supervisors had bicycles. And so I'm like paddling my little self to, you know, like crazy, trying to get down to the other side of the warehouse where all this had happened. And because it was a big warehouse, it had like 100 docks on the receiving and shipping. And so, I mean, fortunately it wasn't too bad, but for me, just the adrenaline was just rushing. And I mean, I didn't ask them to jump down. They just did it and just picked it off of them. They didn't even think about it, the weight or anything. It just, you know.
8: I wonder what kind of relationship they had, the guy who was underneath there, that he had with them from then on.
14: Pretty close relationship, actually.
8: I'll bet.
14: Never forgot, you know. But yeah. That was, you know, I was just thinking about it because I turned on. I listened to you a lot. I called in before one other time. But I thought, you know what, that memory just came up in my mind, and it just was unbelievable. There's just no way to explain it, but God's grace and mercy and just made it happen. I didn't have to think. I didn't have to do anything. He just made it happen and, you know, made all that, you know, anxiety just fade away within seconds.
8: You're welcome here anytime, Terry. Thank you for your call today. And boy, that's huge. You know, you're underneath this heavy thing and you can't do anything. And here's some people coming. Well, and it reminds me of the four guys who are taking the paralytic and they can't get in. And so what do? They open up the roof and let him down. There's something about that kind of friendship. And then can you imagine the walk back from after Jesus heals him? The walk back, those four guys who carried him that whole way, four went, five came walking back because he was healed, because Jesus did something there that they couldn't do themselves. Terry, there's Terry's call. Leon is on the line next. Hey, Leon, why did you call today? And I don't hear Leon. Leon, can you hear me? All right, put Leon on hold. I want to go back to the whole reason that we had this program or the idea, because on Wednesday, we had Tim and Mark Shoemaker on with us, and I could have called this program Lessons from a Ford F-150 if I wanted, because if you didn't hear the program, there's just the very first story that Tim told, and then Mark jumped in on. I want you to hear that. Here we go.
15: We were on our way home. We had just gotten off of I-90, or we were on the ramp, and I saw this Ford down in the ditch. It was way down there, a real steep embankment there. And, you know, I just felt bad for the person. So we pulled over, my wife and I pulled over, and I went down. It was just a young guy. And he might have been 17, 18, and he was borrowing a truck of his friend's dad. He was driving them to the airport. All he had to do was drive it home, pull it in the garage, and he was done. Well, somehow he'd ended up off the road and way down there, and he was stuck good. He'd called for a tow truck, but he was really spooked. And I'm looking at this, and I'm thinking, this is an F-150. He can get out of here. I think he really can. And so, I asked him if he'd be open. You know, I'd just stand alongside him and maybe give him some instructions. I thought we could climb out.
8: Instead of getting in yourself, you could have done that too, right?
15: Exactly, yeah. But he had to do it. You know, if he did it, that would change everything. And so he had the window down. I'm at his window. And we had to back up first, Chris. We had to back up farther down. So it seemed worse, but we had to get that angle right. And gave him some little instructions. And you know, okay, a little bit more gas, a little bit more. Okay, you're going to aim way over there, not so steep, way over there. That's where you're going. And so I ran alongside him as long as we could, and he finally got the speed up. He got to the side. He jumps out. He runs back to me, and he was like, thank you, man. You know, he says, how did you know how to do this? And it was just this moment, and it came back to me. It's like, you know what, that's all we're doing. We've travel a little bit farther in life, and we want to help, especially young men here, help them through some of these tricky spots that they can do with a little bit of coaching.
8: Yes. Mark, what does that story ring in your heart?
16: Sure does. I mean, the youth pastor side of me thinks about, you know, I hear that story and I think of names and faces of people that I've seen in tough spots that we've been able to talk to, and I love when they listen and they follow through, and you see that trajectory over a year, 5 years, 6 years, and they're in a better spot, and you see that, and that's great. But it also resonates with me as like, yeah, that's my dad. Like that reminds me of those years for me of him coaching and talking and the advice that he would give. He's not taking over, but he's going to stand along right next to me and he's going to tell me what I can do. He's been there before. And so in that way, it resonates too.
8: You know what? Part of what I really love about that story is that sometimes it'll get worse before it gets better. Sometimes when you're helping someone else, and I'm thinking about the house and clearing out the house that we heard about, It may seem even more overwhelming once you get started, because then you start to see the stuff that you didn't even know was there, you know? Or you got to back the truck down a little bit more. Yeah, but what if we go over the cliff right there or the corner and get stuck on a rock? Or yeah, just trust me. Trust me. So there's an aspect of trust that you have to exercise with the person who's putting their arm around you, that they really are going to help you. And then that idea, I can see it in my mind's eye of Tim running alongside as the young man is driving the F-150 and the tires are spinning a little bit and he's going up the embankment. He said, no, go this way and keep on going. As soon as you get a little bit of speed, then turn it right and get up there. And the elation in the young man's, on his face and in his voice when he realizes, I made it and you helped me do it, but I got to do it myself. There's something about that that I wanted you to catch here today. Something about that, that maybe as you're going through, maybe your F-150 is down in the ditch right now, proverbially. There's somebody there who sees you, who wants to put an arm around you and help you get to the top. You believe that? More straight ahead.
2: Good afternoon. It's John Hemmer. Thank you for being here. 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
17: 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Peter O'Brien is a husband and father who got some brutal news. He had blood cancer. And thankfully, he and his family were MediShare members. 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
8: Laura says on Facebook, I often share that when I was drowning in grief during my divorce, my friend Carol held my head above water. She was a true lifeline. That's it. My pal Larry, at the worst time of my life, two men, Don Cole and Mike Kellogg. And I think this is the 100th anniversary coming up for Moody Radio. There are so many names of people who have been on the air who have kind of put their arms around people. Phil says, I don't know if this qualifies, but my job ended during the pandemic. It was a now or never decision to move south away from the snow and the cold of the Midwest. My cousin, who also made a major move away from family, encouraged me to proceed in each step of the way, for my inclination was to procrastinate in a state of knees knocking. No, Phil, that's it. Here's your cousin who's like step by step. No, Phil, do this, and you're in a good place now. Not that the Midwest isn't a good place. And I have to read Jill's, because Jill, I knew Jill when I think I met her in junior high or high school. So this is a long time back. She said, I was stuck at the airport in New Orleans. My plane had been rerouted because of a storm. The last bus had just left a few minutes before. A taxi would have cost more than $200 to get to the Air Force base where I was going to meet my husband. I asked at the freight window if there was a decent hotel nearby, and two people there said, don't go out of the airport. I was preparing to spend the night in the airport when a young woman in a white coat approached me and asked where I was going, then asked to see my military ID and where I was from. She was from an area of Virginia next to the eastern border of West Virginia. She said, I'm taking a van of medical supplies to the base. Come with me. Help me unload them. I'll make sure you get to your husband. We roared off into the night and talked the whole 2.5 hours. We laughed and cried together about how crazy life can be. We delivered the supplies. She took me to the hotel, which was just outside the base. We had to go in. This is what I love. We had to go in through the window because there were others staying in the front part of our suite. She hugged me and left. I call her my angel who came in the window. Jill, thank you. Linda in Florida. Linda, tell me your story.
20: Hi. About 10 years ago or so. Anyway, my nephew and his family were staying at my house. I was helping them out because they had some financial problems, but they were just not treating me with any respect. I was an atheist at the time, but it just got me so upset. I went to my best friend's house. She gave me some sympathy, patted me on the shoulders. She said, this is the time you started trusting God and let him get you through this. I'm like, I don't know. And then finally I said, yes, yes, you're right. And I did the sinner's prayer, and I have been so happy ever since. I came home. They looked at me like, you look different. Oh, my goodness. And things just, I know it's probably my attitude partly changed, and that was part of it, but it just made such a difference. And I thank Jesus, and I thank my best friend.
8: Yeah. And your best friend and Jesus are your best friends too. Okay. So that change, see, that's always, to me, that's always the way that there's something that's happening. Cause the Bible talks about being a new creation. When you're in Christ, you're a new creation. And if people see even a difference in your outward appearance, it's like, yeah, something happened here, right?
20: Yeah, exactly. Yeah, they said, man, you just look so different. Like, oh.
8: What was your biggest hurdle then? I mean, it was this crisis that you were in that kind of got you over the hurdle. I might as well trust God because I don't have anywhere else to go, in a sense. That's what I'm hearing. But what kept you from him before that? Was it, were there a lot of other questions and you thought he wasn't there?
20: Yeah, I kept thinking, my sister died. She didn't help. He didn't help her. There's children that are being abused. So why doesn't God help them? The Jews that Hitler killed. I mean, I just felt like God wasn't taking care of business. But for some reason, I finally decided that it's his story. There's sin on the earth, and he doesn't step into every situation, and he can't save everybody. We wouldn't have room on the earth for everybody. I don't know. I just had to decide that I was going to believe. I didn't need proof. I didn't need it. And when I had that different attitude, it made a whole difference on how I looked at things.
8: Yeah.
20: And
8: it sounds like it's made a difference. And the issue of suffering and seeing all of the injustice in the world and all of the racism and the murder and war and everything that's going on. It's like that keeps a lot of people away from God because they think, well, if he's in control, he's either, he doesn't care or he's not there. So I get that, but I'm so glad that you made that step, Linda, and you took that leap. It wasn't a leap into the dark, though, because God shows us, you talk about suffering. Why would he allow suffering? Well, why would God come to earth and suffer in our place? Why would he go through that if he did not love us? It doesn't wipe out the injustice and the suffering that's going on, but it shows us that God wants to be in the middle of that struggle that you're talking about. And I love that about the way that greater love has no one than this, than he will lay down his life for his friends. And that's exactly what he did for you and me. Linda, thank you. Brenda's in Alabama. Brenda, tell me why you called today.
1: Hi, Chris. I've never made a call like this before in my life. I listen to you most days and enjoy your program. I'm calling because many years ago, a doctor made the difference in what was a very difficult time for us. We had a car wreck. My 26-year-old husband was killed. I was very seriously injured, not expected to live, but I surprised them. So I was in traction on the orthopedic wing. My 5-year-old daughter was in pediatrics in double traction. She had broken both legs above the knee with nerve damage to her right leg. And the only people who could enter into pediatrics were grandparents. My mother had my 3-year-old with a broken collarbone at home, my 11-year-old sister, and we were still struggling because we had lost my 21-year-old sister in a car wreck just 5 months before. I talked with my doctor and told him we were having problems. Maybe some of the aunts could come in and help with my daughter. And the next thing I knew, my daughter was being wheeled into my room.
8: How did I know that was happening? How did I know that doctor could see the stress? You know, it's going to be enough for you to just get well again, but then the worry of that daughter. How did your daughter respond when she saw you?
1: She was very surprised, very quiet about it. In fact, she was quiet that entire time. When she first came in, double traction and one arm in a sling, so she was totally exposed and very embarrassed about it, already being 5 years old. Well, another blessing, the ladies from our church made her tie on pajamas. Laces, ruffles, frills. Then she alerted and started talking and being a little herself again. And those ladies came in and sat with her in 4 or 8 hour shifts until her bedtime every day.
8: I want to be that kind of doctor, Brenda. I really want to be that kind of person who sees, who doesn't just check the boxes, who doesn't just look at, you know, here's what the diagnosis is and what we need, but sees deeper than that. And then those other people that came alongside your daughter. God bless you, friend. Thank you for telling that story. The Taylor got into an airplane and took off, and her front wheel fell off and she didn't know it. Another pilot saw this, radioed the tower. The tower is telling her what to do. You can hear it in her voice. And then the other pilot who saw this happen says, "Well, what's your name?" And she says, "Taylor." And he says, "That's my daughter's name." And they go through this back and forth, and he calls her kiddo. "You're doing great, kiddo. You can do this." And he gives her instructions about the approach and the landing and how she's going to keep the front up and how to do that and when she's going to turn the power off exactly when she gets down. And one thing that he says that stuck with me is, "Don't worry about the plane. You're the most important thing." There's somebody, maybe the wheels have fallen off of your airplane today. There's somebody who's putting an arm around you and saying, "Don't worry about the plane. You're the most important thing." And that one gave his life for you. Thanks for listening. Chris Fabry Live's production of Moody Radio, a ministry of Moody Bible Institute.
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0: Institute, known as Today in the Word, and I'm John Gager. You know, the principle of remembering our journey lies at the very heart of Numbers chapter 33, where Moses presents a detailed record of Israel's wilderness wanderings. At God's command, Moses recorded the stages in their journey, creating a permanent record of divine faithfulness through four decades. The list reads like ancient GPS coordinates. They left Ramses and camped at Sukkoth. They left Sukkoth and camped at Etham. They left the Red Sea and camped in the desert of Sin. Each location held memories, some of rebellion, others of provision. The Red Sea crossing, Mount Sinai, Kadesh, every stop represented encounters with God's grace and judgment. This detailed record served multiple purposes. For the generation entering Canaan, it demonstrated God's faithfulness despite their parents' failures. God had sustained them through every stage, providing manna, water, and protection. But the record also included sobering reminders of consequences, like Aaron's death at Mount Hor, "Because both of you broke faith with me." Moses concludes with future instructions for conquering Canaan, but the foundation is the journey record. Their past experiences with God would give them confidence for future battles. Which reminds us of a powerful principle in Psalm 77, verse 11. Today in the Word we read, "I will remember the deeds of the Lord." He lets you and I choose to remember and praise God for His deeds today and every day. Love to have you visit our website, by the way. You'll find us at todayintheword.org. todayintheword.org.
1: You are listening to Moody Radio. Good afternoon. It's John Hemmer. All right. So what do you think this sound is? That, you hear that? Yeah. That is me finally being able to open up this lid on the Dunkin' cup. I have no idea why it's so hard for me to do this sometimes. It almost takes a pry bar to finally get that little sippy lid thing open. I do believe that is one of the ways that the Lord tests us. I mean, we get tested in big ways, right? Small ways, everything in between. And I do believe that, at least for me, sometimes that's God's way of saying, you know what? Hello, I'm right here. You're not paying attention. You're focusing on this and this and this. It's a way that He helps us put our center back on Him.
2: This is Max Licato. Jesus was accused of much, but of being a grump, sourpuss, or self-centered jerk? Nope. People didn't groan when He appeared. They didn't duck for cover when He entered the room. He called them by name. He listened to their stories. He answered their questions. He visited their sick relatives and helped their sick friends. He fished with fishermen and ate lunch with the little guy and spoke words of resounding affirmation. He went to enough parties that He was criticized for hanging out with rowdy people and questionable crowds. People were drawn to Jesus. Thousands came to hear Him. Hundreds chose to follow Him. They shut down their businesses and walked away from careers just to be with Him. His purpose statement read, "I came to give life with joy in abundance." Jesus was happy, and I think He wants us to be the same. This is Max Licato.
3: A neighbor went outside to collect the morning paper. Her husband, not knowing she was outside, shut the garage door and took off for work. She had no way of getting back in. She was locked out. Many of us know that feeling all too well. Maybe you've been locked out much of your life. Excluded, abandoned, unheard, unnoticed. You've been hurting, but no one seems to respond. Jesus stands at the door, waiting to welcome you into a personal relationship with Him. 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

0: Rick Warren once said, the way you store up treasure in heaven is by investing and getting people there. Hi, I'm Rob West. That's a powerful statement, and it raises an important question. What does it really mean to store up treasure in heaven? Today, we'll explore what the Bible really means when it talks about eternal rewards and how that truth can reshape how we steward our time, money, and influence. Then we'll take your calls at 800-525-7000. This is Faith and Finance Live, biblical wisdom for your financial decisions. Well, in Matthew 6:20, Jesus says, "Lay up for yourselves treasures in heaven where neither moth nor rust destroys and where thieves do not break in and steal." That word treasure is striking. In Greek, the word is thesauros, the same root from which we get the word treasury. It describes something stored safely for the future. Jesus isn't describing a spiritual savings account filled with gold and silver. Instead, he's pointing to the lasting fruit of a life lived in alignment with God's kingdom. That's why he doesn't say, don't have treasure, but rather, store your treasure in heaven. What we invest in God's purposes today carries eternal significance. Now, that raises an important question. What exactly are eternal rewards? Well, in 1 Timothy 6:18 and 19, Paul writes, "They are to do good, to be rich in good works, to be generous and ready to share, thus storing up treasure for themselves as a good foundation for the future, so that they may take hold of that which is truly life." Notice that phrase, that which is truly life. The reward isn't merely something we receive later. It's the fullness of life that comes from walking in step with Christ now and forever. The early church understood this well. The theologian Augustine once wrote in his work, The City of God, "God himself, who is the author of virtue, shall there be its reward. For as there is nothing greater or better, he has promised himself." In other words, the greatest reward of eternity is not something we possess, but someone we know. That's the heart of eternal rewards, deeper fellowship with God, fuller participation in his kingdom, and the joy of seeing his work unfold through our lives. And this is where our finances come in. Jesus often connected money with eternal perspective because money reveals what we value. When we give generously, serve faithfully, and steward wisely, we're investing in something that lasts beyond the temporary. Think about the parable in Luke 16, where Jesus tells his followers, "If then you have not been faithful in the unrighteous wealth, who will entrust to you the true riches?" In other words, how we manage earthly resources reflects whether our hearts are ready for something far greater. Every act of generosity, every decision to trust God rather than money, every sacrifice made for his kingdom becomes part of a story that continues into eternity. And here's the grace in all of it. God's rewards are never wages, they're gifts. The Bible teaches that he rewards his people not because we've earned it, but because he is generous. In his grace, God chooses to reward the very faithfulness he produces in us. This reveals something truly beautiful about our Father. No matter what we have or don't have in this world, because we belong to him, he promises to entrust us with the true riches of his kingdom. That's what it means to store up treasure in heaven. Instead of investing everything in what's temporary, we place our lives, our resources, and our trust into the hands of the one who is the very source of heaven and earth. It's not about building a spiritual portfolio. It's about orienting our hearts toward God himself. Life with God has never been about accumulating more. It has always been about knowing him, trusting him, and sharing in his purposes. Which means the real question isn't, what do I get in heaven? The better question is, how can I live today in light of eternity? Because one day, every faithful steward will hear the words Jesus spoke in Matthew 25:21, words that will fill every believer's heart with complete awe and fulfillment. "Well done, good and faithful servant. Enter into the joy of your master." If you've ever wondered how to live with that kind of eternal perspective day to day, I walk through it in my new devotional, Our Ultimate Treasure, a 21-day journey to faithful stewardship. 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
0: Well, thanks for listening in, for tuning in to Faith and Finance Live today. I'm Rob West. You know, here on this program each day, we want to help you live as a faithful steward. Here's what we recognize. God owns everything. He owns us. He owns our bodies. He is the one who places the breath in our lungs. And every dollar that passes through our hands, well, it belongs to him. So we find ourselves in this really high position, this important role of being a steward or a manager of the King of Kings resources. And each day on this program, we want to help you think through what that looks like. What is your faithful next step as you care for the resources God has entrusted to you, however little or however much? And our goal, faithfulness. Taking that next faithful step. What have we done with what we've been given? Now, here's what we recognize. Money is a good gift from a good God, and it can be used for good endeavors, right? We can meet a need. We can give to our local church. We can use it for a joyful celebration to enjoy family and friends. This is a big night for us in the West household. I hope my wife is not listening, because if she is, she'll start crying. But my son is getting married in, less than... 2 weeks. Actually, it's 2 weeks from Sunday, so just over 2 weeks. And tonight, for a variety of reasons, kids going on mission trips and one off as a counselor at a summer camp. Everybody's home tonight for one, I don't even want to say this, one last night for us all to be together before he gets married. Now, we love and adore her, and this is amazing, and it's God's design, and they're going to be back all the time. They're actually going to be living in town, so I can't complain too much. But for just the six of us, this is the last meal that we're going to share together, and it's going to be amazing, and we're going to just spend some time together and enjoy each other, and then everybody's going to kind of go do their things, and then he's going to get married in a couple of weeks, and life's going to be great, but it's a special night. Why do I say all that? Well, it's on my mind, but also because, you know, it costs money to bake, you know, make that meal. And so we're going to use money for a very good thing to enjoy each other and laugh and probably cry a little bit and just enjoy being together. Well, that's a good thing. Now, where does money become a bad thing? Well, when it becomes a ruling thing, right? When it becomes the object of our affection, when it replaces God as primary in our lives, when it becomes the end and not a means to an end, instead of a tool, it's the objective. Well, it was never intended to be that because it can't provide significance or security or any of the things that ultimately come from God, who is our provider and should be our ultimate treasure. So each day we want to help you think well, that means biblically, about money and its role in our lives, but then also tackle those very practical questions and decisions that you have to make on your journey around living expenses and around debt repayment and around investing for the future and preparing the next steward and, you know, very practically, when do I take Social Security and everything in between. So if you've got one of those questions today, we would love to hear from you. The number to call is 800-525-7000. Again, that's 800-525-7000. Our team is standing by. We do have lines open at the moment, so this is the time to call. We're going to dive into those questions here in just a moment. But first, we're going to check in and find out what's making news. And today, it's that Investopedia is reporting that Americans in their 20s and 30s have surprisingly little money set aside in dedicated savings accounts. According to a recent analysis, the median savings account balance for people in their 20s, about $400. For people in their 30s, about $200, interestingly. Now, many households do have money in checking accounts and, of course, retirement plans and even home equity, but readily accessible emergency savings set aside for that purpose, that remains a challenge for many Americans. That's, of course, concerning because life has a way of throwing curveballs when we least expect them. I'm talking about a job loss, a medical bill, a car repair, a major home expense can quickly become a financial crisis when there's no emergency fund available to absorb the shock. We always recommend building an emergency fund equal to 3 to 6 months living expenses. So total up all the bills for a month's time, multiply that by three or all the way out to six. That's what we would consider fully funded as an emergency fund. So if you're not there, what do you do? Well, here's just a few practical steps. First, start saving something. It could be $25 a paycheck. That's fine. Automate it. Make it something that you don't have to do intentionally, but it happens behind the scenes. Treat it like a bill. Focus on consistency rather than trying to build the fund all at once. Avoid treating credit cards as the emergency fund. That doesn't work. The reality is that emergency savings can only grow when you consistently spend less than you earn. And the best way to do that is, of course, with a budget. I know you don't like that word. I don't either. If a budget or a spending plan has always felt intimidating, that's exactly why we created the FaithFi app. There's actually three different ways to manage money in there. You can use the kind of most hands-on system, which is the digital envelope system. But we also have kind of that hands-off version that's more directional, that's the track only, and then one that kind of sits in the middle of that. So you get to choose the plan or the system that works best for you. Here's the takeaway, and then we'll dive into some questions here in just a moment. The takeaway is this: financial stability usually isn't built through dramatic financial moves. No, it's built one budget decision, one savings deposit, 1 month of faithful stewardship at a time. All right, let's take some phone calls today. We're going to begin with Rosa. And Rosa, you're calling from Bakersfield, California. Thanks for being on the program. Go ahead.
1: Thank you so much. And thank you also for keeping all of us financially informed. Thanks to you, I found out that my time window to convert to a Roth IRA is getting smaller and smaller. I'm 69 now, and I'm realizing, man, I had to transfer money, and I only have a few years. And so I'm wondering if, right now that I'm 69, if it is okay to open an IRA and then call the institution that has my 403B to convert that to the, or to transfer it to the IRA. And once the IRA is in place, I don't know how long I have to wait to convert that certain amount to Roth IRA. And I understand also, thanks to you, that if I have the cash to pay for the interest, if I transfer everything, I have that amount. I can pay it, and I understand that that's the best thing to do. But I don't know if that's something that I should do from the get-go. First, I should go to a financial advisor to tell me how much I should transfer, because I have been doing the research, and sometimes it says, yes, you can transfer a certain amount, and then others say, no, this other amount. And now I'm going, I don't know what's the best thing to do, because I want to be super ready when I go to an advisor and to know what to take, and not just to go blindly and not knowing what he's talking about.
0: Got it. Yeah, that's all really helpful background. All right, I think I've got the question here, and we can tackle these right after this break in terms of whether or not you can do that right away or if there's a waiting period. I'll give you kind of a spoiler alert here. There, you can do it immediately. But then the second question is, how much should you convert in a given year, given where you're at, age 69? We'll talk about kind of a strategy that you can use to make those conversions to get you ready to meet with an advisor right after this break. We'll be right back. Stay with us.
5: You are listening to Booty Radio. Good afternoon. It's John Hemmer. Yesterday, I was at the grocery store, and I'm getting the food, and I go down the soda aisle, and I thought this was the coolest thing. I saw a couple buying not just one case, but like four cases of RC Cola. Remember RC? I'm a kid of the 80s. RC Cola was the greatest thing. The RC in the big glass bottles, that was such a jam. And I saw that because I hardly ever see anybody even mention RC, and they're loading up. And I thought that, you don't see that every day. That was like one of those wow moments. Now, what if we were the cause of a wow moment in someone's life? What if we were acting Christ-like in a situation where someone else goes, wow, they just turned the other cheek. I've never seen that before. I can't believe that happened.
6: Maybe this is you too. There's enormous frustration right now with healthcare costs. It is amazing. Healthcare costs for families in the last 20 years have almost tripled. And it just keeps getting worse. 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
0: Thanks for joining us today on Faith and Finance Live. I'm Rob West. We've got some lines open today. We'd love to hear from you at 800-525-7000. That's 800-525-7000. You can call right now. Before the break, we were talking to Rosa in Bakersfield, California. She has a 403B. She's wondering about rolling it to an IRA, then converting some of it to a Roth IRA. She's 69. She's wondering how to start doing that. And then I believe she has a question about charitable contributions as well. The good news is, Rosa, that you don't have to wait. So theoretically, you could roll that to a traditional IRA, what's called a rollover IRA, and then immediately turn around and convert as much of that to Roth as you'd like. There's no waiting period between the rollover and the Roth conversion. In terms of how to think about it, you mentioned one of the keys in the previous segment that it's really important that if you are going to do these Roth conversions, ideally you'd pay the tax out of other funds, like funds in your checking or savings account, rather than having to pull out extra to be able to cover the tax. And then you want to try to use a strategy where you fill up your current tax bracket without spilling over into the next one. And I think as a general rule of thumb, you'd probably want to stay in the 22% federal bracket. If you're in the 12%, maybe you go all the way up to the 22, but I wouldn't go beyond that. And, you know, and then that would generally involve a strategy where between now and age 73, when you have required minimums, you do a, you know, some of it each year. And then when you get to that point, that's going to reduce the amount of required minimum you have to take out every year. Now, you're going to want to work with your CPA on that because, you know, he or she can help you figure out how do you stay within those current brackets from a tax standpoint. But also, you know, they're going to want to help you watch the Medicare IRMA thresholds so that you're aware and don't inadvertently, you know, cause your Medicare premiums to go up 2 years from now, you know, because of this additional income that you have to recognize by way of the conversion. Does that make sense?
1: Yes, perfect sense. Well, my concern is I'm already in the 22 bracket, 22%, and I get no Social Security. I was a teacher, so there's not that for us. And but my concern is that somebody said, well, if you're getting your pension is like $5,000, that's my pension, $5,000 a month, then you are very close to going to the next bracket. So you will have to transfer only like maybe $20,000 for the next few years. But don't do it all at once. And I was thinking if I do it all at once, even if I pay for the interest, I still will push to a higher bracket, right?
0: Yeah. Yeah. I mean, you could likely, with a $5,000 a month pension, $60,000 a year, and no Social Security, you could likely convert some money without going above the 22% bracket. But the exact amount is going to depend on your full tax picture. So that would be a good question for your CPA, is to say, how much would I have left that I could convert to fill up this 22% bracket? And perhaps you just do only that amount.
1: Okay. Yeah, that makes perfect sense. And that is, yeah, because I didn't even know how to ask or what to ask, because when you don't know what you don't know, it hurts you badly.
0: Well, you're learning and you're doing a great job, and I'm glad you called today, and thanks for being a regular listener. And I know you mentioned to the call screener about charitable contributions, and so I would just say to that, you know, that's another opportunity, especially once you have those required minimums at 73, that's the way that you can get money out of the traditional IRA, the portion that you don't convert, and never pay any tax on it. Because remember, you got a deduction when it went in. So normally when you take a distribution, you pay the tax, or when you convert it, you pay the tax. But when you do the qualified charitable distribution, once you reach 70 and a half, you're going to have to wait till that age. Then it goes straight from your traditional IRA to a charity or your church. And, you know, it does not become taxable to you, which means more
7: into the kingdom. And even if you just replaced giving you were already planning to do out of after-tax dollars, that would be a big win.
1: Okay, yes, thank you. Yes, I do that every year. And that was one thing that was confusing. According to what form did I get from the IRS, I think is how much I make in a year is 79,000 something, but I don't get all that. Of course, if it's tax, I only get 5,000 a month. But it put me like I was in the 35,000 that I was making, and I thought maybe that's because I contributed 40,000 in the year for my church, and maybe that's why it was so low. I don't know. So I have even more questions, but.
7: Yeah, and that would be a good one for your CPA. But, you know, the you obviously can push your taxable income much lower through itemized deductions, and it sounds like that's what you've done. And, you know, so I think that's a great opportunity for you. Obviously, the Lord's given you a generous heart, but I think being really strategic about how and when you give and when that opportunity comes at age 70 and a half, you know, doing some of that giving out of your IRA could make some sense, again, to get that out without, you know, adding to your taxable income. So I would talk to your CPA about that. Hey, thanks for your call today, Rosa. We appreciate you listening. Quickly to Florida, Donna, I know you're driving. Go ahead.
12: I am 64, getting ready to become 65 in November. I'm getting a lot of mails about this Medicare. I am so confused because I work full time. 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
7: Got it. 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
7: 19. 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

0: 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I'm Rob West. We have some lines open today. 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Go ahead.
1: You bet. Thank you for listening. Allow me to speak. I have got an annuity that I purchased back in 2017. It's a 10-year annuity, so I have surrender charges until October of next year. I'm not only making a little over 1% on the money right now, so I'm losing money every single year for expenses. I've got a chance to invest in a company called Phoenix, which is an oil company, and I can get 13% if I leave it with them for 10 years. I get a check every single month for that, or I can leave it in it for just 1 year and get 9%. My question is, what do you think?
0: Yeah. Well, I'd be very cautious about that. You know, the 9 or 13% guaranteed, you know, is puts up some red flags for me. What are they describing this investment as? Is it oil and gas royalties?
1: Yes, because they're making. They got a deal right now with it. If they break $60 a barrel, they break even, but they're putting money in a bank in case something does happen where the price of oil goes down below $60 a gallon or a barrel, excuse me. But right now it's.
0: Yeah, it looks, well, we're losing you there. Yeah. I think, I mean, it's a very different risk profile than an annuity product, an oil and gas related investment. And so I'd want to understand exactly what the investment is, whether your principal is guaranteed, how liquid it is, what risks you're taking on as you pursue those higher returns. So specifically, I'd get in a second opinion with somebody that doesn't have a vested interest in you doing this. And I'd want to ask questions like, is this a bond? Is it a royalty program? Is it a private placement, essentially a private investment? Is the principal guaranteed? You know, is it suitable for you in terms of your age and risk tolerance? How liquid is it? So I think there's a lot of things you would want to understand before you'd move into this, because you know, somebody who's essentially, I don't know whether, I didn't hear the word guarantee, but if they're essentially advertising 9 to 13% returns, there's going to be materially a higher risk profile that comes with that, because that's just not a readily available without taking on additional risk. So you just want to understand, doesn't mean it's not right for you, as long as it's, you know, you're not putting all your eggs in one basket and you have other investments that are far more conservative. Maybe this is the speculative portion of your portfolio, but you at least want to understand what you're getting into and, you know, what risk you're taking on. So I'd reach out to an advisor in your area. There's some great certified Kingdom advisors in Minnesota, just to get a second opinion, maybe even take the prospectus or the private placement memorandum, if that's what it is, and have the advisor look through it and give you an analysis of it. You could go to findacka.com. But at the very least, yeah, I'd get a second opinion, or I might just pass altogether. I appreciate your call, though. I will say there's a middle ground between an annuity and, you know, 9 to 13% oil related investments, and that's just a properly diversified portfolio, which based on the market results has been doing, you know, quite well for the average investor, and maybe that's a better option for you. But I appreciate your call, Tim. Call anytime. 800-525-7000 is the number to call. We'd love to hear from you today. Let's head to Florida. Dean, how can I help?
2: Yes, mine's kind of a different question, but it's something I kind of need some guidance with there. My wife went out on disability about 4 months ago. Doctors told her she couldn't work no more because she can't go without oxygen. And we're having trouble getting disability people to, they keep saying we're reviewing, but nothing's taking place. Do you have any advice of how I should move forward?
0: Yeah. So you're calling, so you haven't started getting checks yet. It's still kind of in a, an evaluation status. Is that right?
2: Yes, nothing yet. Nothing at all.
0: Okay. Yeah. I mean, that's incredibly frustrating. I certainly understand that. You know, I think if the claim seems stalled, I'd, you know, you could contact, where was this coming from? Is this a private disability policy, or are you talking about Social Security disability?
2: Social Security disability.
0: Okay. All right. Yeah. So I would call Social Security, ask for a claim status, ask whether there's any records or forms that they're missing. You could follow up with the doctors, make sure the medical records and, you know, given that this is, you know, what you're talking about here, that there's, you know, pulmonary tests that are done and, you know, the oxygen use and the physician statements, that all that has been submitted. Keep detailed records, dates of the calls, names of the people you talked to, if the claim is denied, don't assume it's over, but let's hope we don't get there. I think, given that this is SSDI, you know, maybe it, rather than just continuing to call, maybe you schedule a call or you go down and schedule a meeting and we're an in-person visit. You know, that would be another option as well. So I think you need to stay on this and just make sure that everything has been done on the doctor end. And then, you know, maybe you get down there, get face to face with somebody at Social Security and find out what's holding it up. If it's just a function of the administrative process, even though that's not acceptable, well, then it's just a waiting game. But if there is something that you can do that would, you know, cause this to proceed through the system that's holding it up, you want to know that sooner rather than later so you can be part of the solution. Does that make sense?
2: Yes, sir. Because like I said, this seems like we've gotten them all the records, and like I said, we call once a week, you know, and it's the same answer. We're still reviewing it. We're still reviewing it. It seems like they're just stalling, you know, to not a check, you know.
0: Yeah. That is incredibly frustrating. I get it. I think that maybe the only thing you could do other than just continuing to follow up each week is, you know, follow up on the doctor end and make sure everything is buttoned up on their side. But other than that, it sounds like it's a waiting game. And I realize that can be not only frustrating, but can be challenging financially as well. If you're counting on these funds, which I'm sure you are. So just stay at it, Dean, and let's hope that this gets resolved sooner rather than later.
2: All right. Well, I appreciate that. Thank you, sir.
0: Absolutely. We appreciate you. Thanks for calling today. Hey, folks, we're going to head to another break here. When we come back, we will have room in our final segment for a few more calls. So if you'd like to be a part of the program today, we'd love for you to call right now. We'll try to get you on quickly in that final segment. Here's the number, 800-525-7000. That's 800-525-7000. Hey, over a year ago, we planned during this quarter, April, May, and June, to spotlight the amazing work of our friends at Heart for Lebanon, and it just so happens in God's providence, here we are with really a humanitarian crisis going on in that part of the world. 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We'll be right back.
3: Good afternoon. It's John Hemmer. Can you believe that we are stepping into the last weekend of May? Now, are your kids out of school? Our kids, their last

0: slowing the economy down. And so all those things amount to really high valuations and really high stock prices. And I'd say most of those reasons are good reasons. I like when the stock market goes up when there's good economic news.
1: Yes.
0: I don't like when it goes up just based on what we think the central bank is going to do. And I'd say two out of the three reasons it's up are actual good economic news.
1: Yeah, well, that's great. We'll certainly take that. That was a helpful description of where we find ourselves. Jerry, give us an update. It's been a couple of weeks since we've talked about the work you're doing in the area of corporate engagement. What are you working on these days?
0: Well, so what we worked on this week was mostly saying thank you. We're in the annual meeting season. So we got engaged really early, as early as last summer, talking to companies, and now there's meetings. And we're attending those annual meetings. Now you log on to attend annual meetings, and some of them haven't done what we've asked for yet. Like, for instance, Merck's, I think that was about, maybe that was about discrimination against Christian employee resource groups. David Monson gave the speech there. So they didn't do what we asked, but we're going to keep plugging away. But, you know, we logged on to Chevron and Exxon and Meta, you know, Facebook and Salesforce, some pretty major companies. And what we said is, thank you. You don't have a proposal on the ballot from us this year because we proposed the resolution. You engaged in good faith with us. We had a discussion. You either made a change that was in the right direction, or you revealed that you already had made a change that was in the right direction before, and we updated our information, we withdrew the proposal. And when we talk to companies, we always say the same thing. If this proposal's on the ballot, that's an F. Somebody failed. Now, we can only control whether we're the, whether if we fail or you fail, we can only control whether we fail. But we're going to engage in a way to get you to make positive changes and get the proposal off the ballot. And we said an A is the proposal is off the ballot, and A plus is with applause. So this week, it's a lot of applause. And these are major companies. So, for instance, Meta, what was the issue about? The issue was about sexually exploitive material, CSAM, sexually abusive material aimed at children. We wanted them to tighten up their technology. They were fighting against it. It wasn't the wild, wild west. Facebook was trying to do something about it. And we said, hey, there's some places we want you to look where maybe you haven't looked before. Like, for instance, deepfake child porn. So if you do take pictures, not you personally, but if one takes, has indecent pictures of children, I know it's a creepy topic, but it happens, and you put that on social media or you sell it or whatever, you put it on Instagram or you send it to somebody, that's illegal. But what if it's not an actual child? What if it's a synthetic? What if it's a computer AI generated image of a child? Well, that's kind of a loophole. And so we've been talking to companies like Meta, hey, do you have this loophole closed? And we started talking to them about it a year ago. We came to them this year with a proposal, and they said, well, hold on. Let us show you our terms of service. And they closed the loophole. And by the way, I'm not upset that they hadn't before. There's going to be new evils coming out all the time. There's going to be wonderful things coming out of AI, and there's going to be horrible things coming out of AI, and companies are going to have to track that and be on top of it. And I would say that Meta has been way ahead of the curve on that one. So the Meta meeting that was day before yesterday, we logged on to say thank you. Another proposal was withdrawn. It was Verizon. They were kind of snarky about it. I think I mentioned they said, hey, we got out of everything. I don't even know why you're talking to us. You know, it's a waste of time for us to talk to you about these issues. We're not in any of these politically aligned groups or controversial groups. And we said, well, what about the Trevor Project? And they said, what's the Trevor Project? And we said, well, on their website, they see your members. Trevor Project is about affirming trans ideology for minors in public schools. So if somebody thinks that, hey, maybe I'm not really a boy or maybe I'm not really a girl, Trevor Project comes along and roots you on. Oh, you're not really one. So let's connect you with somebody who can get you the treatment that you need and affirm what might be a momentary confusion on your part. And they said, well, we're not in that group. And we said, well, the Trevor Project says you are in that group. So we'll withdraw the proposal when you're not on that website anymore. So they went to the Trevor Project and they got themselves removed. It's pretty clear they probably were in the past, got out of it maybe, or forgot they were in it. They didn't say thank you in this particular case for bringing their attention to something. It was really dangerous for them because they have an agreement with the Federal Communication Commission, a settlement agreement, that they're going to be out of all these political groups that aren't about business.

0: and they were exposed there. So that was a victory. We didn't applaud. Didn't applaud because they were kind of, you know, they kind of got dragged into it, but we'll take it. So that's what's going on. So then what's in the future? Over the next couple of weeks, we roll out the proposals for next year. So we're going to scale up a lot on lots of issues. I think this is going to be the biggest year so far. There's a real openness in corporate America now to moving back to the center and getting out of all these things. And we're going to try to keep that momentum going by God's grace.
1: Well, so clearly there's a lot of work being done by Team Boyer Research, and that's good news, Jerry. So get ready for the next year. And it feels like something has changed with regard to the tone and the sentiment and the willingness to have these conversations and then follow them up with action on the part of these major corporations, and that's a big deal.
0: It really is, and the change is huge. And my feeling is I think the change this coming year is going to be even bigger. It just feels like we're just starting to roll things back and that it's going to gain more momentum. But we have to lean into it. A lot of work. People need to be involved with this, right? People are voting. The proposals are getting very low vote counts, by the way. So if we do a proposal that says, hey, it's risky to give puberty blockers to children with shareholder money, we get very little support for that. Why? Not because people think it's a good idea to give shareholder money for puberty blockers, but because the proxy advisory services are ideologically captured on this issue and they vote against us and they're the gatekeepers, and the blue states kind of don't like us, so they vote against us, and the red states aren't paying attention, and a whole lot of Christian ministries are not paying attention. The number of Christian ministries, churches, and pension plans that are saying, hey, puberty blockers are perfectly fine, and so is selling abortion drugs, because they don't even know they're voting. Is really astounding, and that's the next frontier, getting their voting and their engagement aligned with their values.
1: Wow. Well, I think we're going to get there, Jerry, and that's in large part due to the great work you're doing, and hopefully that will become normal in the not-too-distant future.
0: I think we're getting there.
1: Good. Well, bless you, buddy. Thanks for your time today. Have a great weekend. We'll talk to you next week.
0: God bless you. Bye.
1: All right. Well, folks, thanks for being with us today on Faith and Finance Live. Some great questions. Really appreciate you listening. By the way, if you love the program and you'd like to jump on board and become a partner, just head to faithfi.com/give. During the program today, Joe in Wisconsin, thanks for becoming a brand new partner, along with Stephen in New York. We're grateful for you as well. 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My team today, they're incredible. Jim, Tahira, Cheyenne, Dan, and everybody here at FaithFi that makes this possible. Have a wonderful weekend. Come back and join us next week. We'll see you then. Bye-bye.
2: 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Good afternoon. It's John Hemmer. Thank you for being here. Cannot believe here we are. The last weekend of May is basically it's upon us, right? Here in Chicago, it's like 5 till 4. What time is it by you? Are you 2 hours behind me, or are you an hour ahead, or maybe it's 3:55 where you are? Whatever the case may be for you, I want to encourage you to just bring us with you. 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How do we experience God in everyday life? 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
3: A police officer spotted this little guy standing on a busy street corner in a huge city crying. Of course, he tried to help the boy, ask him his address, and Scotty didn't know. Little boy, is there anything near your house that I might recognize? And that was the moment the little guy discovered the one thing that really helped him finally get home. I'm Ron Hutchcraft, and I want to have a word with you today about finding your way home. There was one landmark that lost boy was able to identify for the policeman. He said, "Mister, next to my house there's this big church, and it's got a big cross on the top, and if you can get me to that cross, I can find my way home." So can you. Home to the love that you've been looking for your whole life. Finding your way home means first getting to the cross, looking at that cross, seeing what Jesus did there, and suddenly saying those two words that change everything for me. Our word for today from the Word of God, Galatians 2:20, puts it this way. Christ loved me and gave himself for me. For many people in recent times, Mel Gibson's portrayal of Jesus' death in his movie, The Passion of the Christ, revealed the enormity of the suffering and sacrifice that Jesus went through. And one can understandably ask, what made such a bloody, horrific death necessary? Answer, my sin and your sin. And that sin carries the death penalty of an unbearable hell, an eternal separation from God. And that's what Jesus was carrying for you in his body and his soul as he agonized on that cross. And 3 days later, he walked out of his grave under his own power, which means you can have not a religion about him, but a relationship with him. If you will make personal what he did on that cross by telling him, Jesus, I believe that when you died, you were dying for me. And beginning right here, beginning right now, I am yours. If you're ready to trade your emptiness for his peace, make sure this is the day you say, Jesus, I'm yours. Don't put this off another day. No other day is guaranteed but today. 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The search of a lifetime ends at the foot of an old rugged cross. And if you can get to the cross, my friend, you can finally find your way.

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9: Welcome to In the Market with Janet Parshall. How many times on this program, designed to equip, edify, encourage, and gently but consistently push you out there into the marketplace of ideas, how often have we discussed this idea of gender identity? And who in the world would have thought it would be the tip of the spear against Orthodox Christianity? I didn't see that one coming, and I've been here in Babylon for years, so I am surprised. But I'll tell you what I also know. If I'm supposed to give a reason for the hope that resides within me, if I'm called to contend for the faith, I'd better know how to respond when somebody comes to me and says, I was assigned a gender at birth. I have decided I was born in the wrong body. And like a suit of clothes, you can change who you are. Wow, that's really pretty interesting, because the transcendence of that question speaks to a big issue. What does it mean to be human? What does it mean to be made in the image of God? And since we're told, I didn't tell you Jesus did, I'm just quoting his words, we're supposed to go out there into that mess, that muck, that mire, where good is called evil is called good. Boy, people are doing what's right in their own eyes. You and I are supposed to go out into that mess. And so when we get there, I guarantee you they're going to be talking about this issue. Now, how do we respond? One of two ways. You're equipped. You've done your homework. You've studied to show yourselves approved unto God. Or you pull the covers over your head and said, not my war. Nope. I'm saved. I'm just going to wait until he calls me home. Oh, how sad. We miss these wonderful opportunities to engage a culture that's screaming out in pain. If we would just hear behind the roar of the culture that cry, that's screaming out in pain to know if God is real, how I know him personally, and where in the world do I find my significance. And we were fingerprinted to find our significance in him. So don't sit this one out. Thank you, Father. You could have put us in the 1700s, whether or not we were going to suit up and break away from Mother England. We could have been called to live in the 1800s when sin split this nation stem to stern. Or we could live in the 21st century where somebody says, I'm really a boy, but I was born a girl. What would you choose? I know it's a rhetorical question because you didn't have a choice. But as long as we're here, let's learn what it means to be a woman. And we're going to discuss this hour the confusion over female identity and how Christians can respond. Boy, I have a book in front of me that I have read. I've dog-eared. I've underlined. I know I made every librarian just pass out, but that's what a good book does. And it really is, I think, a necessary tool in your Pilgrim's Progress right now. Throw it in your backpack. You're going to need this one, because with brilliance, the author, whom I will introduce you to in just a moment, really lays out the cultural manifestations, but takes us right to the theological core of the issue. It's that intersection of what we do on this program all the time, of faith and culture, doctrinal truths, applying the whole truth of the whole world to the whole gospel. And, you know, once upon a time, books like the one we're going to talk this hour never, ever, ever would have been written. But then again, once upon a time, we wouldn't be asking a sitting Supreme Court justice nominee, how do you define a woman? And she wouldn't be able to do it. So welcome to the days and age in which we have been called. Dr. Katie McCoy is our guest, and I want to underscore the doctorate, because she got that doctorate in systematic theology. No easy feat, that. She is, by the way, a former seminary professor. She teaches and writes on the intersection of theology, culture, and women's issue, and has co-authored a book on the doctrine of humanity as part of the Theology for the People of God series put out by B&H Academic. Included among her research is discovering the pattern of justice for women in Old Testament laws. When I get 5 minutes to myself, I'm going to pursue that one, by the way. But she joins us because she wrote a wonderful book. It's got the XX chromosome, but it's covered with beautiful floral extensions, leaf extensions, really kind of bespeaking the feminine aspect of that XX, which, by the way, is the way God coded us. If you're a woman, XY, if you happen to be a man. To be a woman, the confusion over female identity and how Christians can respond. Oh, Katie, have I been waiting for this one? Thank you so much for being here. And I got to start with the first question. Systematic theology, not exactly a light subject. It's hefty, hefty, hefty. What made you want to pursue that?
7: Janet, it is so, so good to be with you. I feel like I could just hang up now because you've summed up the whole argument. You've really hit it, the spiritual core of where we are today. Yeah, I did systematic theology at the encouragement of a lot of professors, and it was kind of that opportunity meets aptitude, and really aptitude for me was just, I enjoyed it. I was kind of a nerd who liked her theology classes and just had some wonderful professors pushing me in that direction, and I didn't know what I was going to do with it. I had no idea I would be sitting here talking to Janet Parshall, talking about gender identity, but I just walked through the door as it was right in front of me. And it's kind of a good life lesson. You don't have to have a 5-year plan. You just kind of take the next step. Yes. And let the Lord direct you from there.
9: Isn't that true? I always say, hang on to your ticket stub because you don't know where you're going. That's just good. Love that. You know, what I love about this is that one tends to think, particularly, and I really smile with the words, the systematic theology, because I married up. My husband, the first year of our marriage, said, honey, this is what I want for Christmas, Schaefer's systematic theology. Didn't realize it was a boatload of books. And the guy has gone through it more than once. Now, I am the beneficiary of his gift of wisdom that he's got. But it's the propensity when you talk about systematic theology is to think, you've got bespectacled glasses on that sit on the bridge of your nose, mm-hmm. and it's dusty books, and you sit in a dark library somewhere. And what you are is the living proof that it's the application of real word answers to real world questions. It's applied Christianity. It's apologetics. It's being able to say amen on Sunday and not looking like a deer in the headlights on Monday, taking what he says and applying it to the world around us. So I think God's called you for such a time as this to take bedrock, solid Christian orthodoxy and then apply it to the absolute total confusion out there that's roaring around our little tents. And the church is, by the way, not immune from this. So this is not just a cultural, it is a theological conversation as well. You break down the book. Somebody who's gotten a PhD obviously knows how to do research and categorize and outline and do it all in a systematic form. And that's what you've done. But just sister to sister is a philosophical question. Did you see this coming?
7: Yes and no. So I had been studying this when it was very much on the fringes, kind of related to feminist history and women's studies. And at the time, it was really kind of an outlier. There were a few stories that were kind of attention grabbing, almost clickbait. Like, I can't believe this is happening. But gradually, it became more and more to the center. And all of a sudden, we're looking around going, what has happened to the world? It has changed overnight.
9: Yeah, it sure has. And center, I think, is such an important word because this is not a sidebar story. This isn't fringe. Every single day of the week, I don't care what your favorite news source is, this topic is in there somewhere. Now, brothers and sisters, we're not going to sit this one out. We're going to get off that diet of milk. We're going to move to meat. We're going to get some spiritual heft. And we're going to learn how to winsomely engage the culture on the question, what does it mean to be a woman? Back after this.
8: 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It's John Hemmer. We turn 100. 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
9: 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Representing with Dr. Katie McCoy. I'm going to underscore that doctorate because she worked hard to get it, by the way. And it happens to be in systematic theology, and we are the better for her writing and her teaching. She talks about how faith and theology and culture and women's issue all intersect with each other, and then comes out and teaches us where we can stand on bedrock solid Christian orthodoxy. So she was led to write the book To Be a Woman, The Confusion Over Female Identity and How Christians Can Respond. By the way, for the record, Katie, as you can figure out already, is very much involved in women's studies and women's teachings, but the principles that we are talking about apply straight across the board. So this is not a gender-specific conversation. Gentlemen, come back into the room, please. This is for all of us. This is understanding that transcendent question about what does it mean to be human. You start out the book this way, and I want to just touch on it briefly, because maybe it's because being here in Washington, D.C., we're saturated with stats and white papers. But when you start looking at the uptick of people who are dealing now with this issue, it's like 4,000%. It is the working definition of what a cultural contagion is. Talk to me about that.
7: Yeah, all of a sudden, in seemingly in just a decade or two, it has all flipped in a way that has even social scientists and professionals scratching their heads trying to understand what has happened. So this idea of gender dysphoria, which simply means that your biological sex and your gender identity or your sense of yourself as a man or a woman, that they're out of alignment. And that's been around for thousands of years. We can actually find in the ancients that this existed. But it was incredibly rare, and it typically manifested among natal males. So biological boys, often between that 2 and 4 years old, and overwhelmingly, once they grew into puberty, it sort of ironed itself out. Once puberty hit, the child came to align with the gender that corresponded to his biological sex. However, now it has all flipped, not only genders, but age groups. So now it is overwhelmingly teenage girls, usually that middle school, high school, and then even college-aged young women. And they professed no previous experience of gender dysphoria. So we have professionals trying to figure out what has happened. And some are looking at it honestly, saying there are ingredients in the culture that are causing this and creating it. And other people say they've been there all along. We've just now evolved as a society where people are now safe to come out of their shell and be their authentic selves. And here we are in Pride Month, and you have likely seen no shortage of that phrase, being your authentic self. And anything that gets in the way of that is, well, we've got to get rid of it. So we are confronting kind of the confluence of so many different ideas just in this question.
9: Wow. First of all, thank you, Father, for not allowing me to be my authentic self. I just rail against that phrase, because if you understand the scriptures, I am a great sinner in need of a great savior, if I can quote Newton. And so, but we'll get into that in just a moment, because you talk about some of the isms that really have opened the door to this. By the way, the idea of they were there all along. Now they're just free to come out. That is a ploy I've seen in Washington for decades, where in order to boost the numbers, in order to impact public policy and funding, you have to look like it's a major problem, right? Or a major issue that requires the government's full attention. So you simply say, and there's no way to prove it. I mean, it's not objective. It's not a metric you can measure. They were there all along. So now they're just free to come out. Or you've got some kind of societal pressure that makes you think you have to do it. I mean, really, when a preschooler says you can be a boy or you can be a girl, who's grooming? Who's recruiting? So these are just, again, the manifestations of all the stuff that's going on. What I love, though, is that you do a kind of flyover on the isms that we find in the marketplace of ideas that are, in fact, contributing to how one gains secularly outside the world of God's truth and his word, how we gain a self, a sense of ourself. And so you talk about the impacts of post-Christianity and post-modernity. And I'm glad you draw a distinction between the two, because I think for a while, and maybe we could, but things have changed rapidly, we kind of amalgamated post-Christianity and post-modernity. Now they're separate, distinct, and now we are post-truth, if you take the Oxford Dictionary word of the year. So talk to me about those two.
7: Yeah, so post-Christianity essentially means that we like some of the benefits of Christianity, but we don't like any of its claims. So we like ideas like kindness and generosity, the equality of every person, no matter what their social status. Those are things, by the way, that the West inherited from the influence of Christianity. But once we start talking about things like Jesus is Lord, we are sinners in need of a Savior, there is a real heaven and hell, and we can only be forgiven through Christ alone, well, people don't like that. And they especially don't like when we start talking about what the Bible has to say about how we live our lives in terms of sexual ethics. Everybody likes Jesus till he starts making demands on their lives. But then postmodernism is something that's happening in tandem with our post-Christian culture. But postmodernism says that, you know, even if truth existed, even if absolute truth was a thing, we are incapable of accessing it because we are just finite human beings influenced by our culture. So the best we can do is acknowledge that our culture has created these stories, these narratives, in order to keep order. But in light of that, any religion, any authority group that says they have the market on truth, well, not only would they be lying, but they're just trying to control you. It's all about power. And that leads into some other isms, as you said, especially in our American culture, that has helped set the stage for this transgender moment.
9: Yeah, let me linger here for a minute, and then we'll look at some of those other isms. First of all, I take umbrage with those who think that Christians can't walk and chew gum at the same time. And maybe, again, it's my years here as a war correspondent in Babylon. But I think that we can just draw a distinction between people and policy. The people who struggle, it must be absolutely hell, and I use that word theologically, to look in a mirror and not see how God has made you, to not see the reflection of Imago Dei, that I'm fearfully and wonderfully made to the point where the colors of my eyes and my sex were designed before time began by God himself. Mm-hmm. That must be absolutely awful. But I can draw a distinction between wanting to offer that warm cup of encouragement, compassion, the ears that need to hear the pain, and the arm around the shoulder that needs to walk you through this journey, and the public policy that advocates for this or the contingents that continue to further it. So I want to ask a question, Katie, if I can, and get the answer when we get back. Looking just and a transcendent, not looking at the individual, at its core, I see this as a spirit of rebellion. It goes back to Genesis 3. Did God really say that he made man and woman? How about you will be like God? You can determine what your sex is. I'd love for you to take a look at that question when we come back. Absolutely fabulous book. In fact, the best on the topic. I'm telling you, in my classroom, it would be required reading, To Be a Woman, The Confusion Over Female Identity and How Christians Can Respond. Back after this.
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15: Henry Coleman Kroll was born in 1897 in Chicago. He grew up to serve in the Navy in World War I. Afterward, he went on to become vice chairman of the Quaker Oats Company, which was started by his father. Eventually, God called Mr. Kroll into his service at Moody Bible Institute, and there Henry worked as vice president and general manager in a career that spanned more than 40 years. Henry Kroll was a forward-looking visionary. He helped launch Moody Science Films as well as Moody Aviation. Both represented cutting-edge technologies at the time. But we love Henry Kroll for still another reason. He was a huge influence and a driving factor in the launch and growth of a new thing called Moody Radio. Though he went home to be with the Lord in 1965, his impact is still being felt today. To the glory of God, Henry Coleman Kroll is a name you should know.
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9: What an important and timely conversation. Thank you, Lord, for raising up leaders like Dr. Katie McCoy. She's written the book, To Be a Woman, The Confusion Over Female Identity and How Christians Can Respond. So we were talking about the influence of post-Christianity, post-modernity, and I asked Katie just before the break, and again, understanding the pain and the compassion necessary to minister to broken people. But when you just look at this from a transcendent perspective, is there not at its core a kind of spirit of rebellion for someone to make the declaration, I was assigned the wrong gender at birth or sex at birth? We interchange those two all the time. It is a declarative statement of rebellion because it's Nimrod-esque in its moment where we basically raised a fist figuratively to God and said, you made a mistake. I'm going to determine. Am I right or wrong on that?
7: That's exactly right. And as harsh as it sounds, we all do that, right? Yeah, anyone who has lived has sinned against God and said, not only do I want to be like God, but I can determine my own boundaries and I want to self-determine the limits of my existence. And so at its core, and again, we talk about like the cultural deception and the influences and factors contributing to this, but someone who says, I was born in the wrong body is looking at how God created them, not only defying their creator, but then saying how God created me is holding me back from my true self. That is everything that Eve said and reasoned in the garden. Yeah. You know, Satan plays this deception 1,000 different ways, but he is terribly uncreative. But what we're seeing now is that we have technology, we have philosophy, we have culture that has sort of evolved in a different way, playing the same song, just in a different verse. And so instead of recognizing that we are in the image of God, people are now reconstructing themselves to be in the image of their self-perception.
9: Wow. And this requires a sophisticated Christian response. It also gives rise to the third element, which is this declaration, this ridiculous declaration that you're supposed to live your truth. You and I could wax for the next hour about how philosophically vacuous this is. Katie, if you have your truth and my truth, which one transcends? Mine cancels out yours, yours cancels out mine. And we pretend that truth is not objective and knowable and applies to all people in all times and all places. So live your life, live your truth. That would be, it seemed to me, the anticipated outcome of this kind of self aggrandizing thinking, right?
7: That's exactly it. And it's those three word mantras, you know, live your truth, you do you, follow your heart. And we have all imbibed this cultural message that you can be whatever you want to be. And anything external, like a religious authority, parental influence, society, if they go against that self-perception, not only are they wrong, but they are oppressive. You should get them out of your lives. In fact, it even extends to your own physical body. Your external self does not even have a right to determine and overcome your self-perception. That is the degree to which we have, as a society, been drinking down this idea. The philosophical idea is called expressive individualism. Not just individualism, like how if you are a Western person, you're an individualist. If you are an American, you're a super individualist. But expressive individualism says that your true self is found in your feelings, and the way to be a happy, whole, fulfilled human being is to follow your emotions, no matter what they are and no matter where they take you.
9: Yeah. Wow. So good. So let me address the, by the way, when books are as good as yours, I'm so frustrated because I'm just going to barely skate over the top of this ice pond and there's so much under the surface. So I'm going to say to my friends what I always say in a book that really hits me between the eyes. This is not a book report. If I'm piquing your curiosity, if I'm stirring your intellectual desire to know more, I will have done my job. But please know that everything we're talking about, there's a whole lot more where that came from. I just want to put that out there. So let me linger on what you just said, which is the 800-pound gorilla in the room and why I think Oxford was right when they chose the word of the year as post-truth. We flipped the idea that now the affective, what we feel, supersedes the cognitive, what we know. And what we know doesn't supersede what we feel anymore. It's my feeling dictates and contains the contents of my truth. The 800-pound gorilla is, do we need to do a little chromosomal test right now? So you can feel all you want to, you can decide all you want to what you want, but there is still the unbearable being of who you are. XX, XY. They've been in my town marching down the streets holding up signs that say, follow the science. Did they get lost?
7: It's so ironic, isn't it? Because this is an ideology that completely does away with empirical reality. Who you are physically is considered completely immaterial to your true self, to the point that even medicine now, it's like, what are you going to do now when some of these ideas come up against medical practice? You know, a male and a female have to have different doses of the same medicine because their bodies are different. What happens when we start talking about procedures and surgeries that run run afoul, frankly, of this post-truth culture where you can't get around the physical reality and how it affects you? This is where the Christian worldview, if we can kind of do the 40,000 foot view of it, though, this is where the Christian worldview is so powerful for our cultural moment, because our God physically came, physically lived, physically died, was physically raised, physically ascended, is physically in the unmitigated presence of the Father, is going to physically raise us with resurrection bodies. The body matters to God, and the future of humanity is embodied.
9: Wow. Such rich, good conversation. Boy, I hope you got your thinking caps on. And really, just ask the Lord to just make you hungry to know more, because you are going to go out there, right? John 17, my prayer is not that you take him out of the world. So when you go out there, because I don't know how you tell people about the gospel unless you're out there, trust me, they're going to want these kinds of questions answered before you tell them about the one who formed them and made them to be a woman. Dr. Katie McCoy's brand new book, already halfway through. Glad we got more time right after this.
8: 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Good afternoon. It's John Hemmer. My daughter is 10 years old, okay? And she has one of the biggest hearts for justice I've ever seen. People, animals, the environment. So there's a pond that's right outside our subdivision, and she calls it our pond. It's not our pond, but you know what I mean. So we're driving last night by the pond, and she says, Dad, I want to put a no fishing sign. on that pond. And then she explains to me why she believes that, how the fish are being hurt, the geese are upset. And she just went into detail about the justice that she has for the animals in the pond. I thought to myself, what if you and I would seek justice, love, mercy? What if we did that in our lives? I wonder what would happen in the world if we really did that.
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25: Hi, this is Bruce Strom from Administer Justice. Consider this. Was Zacchaeus a wee little man? Oh, in stature, Luke 19 tells us he was short. But what made him a wee little man was a tiny heart that cheated others. He was a cheap tax collector, abusing his position to take advantage of others. Then he met Jesus. Jesus went to his home. Jesus changed his life. Zacchaeus grew tall that day as his heart changed and he generously gave half of his possessions to the poor. Salvation changes everything. Before Jesus, Zacchaeus was a wee little man, only out for himself. After Jesus, Zacchaeus was a giant of faith, generously sharing with others. How about you? What would God say of your stature? This is Bruce Strom from Administer Justice. 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
9: 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Just joining us, the warmest of welcomes. 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So go to inthemarketwithjanetpartial.org on the left-hand side, bunch of words. Look for these two. They sit right next to each other. Past programs. Click it on. Download this hour in its entirety. You can do either of the 2 hours we do every day going back a year. But you do want to get this conversation from the very beginning. We have gone down the rabbit hole, Alice. We don't know what we believe anymore about what is the truth standing right before us. You ask, I referenced before, you ask a Supreme Court nominee, what is a woman? And she cannot give an answer. We've got secretaries at Health and Human Service who can't answer that question. We've changed words in our government documents. Moms are not moms anymore. It's birthing persons. I mean, really, I could spend the rest of this hour just telling you how government documents have changed because we can't answer or recognize, more to the point, the truth standing before us. So Dr. Katie McCoy, who has a PhD in systematic theology and is a former seminary professor, loves to write and teach about all the things that intersect theology, culture, and women's issues. And she's put together a fabulous book called To Be a Woman, The Confusion Over Female Identity and How Christians Can Respond. But even before we get to the sound theology that's in the book, this book could be read by anybody just to look at where we are today and how we got there in the first place. So I want to linger a little bit more on some of these isms that sort of pushed us to this place, because it's kind of like the spinal column of the book. And so we've talked about several things we could discuss if we wanted to, how it's an attempt to try to disrupt society. I think that's why we've become a fertile field for critical theory, because it's a way of destroying, tearing down. That's what we've been, what we've known before. Obviously, the idea about power, this is very much a part of this. Power says, I'm going to go to Target when you take those clothes out, and I'm going to threaten you with bombs, or I'm going to threaten you with an economic boycott if you don't put those products back on the shelf. That's their idea of power. I think we heard that somewhere in a garden with a tree, but I digress. I want to talk about identity and intersectionality, because, Katie, you know this word, but a whole lot of folks listening all across the country right now kind of hear it passing in that panoply of confusing post-truth words like critical theory, and they don't know what intersectionality is. What is the intersection, no pun intended, between identity and intersectionality?
7: Yeah, this is one of those concepts that it's become very ingrained in our social consciousness, whether or not we even understand what it is. So intersectionality began as more of a legal theory of trying to understand how different people's multiple minority statuses intersected and gave them a different experience in American culture. And when I talk about intersectionality, I always like to distinguish between the descriptive and the prescriptive aspect. So the descriptive is looking at various aspects of a person's demographic makeup. So their ethnicity, perhaps if they have a disability. And then, of course, in this LGBTQ conversation, they'll talk about sex and gender. But what happens there is it goes a step further to the prescriptive aspect, because we could recognize how two different people with their backgrounds may have had two very different experiences in American society. But intersectionality also has that prescriptive aspect, and it says that the person who occupies the greatest number of minority statuses has the greatest market on truth. And if we really want to discover what truth is, we can't know that objectively as something outside of us. We have to listen to people who have a perspective that we don't and elevate them. And this is where we also hear these ideas like decentering the majority and bringing to the center or elevating a new perspective, a different perspective. This goes into these ideas of social deconstruction or cultural deconstruction. And it even starts extending, as we bleed into some other of these isms in that chapter, to things like the economy, the family, mm-hmm. other things in society that are bedrocks or just foundational aspects of our lives. And it views them with suspicion because, and only because, they are the majority.
9: Wow. There's an intersection here, again, no pun intended, between what we were talking about before, because what we hear, particularly in the beautiful way in which you just described this, is the transcendence of the experience, that somehow the experience yes. dictates the truth. And when you do that, that's why it's my truth, not your truth, live your truth, et cetera, et cetera, et cetera. But that's the wonderful thing about truth. It is objective, it's knowable, it is obtainable for all people. So if your experience dictates, we're going to get into trouble, because that's not protective, and it can change from people group to people group or generation to generation or country to country. If you use that as your metric, that somehow that's power or that's a way of redefining the truth, you open a Pandora's box, do you not? And not only that, mm-hmm. but you trample underfoot the idea that truth is objective and can be known by anyone.
7: Oh, completely. And to look at the effects of it, just look at Generation Z. Mm-hmm. You know, Generation Z is really the first generation that has grown up truly in this post-Christian culture. They don't have even like like me, a millennial, kind of a prior framework of when America was a very different culture and how it related to some of those concepts of family and religion. But Gen Z, true post-Christian Americans, and there's two factors, and I don't think that these are a coincidence. First of all, widespread gender confusion and widespread anxiety and mental health crises. These two things are linked. We are having a generation trying to answer these foundational questions of who they are, how they find fulfillment, what the whole point of their existence is, and it is unmoored, untethered, disconnected from anything beyond themselves. So they're answering these deeply transcendent questions with nothing more than their feelings to guide them. And no wonder we have a mental health crisis. One of our government officials was talking about the relationship between social media and mental health among young people. And I thought, you know, that's great, but it's incomplete. Because until you're going to look at how social media has proliferated gender confusion among young people, you are only scratching the surface. And I would even dare to say willfully ignoring the evidence.
9: Yes. Let me underscore the willfully again. I'm not cynical, but what one can be after many decades in Washington, D.C., but I've sat through all the hearings on the Hill when they've talked about the damage that some of these platforms do, particularly to adolescent and pre-adolescent kids. And then you have to stop and say, okay, it isn't like you are short on the information. It's whether or not you have the political will. And then you start looking at the Bible verse that says the love of money is the root of all evil. And you look at both sides of the aisle, and then they're taking donations from big tech companies. And, oh, I'm wringing my hands. And, oh, what, don't we have a problem? I'm not going to be the one to introduce or vote for that legislation. It will impact my campaign funds. So that's the seamy underbelly of Washington. But it really does go to the idea that we know the facts are. It's like the science question I asked earlier. These are indisputable, self-evident truths. Whether or not we have the will to do it is a whole nother question. And then let me touch on this. You could write a doctoral thesis on this, which is the idea, what exactly constitutes human rights? And I'm so glad you picked this up in the book, that somehow trans rights are human rights. Now, to this day, the DSM, the Diagnostic Bible, still identifies this condition as a mental health issue. Now, they're trying, like the APA did back in the 70s, to dial down the diagnosis and make it more to be just a norm for the human condition. But if we start saying that trans rights are human rights, then the right of polyamory is right. The right of necrophilia is right. The right of pedophilia is right. In other words, we have to have a very grown-up conversation of what really constitutes human rights. And it seems to me we're sitting at the table yelling at each other. We haven't had a good conversation about that. Give me your thoughts.
7: Yeah, so two things. One, following the sexual revolution, sex became disconnected from any type of covenant relationship and even responsibility. And so the only factor that determines whether or not a sexual relationship or a sexual identity is good or bad is consent. And so that's what we see with polyamory, with homosexual or same-sex marriage. And what we've not seen yet, at least as openly, is the advocacy for pedophilia or pederasty. Now, I say yet because it is coming. It's happening. In fact, one of the things that is happening in this, if you want to call it a community, they don't like the word pedophile because that sounds very clinical and that's very judgy. And so let's give it a new term. Why don't we call it minor attracted persons? And this is a push. In fact, some of them are wanting their own place in the gender flag now. But it's all hinging on this idea that also should be a socially and politically recognized identity. Couple that, though, Janet, with some other concerning things we're seeing. For instance, in the United Nations, the UN, they came out with some type of study saying that children, those under 18, are capable of consenting to a sexual relationship. Now, that had at least the promise when I first thought, well, is this about child brides and trying to help, you know, young girls in Nepal say that they have the ability to consent, so therefore we should respect that ability to consent. Oh, no, no, no.
9: No, right.
7: This was all about LGBT issues. This was all about gender identity. So here we have the UN opening the door for a legally recognized pedophilic or pederastic relationship. One more note that's worth knowing for your listeners. When you mentioned the DSM and how it's relating to concepts like gender dysphoria and whether we call it a diagnosis, here's where I think they're always going to keep it, because if they can't get a diagnosis, then they can't have a health insurance company pay for the treatments and the surgeries. Again, it all goes back to money.
9: Yeah, exactly. But it also does put them on the horns of a dilemma, because you want those funds. Wow, that's utterly amazing. And, you know, I reported on this program about that UN report, which is ridiculous. Another 800-pound gorilla in the room. What happened to the best interests of the child? A lot of these kids, by the way, getting these surgeries, can't vote, can't buy alcohol, can't serve in the military, but can get mutilated. Think about that. Back after this.
8: 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It's John Hemmer. 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And I got to say thank you so much for being a part of that. 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I want to encourage you to take a look back. 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

0: what it means to be a woman. And that question, by the way, yes, it can be answered biologically, but far more profoundly, it can be answered and must be answered theologically. Are we ready for this? Well, I don't know. That's where I want this conversation to go now. And there, I'm going to repeat myself. There is a ton more in this book that even the gift of 1 hour of Dr. McCoy's time, I can't begin to plumb the depth. So you get the book, you read it, and you be prepared, because your granddaughter, your cousin, your niece, your neighbor, somebody you know is going to come to you and say, I'm born in the wrong body. And then how are you going to be able to answer? Understanding where they're coming from and how we, through a grace narrative, give that winsome, eloquent response of the gospel. Katie's book is called To Be a Woman, The Confusion Over Female Identity and How Christians Can Respond. There's a ton more of the cultural stuff, which I gobble up all the time because it's part of my transcultural missionary experience. I want to know what they're thinking when I get out there and how to respond. But Katie, I wish with all my heart I could say, hasn't touched the church. It's exactly the opposite, because a whole lot of those books that I'm reviewing, it's like, what Bible are you reading? So this stuff is working its way under the church house door now, where, I mean, I read an article by a Christian just the other day. Why shouldn't we hang the gay flag? Okay. Let you think about that for a little while. So now we're beginning to say, I mean, look, I give you the Church of England. We're going to just put a committee together so we can discover what it means to be a woman in the scripture and maybe perhaps consider changing the pronouns of scripture. This is called mission creep. So let's talk about going on into the church and how we discover what it means theologically to find our identity, whether it be male or female. This big question of what it means to be human can be found within the pages of scripture. Where do I start my search? And why did God, in his sovereignty and his love toward us, want us to have the sense of being in him, inside and out?
1: So we have to go all the way back to the beginning. And we want to preface every conversation as we're talking about what it means to be a male or a female created in the image of God with understanding that we can't possibly understand what it means to be a man or a woman apart from a reconciled relationship with God in Christ first. Amen. Unless we have that, nothing else is going to make sense about our identity. And also nothing else is going to make sense about our relationships. And relationships are a huge part of forming our sense of who we are. That is also by God's design. So all the way back in the beginning, we see God created the world. We know that. But interestingly, he creates this set of binaries, these twos. You've got the sun and the moon. You've got night and day. And then we get to humanity and we have a male one and a female one. And what we see in the first chapter of Genesis is there are two expressions, if you like, of God's image. A male and a female. They together have this mandate to rule over all of God's creation as his representatives, as his vice regents, as some people have said. But the words for male and female are the same words that you would use for any other type of living being. There's a male type and a female type. There's the one who inseminates and there's the one who ingestates. Like, if we're just talking simple biology. We move over to chapter 2, though, and even the name of God is relational, and the names of humanity become far more relational as well. God is not Elohim like he was in chapter 1. He's Yahweh, his personal name, as he is in chapter 2. But we also have man and woman, and you see not only the difference, but the interconnectedness. Now, the man, Ish, in Hebrew, is the woman, Isha, or excuse me, the man, Ish, and the woman, Isha, they are two separate beings who are intimately related to each other. The woman is like him, of him, but not him. And what we see throughout the creation narrative is this pattern not only of interconnectedness, but that they individually image God as well. But here's what our culture misses. It's not just that we are individual image bearers of our Creator God. It's that we were created also to image God in relationship. And that's what Genesis 1 and 2 tell us as well. And then the genius of the Holy Spirit. I mean, you just figure, how brilliant is God that he prepared us even for this moment? Mm-hmm. Because the male and female, the Hebrew words for that in Genesis 1, there is a separate set of Hebrew words in Genesis 2. To be a male in Genesis 1 is to be a man in Genesis 2.

0: 2. To be a female in Genesis 1 is to be a woman in Genesis 2. So they correspond. In other words, there's no category for a male who is a woman or for a female who is a man. God created sex and gender to be in harmony. And really, this is what it means not only to be a woman, but to be a woman in God's image, if we are in right relationship with Him. It is a holistic life. It is a life of peace and harmony, not one where we can divide or dissect some aspect of who we are. Our redemption is total, and that includes our bodies.
1: Wow. Why do we need to know this? There are a lot of people listening who are going, not my problem. So often for us in the church, unless we feel the hot air coming from the mouth of the wolf, we're not bothered. Why do we need to pay attention now?
0: Oh, Janet, this is going to be the issue in our culture. Yep. And if we fail, if we do not step up and have truth in clarity in love, we are going to miss not only a generation, but I believe in 15 years, we're going to have a generation of detransitioners looking around saying, who was telling me the truth when I didn't want to hear it? Yes. Oh, it was the Christians. You mean they had an answer not only for the issues going on in my soul underneath the surface, but how I can relate to myself physically and spiritually and emotionally? If we fail, we will have to stand before God and say, we did not proclaim the simple truths when they were offensive. We did not proclaim the simple truths of Genesis 1, 2, and 3 when it was inconvenient. And we will miss the opportunity to meet our culture with the gospel in a way that it is desperate to find. I pray that we will rise up and simply speak the truth in love to a generation that is searching with no map, and they need the truth of Christ.
1: Amen, amen, amen. Church, rise. Dr. Katie McCoy's book, To Be a Woman, The Confusion Over Female Identity and How Christians Can Respond. Absolutely outstanding. Katie, thank you for a memorable conversation. We'll see you next time, friends.
2: You are listening to Moody Radio. Good afternoon. It's John Hemmer. This morning, I am dropping off my daughter at school, right? And I'm in line. I'm about to kind of turn left so I can get in front of the school. And I look over, and the person directing traffic in the parking lot was actually one of the ladies that sings on the worship team at the church where I play drums. And I saw her and she saw me, and it was like this, that happy moment where it's like, what are you doing here? And then I forgot that she actually is a substitute teacher. And one of the things that they also do is they can direct traffic. And just that feeling of happiness, you know what I mean? What if we did that every place we went? What if you and I were the cause of creating that moment of happiness? And we do that because of how we live our lives. Like that song, "They Will Know We Are Christians by Our Love."
3: Welcome to another edition of Bible Q&A with John MacArthur. This is Denny Nugent with today's question, which comes from the fifth chapter of James. In verse 14, James is quoted, "Is anyone among you sick? Let him call for the elders of the church and let them pray over him, anointing him with oil in the name of the Lord." Now, John, what's going on in that passage and how can we apply it today?
4: Well, it's a controversial passage, Denny, but I think the best way to understand that passage is that the elders of the church are called on to pray for someone who is in the midst of suffering physically, some kind of debilitating suffering that's been generated by sin. This is a person who is overwrought with sin, struggling with sin. In the context of James 5, can't really pray, feels weakened, feels beaten down by sin, overwhelmed by sin, and this person goes to the elders, and the elders become a surrogate strength, a force to gather around and to pray for this individual and pray that the sin will be dealt with and that the sin will be eliminated from that individual's life. And what about the oil? I think it's the oil of simply soothing the person, just soothing perhaps the suffering in some fashion. I don't think this is some kind of Holy Spirit anointing, but rather it's as if these men come around with comfort and sympathy and compassion and deal with this person in that kind of way that their suffering calls for.
5: 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And thanks to you for listening today to Bible Q&A with John MacArthur. If you have a question for John, visit us at MacArthurCommentaries.com.
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10: Friends, this is Janet Parshall. Thanks so much for choosing to spend the next hour with us. 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
10: Welcome to In the Market with Janet Parshall. Thank you so much for spending the hour with us. So let me ask you a couple of questions. In honesty, transparency between you and me as friends, have you ever said to yourself, why did it have to end that way? Or how about, why did they leave? Or why didn't God do something? Or why is this happening? Or did God allow this because he's mad at me? Why? As believers, let's be honest with one another. We do ask ourselves why, particularly when it is a dark night of the soul. And then we wonder, where is God? And we fail to see that even in that darkness, God is refining, transforming, and conforming us to his Son, always at work. As we're going to talk about this hour, we're going to clear away the fog, help you to see this biblically and with clarity, and help you to understand that he loves you. He's on the throne. He's not wringing his hands, worrying about whatever problem you join me today with. He's got things under control. That's the kind of holy, great, precious, loving Father he is. We're going to talk to Joel Malm. He's written the book Connecting the Dots, What God is Doing When Life Doesn't Make Sense. Oh, I don't know. Every single person within the sound of my voice can say, been there, done it. Maybe you're even there today. And this is a perfectly timed conversation. Let me tell you who Joel is. He's pretty interesting. He's the founder of Summit Leaders. He uses outdoor adventure and leadership coaching to help people find their calling and pursue a vision for their lives. So guess where he's gone? He's gone around the world to places like Mount Kilimanjaro, the Grand Canyon, Machu Picchu. He's traveled to over 70 countries on six continents and speaks not one, not two, but three languages.
1: He has an undergrad in poli-sci, political science, and an MS in counseling. And then he speaks at churches and conferences and corporate events all over the country and is the author of multiple books. This is going to be a great conversation. Joel, thank you for your gift of your time, for the gift of your well-honed book that teaches us to recognize the hand of God even when we're in the middle of the night. But thank you for giving me something I can't give back, which is one irreplaceable hour of your life. And I treasure it. And I thank you for being here. But I got a gazillion questions. Let me start with your education. What drew you to poli-sci in the first place?
15: Well, I wanted to change the world, of course.
1: Perfect answer.
15: And don't when you realize all,
1: you,
15: right?
1: Yes, exactly. And when you realized you couldn't, you went into counseling where you got your master's.
15: Exactly. Yeah, I started to realize. I think it seems to happen on an individual level. The change, the heart change, seems to lead to the bigger change. So I decided to get into that business. So
1: see, I think that's cool. And I want to linger because I want people to realize what you just said. So most poli-sci majors, and coming to you from the nation's capital, obviously we got a town full of people with those kinds of degrees. It really is about creating policy, thinking you can change the world through policy, but it really is about changing the human condition. And what's so interesting, Joel, is so many bits of legislation are trying to change the heart condition, which of course may give you a temporary fix, but it doesn't have an eternal ramification by any stretch of the imagination. But I have to tell you that segue then into counseling is beautiful because you really understood where real change can take place one person at a time. But now I got to go to the adventure part. My husband and I often say, you know, I heard the head of PBS once give a wonderful lecture, a follower of Christ, and he talked about how important the aesthetic is. Because the aesthetic is one of the ways that people are drawn to God. So Craig and I adore being outside simply because we're so cognizant of his handiwork. Standing in an ocean, realizing I'm too little, God's too big. What is man that thou art mindful of him? I can't control that. You made it and you can control it. And it really is a wonderful way of putting into us a sense of awe. And boy, are we lacking that today. So take me on a tour. What would I learn from you if I went to Mount Kilimanjaro?
15: Well, you probably wouldn't learn anything from me, but the experience would definitely teach you some things. My friend Mark Batterson right there in D.C., he came up with this brilliant formula. He said change of pace plus change of place equals change of perspective. And he's been on multiple trips with me. And every time he shared that with me, I'm like, that's exactly what happens on these trips. Sometimes you've just got to get out of the routine. And all of a sudden, God starts to reveal to you the stuff that was already right there in front of you. But you see it from a new perspective. And when you see it from that new perspective, it changes everything. I mean, that's actually kind of one of my driving themes. You may have seen that in the book is
1: yep.
15: So much of life is about how you choose to look at it. Are you going to look at it from the lens of God's working behind the scenes in my life and he's doing stuff, he's preparing me? Or you're going to get kind of bogged down in the details of there's so many things that could be better. And I think perspective happens when we get out into nature. It is part of that kind of understanding how small we are and how great he is. And boy, when you've got that in right perspective, it changes everything.
1: It sure does. It sure does. And I remember Dietrich Bonhoeffer made a very, very compelling statement. Obviously, a man who would end up losing his life for the cause of the cross. But he talked about when he was in detention with the Nazis that they could take away his family, his food, his freedom, but they could never take away his freedom to choose his attitude. And that was very compelling for me personally, because I thought even in a camp, in a death camp where he would eventually lose his life, he still had the freedom to choose his perspective. And let me just linger here for a minute, because what is it about? I mean, one would think, that's 101. Okay, that's an entry level thought. We shouldn't have to worry about that. But I don't know if it's the milieu of the culture, the chaos of everything around us, that we allow the voices in that cacophony of the marketplace that you heard as we started the program, that take away the recognition of the reality of choice of perspective. Do you think that's the case?
15: Oh, yeah. I mean, that's absolutely it. There's so much noise. I mean, the crazy thing is, you know, Paul says, be anxious for nothing, but in everything, through prayer and petition, with thanksgiving, present your requests to God. And the peace of God, which transcends all understanding, will guard your heart and mind. But you've got to first recognize anxiety for what it is. And so many times I think we're driven by anxiety and we don't even realize it. We see it as just, you know, I want to be alert to what's going on. I want to be aware. But there's so much anxiety that comes with just the demands of you know, everybody's saying the world's going to end, democracy's over. You know, everybody's declaring these things, but we've got, when we can tap into the peace that passes all understanding, that's when it guards our hearts and minds.
1: You bet. Absolutely. And he gives us a peace that's a whole lot different from the world, the scripture tells us. This is going to be a comforting, a timely and an important conversation because, as Joelle just said, there's not a person out there who doesn't deal with anxiety. If you're listening to the American Psychological Association, by the way, and they've been tracking this for years, Americans are more anxious and fearful now than they've ever been before. Probably a really good time to recognize what God is doing in your life when things just don't make sense. Back after this.

0: Good afternoon. It's John Hemmer, Carl and crew, back on Monday this morning. Besides Freedom Friday, they're talking about how you and I can experience God in everyday life. 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Well, you know what? 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
4: 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We're visiting with Joel Malm, who is the founder of Summit Leaders. He uses the outdoors to really let people experience something that changes their perspective. And that's what we're going to do this hour, I hope, as well. Changing your perspective. Oh, God, where are you? So many people have said that when they're in the middle of the pit, in the absolute center of the refiner's fire. And yet the point that Joel makes in his new book, Connecting the Dots, is really you have to start looking at things differently, that even when you can't see the hand of God, he is still very much at work. So I love the title, Connecting the Dots, and it obviously ties back into this whole idea of this journey, the circular story that you talk about in the book. Walk me through the different steps of this, if you would. We can break it down as we continue our conversation, but this whole kind of circular journey, that's where we connect the dots, because this is a journey, if I can put it, I'll use the word again. So my question before we break it down is, did you observe this in other people? Did you experience this personally? How did you come up with this concept of this circle?
5: Yes, all of that. The way it started, I actually started my writing career as a fiction writer. And one of the things they talk about in fiction is that there is a very consistent pattern to what makes a great story. And there's this story arc. You probably remember learning about that maybe in literature class, where it starts off where the character's life starts with a turning point. Everything changes. Some courage is required. The character may not think they have courage, but they find this courage from somewhere within them. A guide usually appears, a Gandalf or to lead Frodo, or a Obi-Wan Kenobi, or a yellow brick road, or whatever it is that to guide you. And then ultimately the character has to make a decision to go all in. They face a series of challenges. Those challenges pull things out of them that make them stronger than they realize they were. They face this decisive dark cave, this battle they have to face off with. Oftentimes it's something inside of them. Sometimes it's a battle with a dragon. They emerge from that and they return a journey home, but they've got a whole new perspective on life, and they've got this new message to bring back to people that maybe didn't venture out or had a different adventure. And I started to realize that's, I mean, if you look at the story of Jesus, Jesus exemplifies everything that is in our world that we see as truth. You see that in his life. You see that in the stories of the great heroes of faith. And what's really wild is that I did more research on it. Psalm 23, it says, "The Lord is my shepherd. He leads me in paths of righteousness." And that Hebrew word path, it's a kind of an odd word. It's magol. And it has this sense of he leads us in circular paths, like a shepherd would kind of gently lead sheep up a hill. He can't lead them straight up. They're kind of big and poofy and got skinny legs. So he gently leads them up a path. And I started realizing that's exactly how God leads us. I overlapped that with my life. And I realized every season of life really has about 9 of those. You could call them waypoints. In hiking, we call them waypoints, which are kind of intermediate steps on the journey. And the beautiful thing about it, when you start to see it, I've got that chart in the book you may have seen. Mm-hmm. That chart, it's kind of like a mall map. Like you can at any point in your life look and go, yep, that's where I'm at right now. I'm here, I'm there. But you start to realize you don't necessarily always know what God's doing, but you can be confident there's a consistent pattern to his work and he's gently leading you right to where he intends for you to be. And the beautiful part is, somebody asked me, I was speaking at an event last night, they said, "What if you messed up along the way?" And I said, you know, my mentor, he was a pretty blunt fellow. He told me once, he said, "You know, Joel, God's already accounted for your stupidity in the plan." And I was like, thank the Lord for that. So even when we get a little bit off the track, he has this way of taking all things and working it together for good. Mm-hmm. And he continues to use that pattern, that circular pattern that of the gentle shepherd guiding us along the way.
4: Wow. I laughed about the sheep. As somebody who has sheep, I can tell you that's exactly right. And by the way, I will further embellish your statement by saying it is not a compliment at all to be called a sheep in Scripture, okay? And an entire flock, there is one brain cell among them. So that's not a compliment, and we definitely need a shepherd. But let me go back to something you said. You touched on Romans 8:28, which I think is great, but grotesquely misunderstood. So before we take this journey, let me go back to this idea, because people conceptualize the idea that all things work together for good, and then they fill in the rest of the verse, and all things working together for good is really, we don't get past the rest of that, because good is when I get what I want, not what God is working out in my life, right? So walk me through that.
5: Well, it says, for those who are called according to his purpose. And one of the important things about your history, it's his story. His story is actually his story. Mm-hmm. You're walking out the plans and purposes that he has for you. And if you keep, you know, that's one of the challenges we face. The book you're talking about, Live Your Truth, that's one of the challenges we face in this world of kind of this postmodern idea, mm-hmm. is I create my own reality. And man, that's really bad news if I create my own reality, because I'm the center of the universe. But it's really a lot more exciting to think I'm a small part in a big picture. There's this transcendent God who's come down and made himself eminent here, but he's walking with me through my story. And I'm not alone in this. It's not up to me. I'm a small piece in a very big picture, his story that he's writing.
4: Yeah. Wow. But again, let me linger on this. Oh, and you are, Joel, just a fascinating person to talk to. And I hear something, I want to stop because you make me think more critically. So this idea of being a small piece in a big story should be appealing if Jesus is my all in all. But in a post-truth world, it's repugnant to a lot of people. I want to be the big cheese in the story. I don't want to be a small piece in a big story. I want to be the story. And going back to what you said before, in postmodernism, when you say, I will live my own truth, you have already negated the truth giver himself. So it's Genesis 3. I'm a God. Okay. I will make my own truth. What's right? What's wrong? I don't hear an ounce of I'm a little person in a big plan in there. How do we hunger after that kind of a positioning that we are in the big picture and I'm willing to be a small piece? In fact, truth be told, I am so grateful every day of my life I'm even in the picture at all.
5: Yeah, you know, it's such it's kind of a specious argument. Mm-hmm. Man, if you can make yourself the center, but you know, it's deceptive. But we see the results of what it's creating. And when you're the center of the world and reality, God's reality bumps up against you, you end up getting frustrated at reality. And that's never going to lead to any peace. At some point, we have to surrender to the reality of the order he's put in place. And when we do that, man, there's this tremendous peace realizing he's writing your story. If you'll just let him write it and you live obediently to what he's called you to do.
4: Wow. Don't you love conversations like this? I'm going to pick up on a word that Joel used earlier, perspective. This idea of perspective is so hugely important. It gives you a peace. It takes so much of the stress off your shoulders. You can take a deep breath. He's got this. He's got you. Changing your perspective. We're going to talk about connecting the dots with Joel. That's his new book. We want you to discover what God is doing, even when it doesn't make any sense at all. Back after this.

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3: Career chameleons. That's what Gen Z workers will have to become. Professional stability has rarely been a guarantee, but those starting out today are projected to hold twice as many roles as previous generations did in the course of their careers. The Wall Street Journal reports that about 42% of recent college grads today have jobs that don't require degrees. That's a high number. And as artificial intelligence increasingly permeates most workplaces, it isn't difficult to see how Gen Zers will likely face massive changes and upheaval. Their ability to adapt and rotate into new fields may be the most critical skill of all. To that end, tech companies are increasingly willing to hire new college grads with broad liberal arts degrees. After all, tradecraft can be learned. Yes, our path in this world is complex, but there's one thing that doesn't change. God's word will be a lamp to our feet and a light to our path. I'm David Woolen at haventoday.org.
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5: Connecting the dots. What God is Doing When Life Doesn't Make Sense is the newest book by Joelle Malm, who's the founder of Summit Leaders. And he really wants us to recognize the hand of God. You know, I've got a little quotation in the front of my Bible that says, learn to trust the heart of God even when you can't see the hand of God. And that is about changing your perspective. So let me go to this not perfectly circuitous, but rather curled journey that's made up of 9 steps. And it starts out, interestingly enough, with what you call the turning point. What is a turning point?
6: Well, the turning point is something you may have expected, but you didn't expect it. But it changes everything in life. You know, the birth of a child can be a turning point. Even things you expect can kind of jolt you a little bit. Having a child kind of comes to mind. But you think you're ready for having a child, but it kind of jolts you. Getting married, sometimes it's a divorce. It's the death of a loved one. It's a diagnosis. It's something that changes everything for you. And that's when a new season begins, where you're kind of forced to, there's parts of you that are forced to kind of be pulled out of you that you maybe didn't know were in you.
5: Yeah. Okay. I think that's universally understood. Let me just add a backup question on this. And again, we're talking to people who are at various stages of their growth in Jesus Christ. So the turning points happen because we are east of Eden and we are not yet in glory. Some of them will be good. Some of them won't be good. But there's a terribly nasty bit of mythology out there that says once you come to faith in Jesus Christ, it's just fluffy clouds and harps and easy going after that. And then when a turning point comes, and it's not one of those happy ones, it's one of those devastating, took the wind out of my sails. I think I've been hitting the solar plexus ones. What do we do as a believer? Do we think, oh, wait a minute, I didn't think this was supposed to happen because I'm now a believer in Christ. How do we respond to that?
6: Yeah, I mean, so I talk about that. You know, when those things happen, the question we often ask is why. And as a counselor, I've seen over and over again, it's not why isn't the best question in the throes of the challenge. The best question is how am I going to respond to this? Mm-hmm. And you know, you have two options. And I mean, if you look at it actually neurologically, psychologically, when you see yourself as a victim of what has happened to you, you actually go into a survival and defense mode. But when you see yourself as an adventurer, and really, you know, G.K. Chesterton, my favorite author, mm-hmm. he said, an adventure is only an inconvenience rightly considered. It's not an adventure until something goes wrong. And he says, if you see it as just, it's an adventure, something actually happens in your mind where your mind goes into learning mode. And you go, okay, what am I going to learn here? And it's trusting that God, God really is sovereign in some way. He's going to work this for good. And so my goal here is to say, how am I going to respond to this? And it's easy to go into victim mode. It's really easy. Like this shouldn't have happened. And how come how come they're not even as healthy as me? And I got cancer, right? Mm-hmm. How did this happen? And it's easy to start doing that, but that goes nowhere good. The question is, God, how do I need to respond to this? And I'm going to trust and I'm going to believe, even like you said, even though I can't see your hand, I love how John Piper, he says, God is always doing 10,000 things in your life. If you're lucky, you'll see three of them. Yeah. I'm going to trust that good. Somewhere in the middle of this, God is working.
5: Wow. So a couple of things come to mind when you said that. First of all, I love that you love Chesterton. I mean, great writings. And I was thinking also that Tolkien, I think, picked up on this idea as well. So what happens when Gandalf knocks on the door and we've got Frodo who goes, we're going on an adventure. Now, it's not necessarily a happy trip by any stretch of the imagination, but his perspective wasn't fear because there were going to be orcs and there was going to be spiders and there was going to be all these other monsters that he would have to slay. It was an adventure. So let me drop this into common parlance. So you get that diagnosis and you go, wow, this is going to be an adventure. So I immediately thought of Johnny Erickson Tata, who after being in a wheelchair for 50 years with unremitting constant pain, gets diagnosed with breast cancer. And I want to be this. I want to do what she did. And the doctor says, you have breast cancer. And her first response is, okay, Lord, what do you want to teach me this time? Now, she understood it was, quote, an adventure, but it was a perspective that she had. That seems to me, let me go to Lewis, as long as we're talking about some of our famous writers, who said the will necessarily precedes the emotion. So that has to be a choice, an overt exercise of the will to say, I'm going to view this as an adventure. And I'm going to be able to trust God through all of this. How does one do that? I don't think you wake up the next day and go, I've got this. I think it only comes like working out in a spiritual gym that you get that kind of strength.
6: Yeah, I mean, that's absolutely true. So I had an incident last year. It was funny. I just dropped my daughter off at school and I had this thought pop into my mind that I don't know if it was God or I heard everything I send into your life is a gift. And I thought, wow, that's so wonderful of God to say that. And two weeks later, I found out I had melanoma. And that thought rung in my head. And I was like, you know what? This is the chance to test everything I've written about in this book. The book was coming out in 6 months. I'm like, this is the moment. Like, this is the test to see if I'm ready for this. A.W. Tozer, he said, it's doubtful whether God can use a person greatly before he's first wounded them deeply.
5: Isn't that the truth? Yep.
6: And I saw it. And, you know, one of the things I talk about in the book, there's a guy named Nassim Taleb, and he's an interesting cat. But he talks about this idea of there's three kinds of organisms in the world. There's fragile organisms, robust organisms, and anti-fragile. And fragile organisms, they break when they're exposed to stress. Robust organisms, they just kind of are unmoved. But he's like, fragile isn't the opposite of robust. He says the opposite of fragile is something that actually gains from chaos and disorder. And he calls it, he makes up a word, anti-fragility. And he says, basically, humans are anti-fragile. And anti-fragile systems are those systems that with a little bit of stress, a little bit of chaos, a little bit of deprivation, they actually grow and get stronger. And if you treat an anti-fragile system like it's fragile, it becomes fragile. So God's gift to us is to treat us as anti-fragile.
5: Yeah. Wow. And boy, there's a person listening right now can't say, ah, okay, that makes sense when I was going through that. By the way, there's a whole series of steps on this journey. And Joelle is such a fascinating person. We haven't gotten past the first one yet. Let me say to you what I always say about books that I find personally impacting. I'm not doing a book report, okay? I just want you to start thinking about these issues. And if you end this conversation with Joelle and me and you go, I want more, we will have done our job. The book, case by the way, you're already thinking that way, Connecting the Dots, What God is Doing When Life Doesn't Make Sense. We're going to take a break and continue our conversation on this most important conversation topic about the hand of God in our lives back after this.
7: 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Good afternoon. It's John Hemmer. We are walking into the comparison season. Actually, every season is a comparison season, but I don't know about you, but the summer, it's so much easier to fall into the comparison trap. You know what I'm saying? You go on social media and you see photos of a lot of friends of yours or coworkers, and it looks like they are just, you know, they've got it all. They're going on this vacation. They got this new boat. They got the beach house. You know what? When you and I practice gratitude, when we do that and we stay focused on what the Lord has done for us and what the Lord gives us every day, as we do that, comparison starts to kind of leave. More In the Market is next right here on Moody Radio.
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10: 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Really? Claudine was still loving me. I just didn't, in my pride, I didn't think it was enough. But his wife wasn't doing anything for him. She wasn't serving him practically. She wasn't serving him through her words. She didn't even remember his name. Mm-hmm. And yet here was a man day after day after day. And at that same time, that epiphany, the Holy Spirit brought 1 John 4:19 to this hard heart. We love because he first loved us. And the lights came on. The way Bob can love his wife is he's not depending on her to pour love into him. Mm-hmm. He's leaning on God's love, which is super abundant, overflowing love.
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5: 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You know, it really helps for us to do a deep dive in understanding the character of God, because when that, I'm going to use the phrase again, when that dark night of the soul comes, it's certainly something that you can endure, that you can take peace in, that you can take a deep breath and just rest in him, because he's in charge. You know, we've had quite a few interesting turning points in our life as a family, a lot of them unexpected. And where we take great comfort is that we know that nothing happens in our lives that hasn't been first vetted in the throne room of heaven. So it is like, oh, that caught God off guard. It's like, no. In fact, Joel Malm is with us. He is the founder of Summit Leaders. He's written the book, Connecting the Dots, What God is Doing When Life Doesn't Make Sense. I'm going to get to that second point in the journey in just a minute. But that idea of if our battle is against the world, the flesh, and the devil, and it is, and this turning point comes, and it's not one of the good ones that kind of, okay, I got to get ready for this, but this is going to be interesting and some new adventures, but it's one of the negative ones. The feeling is, well, again, God got caught off guard. That wouldn't have happened. If he was a good God, then this wouldn't have happened. If he loved me, he would have prevented this. He would have stopped this. Where are you, God? One of those questions that you write about in the book. We got to tackle that, slay that Apollyon right now, or people aren't going to move forward. How do we square that diagnosis, that failed marriage, that prodigal child, that loss of a job with a God who loves us?
6: That's the question of the ages. Another Tozer quote, he said, what comes to our mind when we think about God is the most important thing about us. Mm. And we have to kind of figure out, this is the reason theology is so important. What do we believe about mm-hmm. the character of mm-hmm. God? Do we believe that, do we really truly believe that he's going to work in some way, all things together for the good of those who love him, for those that are called to according to his purpose? And one of the things I talk in there, if you really believed that, what would it change about your current situation? And that's the thing we have to ask all the time, because that's really what faith is. Faith is believing that what God says is true, even when it doesn't seem to be true at the time.
5: That's important. And I'm so glad we're having this conversation, because if it does nothing else but get you, friends, deeper into the Word to understand who God is, then I think Joel and I will have done our job. Because if you're making up a God of your own construction, you will end up utterly dissatisfied and confused and not get to that place of perfect peace. So you say after we have this turning point that it's going to require, good or bad, it's going to require some semblance of courage. On one hand, you could say that's kind of a self-evident truth. Okay, suck it up, buttercup. You're going to have to push through this. But on the other hand, where does one find? What well do you go to dig courage out? You know, courage is not necessarily the absence of fear. It is facing the fear. How do we do that? How do we learn to find that courage?
6: Again, it comes back to what you believe about God. And do you believe, you know, if perfect love drives out fear, as it says, First John, it says perfect love drives out fear. If we really believe that, then where do we get that perfect love? And we have to believe that I'm convinced, persuaded that neither life nor death nor angels nor principalities nor things present nor things to come nor power nor height nor depth or any other created thing is able to separate me from the love of God. I may have lost the love of my life. I may have come down with a diagnosis of something that I thought that was for other people, not for me. I may find myself divorced and I thought that I never thought that would happen to me. But am I convinced that in the middle of this, God still loves me in a way, and you know, he allowed these things that happened? Again, your theology, I hear all sorts of different theologies. I travel the country. Some people say, God would never allow that to happen. Look, wherever your theology is, you have to believe God somehow, some way is involved in everything that's happening, mm-hmm. and he's working all things through his power for good. Yeah. And that's what it comes down to. And that's where the courage comes from. That you only get courage to believe that if you really believe that he's somehow working in your situation. If you think he's abandoned you, that's hopelessness, which is, I mean, that's what we see in our world today. If God is not there, if he does not exist, if he is not involved in our lives, the best thing you can do is just end it right now, because there's no purpose. And, you know, it's a very deceptive argument.
5: Yeah, I couldn't agree more. I really appreciate what you said about understanding who God is. I can have courage because I trust in a God who's bigger than me, who is in charge, who is still sitting on the throne. So I think one of the challenges, and we've hearkened to this a couple of times, but I think it's very important because there is a preponderance of evidence that we are becoming more, not less, biblically illiterate. You hearken back to something Dr. Paul Little wrote about years ago, not only knowing what you believe, but knowing why you believe it. The adage of the bumper stickers that says, the Bible said it, I believe it, that's it, doesn't cut it in a postmodern world. It might be true, but it's true because it's in the Bible, not because the Bible says it's true. It's already true in that book. But when you engage, and that's what this program is all about, is getting you to engage in the marketplace. If you think you're called just to evangelize, which, by the way, I think is a ridiculously shorthanded sentence. You have to get out in the marketplace to be able to connect with other people. But if you don't have, and I'm going to use this phrase, a higher view of God, then I think you're in trouble. Because we're not becoming more biblically literate. We fail to recognize not only the God who's the comforter, and we'll talk about the guide in a minute, but the God who is holy and in charge and in control and sovereign and omniscient. And the list of characterizations go on and on and on. If it is a God of our own construction, we end up shorthanded every time, it seems to me.
6: Yeah, I absolutely agree with that. The other thing I think that is lacking, there's definitely a lack of biblical knowledge, but you know, a person with experience is never at the mercy of a person with a theory.
5: Yeah,
6: and what I think is when you've experienced the truth working itself out in your life, ain't nobody going to shake you. When you say, yeah, no. Come at me with all your theories. I know God has been working in my life. And that's the important thing about, I mean, that's part of why I wrote this book. I want you to see God has been working behind the scenes in your life, even when you didn't realize what he was doing. Yeah. When you've got that confidence that he was working behind the scenes and you've experienced it, people can come at you with all sorts of specious arguments, but you go, no, I'm not going to fall for that. I know what I know deep inside, and I've got the Bible to back it, but I've also got the experience of living by that truth. And that's power right there. They overcame by the blood of the Lamb and by the word of their testimony. God's work in your life is a powerful message to the world.
5: Yeah. Amen to that. So I referenced the guide. We started talking about the turning point, that changing, that seismic event, the courage that it's going to require for you to continue. And then you talk about how this hero who's stepping up has to have a guide, a mentor, a friend. Talk to me about that, because you're talking to a culture that is moving more and more toward isolation, not community.
6: Yeah, I mean, absolutely. There's a book I read recently, Bowling Alone, and it's an older book, Putnam, but he talks about how we've just become more and more isolated. And even since then, we've become more isolated. Mm. But we're not made for that. We're made for community. And the powerful thing about the guide, you know, before Jesus left the earth, Jesus was the fullness of truth in human form. Before he left the earth, he said, guys, I've got a lot more I want to tell you. I want to show you. But essentially, you can't handle the truth, you know, Jack Nicholson style. So he said, I'm going to leave the Holy Spirit, and he's going to guide you into all truth. Basically, Jesus was, I mean, we're still trying to figure out everything Jesus said. Like, it was so rich and deep. And that's why he sent the Holy Spirit to guide us in the truth we need. And it's an unchanging truth that we learn to work out in whatever place God has put us in history. And our guide is the Holy Spirit. I talk about the four ways the guide speaks. You know, when I'm leading a team, I have 3.5 guides. I've got a guy out front, I've got a guy in the middle, I got a guy in the back, and then I'm the 0.5, and I kind of rotate between the group. And the first one, the gold standard, is the word of God. You will never hear something from God, or someone tells you something that contradicts the word of God, and it's not going to go against his word. The second is there's this, he speaks through guidance. King Solomon, the wisest man who ever lived, I mean, he should have been the guy that said, you don't need guidance, just get wisdom. But he said, wisest man who ever lived said, you need counsel multiple times. Mm. Then there's this inner voice of God that speaks within us. And it's this kind of just, it says a verse in Isaiah, it says, when you turn to the left or the right, you'll hear a voice saying, this is the way, walk there in it. Mm. And then there's the 0.5, which I think this only is used when it lines up with all the other three. And again, this is a hierarchy of guidance, the word of God, authorities in our life, spiritual authorities, and then that inner voice that he speaks within us. But the other one is circumstances. Now, sometimes circumstances line up. Sometimes you got to act in spite of perfect circumstances. But you kind of go, move towards that, trusting that God's leading you. And again, I think I mentioned in the book, I've never been more than about 60% sure on any decisions I've made about something I heard God saying. but I just, you went forward and you trust that he's big enough to bail you out if you heard him wrong.
5: Oh, that's good. That's excellent. And the circumstances part, I'm glad that you said that it's kind of 0.5, because in my walk with the Lord, circumstances often become the affirmation after I've made the decision, as opposed to helping me make the decision. It was like, oh, thank you, Lord. I needed that sort of Western Union that affirmed that I was hearing you correctly and moving in that right direction. So it's, again, but it requires, in the cacophony of the culture in which we find ourselves, that sensitivity to hearing his inner voice. Now, I want to linger here for a minute. That's why this book is so good, Joel, because I can't plow through this. There's just too much richness here. How does one develop an inner ear to be able to hear the voice of God? And, you know, we're not talking delusional voices in the head. Every one of us who knows that that was from the Lord, you don't hear an audible voice. Does he, you know, does God speak like a tenor or a baritone? That's not the point. How does one create, well, not just create, but develop a sense of discernment that that was from the Lord? Like when you were sitting there and you heard the Lord speak clearly to you.
6: Well, it's a discipline you just develop over time. And a lot of times you have to step out. And like you said, you find out afterwards that was the voice of God. So it takes a walking with him and learning what his voice sounds like in your life, in your specific situation.
5: Yeah. The book is absolutely fascinating. And I would recommend it to every single one of us because we've all been in that place where we go, hello, God, are you there? Why did you leave me? Why did you let this happen? When you change your perspective, and that's what Joel is really all about, changing our perspective, you can, according to the title of his books, Connect the Dots. Connecting the Dots, What God is Doing When Life Doesn't Make Sense. It's his newest book. Absolutely wonderful read. Back after this.
7: Good afternoon. It's John Hemmer. Sunday morning. What do you have going on? You know what? Whatever you're doing, wherever you're going, whatever you have going on, I would love it if you join me here for Sunday Praise. All right? You and I, for a couple hours, 2-3 hours, we'll sit down, we'll hear some great Christian music. I will share some encouraging thoughts with you. It's a great way to kick off a Sunday morning. So be here. For the here and now, though, Effie is in next.
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5: Joel Malm is with us, founder of Summit Leaders. He speaks at conferences all over the world, by the way, and he loves to take people out into the world on adventures that help them to see a different place and a different perspective. And he does that in his book. You can skip Mount Kilimanjaro in the book, but you can sure learn how to have a different perspective by connecting the dots. That's the title of his newest book, What God is Doing.

0: all in. There's a point, there's a story where Jesus, somebody came to him and said, I want to follow you, Jesus. And he said, all right, come on. And the guy said, well, let me go bury my father. And Jesus, you know, this is the savage Jesus, not the Jesus of Hallmark cards. He says, let the dead bury their dead. He said, let the dead bury their own dead. You follow me. And then he says, anybody who looks, puts their hand to the plow and then looks back, they're not worthy to follow me. And you're like, wow, that's intense. But he's saying at some point you got to go all in. It's, you know, it's like Tarzan swinging through the jungle. At some point you got to let go of the vine you're holding onto and go swing and grab onto the untested vine if you're going to keep your forward momentum. Mm-hmm. Then there's this adventure, AKA the challenges that we face. And we talked about antifragility a little earlier, where antifragility is this idea that you get stronger through those things that create stress and challenges within you. And you face the challenges, then you eventually come to a dark cave. This is what St. John of the Cross called the dark night of the soul. And this is the moment where God gets really quiet. Mm-hmm. This is where, and one of the things I talk about in the book is people often feel like God's silence is a sign of disapproval. And listen, there's a silence of disapproval if you're living in blatant sin, but there's a silence that comes when it's time to, you know, when it's time to pass the final test, the teacher sits in the corner quietly and doesn't feed you answers. And you're raising your hand, teacher, nope. I trust that you've internalized what I've been teaching you over the time. Now show it to me through this test. Mm. And I say in the book, what if God's silence is actually a sign that he's confident you're going to pass this test? It's his sign of approval, and you don't need his turn-by-turn instructions and, you know, those days when he would give you that parking spot at the mall right when you prayed for it. Those days could pass away. And he says, no, maturity means you're standing up, you're walking confident with what you've internalized. We face this dark cave. We emerge. There's a resolution time where we really have to process. You know, experience isn't the best teacher. Evaluated experience is the best teacher. Hmm. And we need to kind of look back and go, what did I learn from this? We gain a new perspective. And then finally, we emerge with a message. And I believe that God has given every one of us a problem to solve and a message to share. And those messages we get to share with the world and the problem we have to solve comes from those seasons he's taken us through. If you look back at your life, you'll see a thread of meaning and purpose in every season that he's been. That's where we come back to the kind of the circular pattern of we're doing this again, that again, but each time he's expanding us out. One of the verses I mentioned in there is where Paul says, he says, if we're out of our mind, it's because Christ's love compels us. Mm-hmm. And that word compels is so fascinating. It's suneko in Greek. And it literally means, in some translations, it says constrains. And you go, well, which one is it? Does he constrain us or compel us? It literally means he wraps his hands around us and squeezes us like a tube of toothpaste to become all. He pushes us out. And I think we've all felt that. I've talked to people at the top of their game who, when I talk to them, they say, I know I've arrived. People look at me and think I've arrived, but I know there's more in me. But then I've talked to people who've hit rock bottom, and every time they shoot up or snort up or with drugs, they say, I know I'm better than this. And it's Christ's love within us that it when it's in us, there's this holy discontentment that pushes us out to become all he made us to be. That's that sanctification process. He's pushing us out. That suneko is what he's talking about. And that's where the circle just keeps getting wider and wider, and we keep coming back to certain themes. But each time he's expanding out who we are, and we're seeing a little bit more glimpse of who he is. Mm.
1: So let me go to the repetitive, uncomfortable circumstances. And, you know, some people have more travails than other people. That's just the reality of life. And life is not easy. That's the other reality of life. So if you have more travails than your friend, your neighbor, another family member, our first default position so often is, well, I must be in God's lower half of the graduating class because I'm having to repeat this lesson. How do we change our perspective on a redundancy of tribulation?
0: That is a hard one because, you know, there's a verse that says, who are you, O clay, to say to the potter, why have you made me this way? Yeah. And so many times we go and we look, man, I'm doing my best to follow God. And this person over there is doing whatever they want and everything seems to click for them. And I don't know, you know, the Apostle Paul, in Acts, it says that the apostles went around encouraging one another, saying, through much suffering, we enter the kingdom of God. Again, that's not exactly what I'd put in a Hallmark card. That's not encouragement to me. But Paul talks about this over and over again. And this is how he could say something as ridiculous as, so we rejoice in our suffering because we know that suffering produces endurance, endurance produces character, and character produces hope, and hope doesn't put us to shame because God's love has been poured into our hearts through the Holy Spirit who's been given to us. Another point, he says, so we don't lose heart. Though outwardly we're wasting away, inwardly we're being renewed day by day. For this light, and momentary affliction, which is really what it is in the perspective of eternity, mm-hmm. is preparing for us an eternal way.

0: of glory, which is beyond all comparison. So here's what he says to do. You fix your eyes, not on what you can see. You don't go comparing. Why do they got it easier than I do? You fix your eyes on what is unseen. For what is seen is temporary, but what is unseen is eternal. And that's what we have to do. And you got to stop comparing each other's journey. You got to walk your journey and trust that somewhere in there, God is building you. And it's an eternal perspective. It's not just for this life. It's for eternity what he's building in you.
1: Wow. Oh, Joel, what a wonderful conversation. Let me say what I've said several times before. There's so much more in this book. It is tremendous. I want to point out something that was self-evident if you were really listening. Joel knows the Word of God, inside out, upside down, out of the overflow of the heart, the mouth speaks, and he went right back to Scripture on why we can trust God, what the characteristic of God is, what this might mean. If you are not in the Word, faith comes by hearing and hearing by the Word of God. If you're not in the Word of God, then you're kind of floating out there without the benefit of the guidebook. And that's really what the Scriptures are. You know, it's interesting. In Bunyan's Pilgrim's Progress, he gets lost when he loses, quote, the map. What's the map? That was Bunyan's way of referring to the Word of God. So you can't go out there in the dark. That's why his Word is a lamp unto our feet and a light unto our path. So if you know his Word, you're going to better know who he is. And then you're going to be able to do exactly what Joel has challenged us to do. Connect the dots. Seeing the hand of God and starting to make sense out of what you don't know is going on, but what he always does know is going on. Joel, it's an absolutely fabulous book. I want to encourage my friends to get it. You can learn more by going to our information page at inthemarketwithjanetparshall.org. Joel, Mom, thank you for a wonderful, wonderful conversation. Thank you, friends. Hope you're encouraged. We'll see you next time.
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3: Welcome to Breakpoint, a daily look at an ever-changing culture through the lens of unchanging truth. For the Colson Center, I'm John Stonestreet. This Sunday is Trinity Sunday, a day set aside in the Western Church calendar to consider the significance of the doctrine of the Trinity. Any pastor or preacher committed to tackling the topic is trembling, or at least he should be. As one of my theology professors once noted, it's basically impossible to explain the Trinity without at some point sliding into heresy. But we have to talk about it because it's at the top of the defining traits of Orthodox Christianity, perhaps more than any other doctrine. In fact, the Trinitarian understanding of God sets Christianity apart from other monotheistic faiths. It's a difficult doctrine to understand, even more difficult to explain, especially to non-believers. As the great Augustine of Hippo confessed, and I quote, "Which of us understands the Almighty Trinity? And yet which speaks not of it, if indeed it be it? Rare is that soul which, while it speaks of it, knows what it speaks of," end quote. Well, one way to talk about the Trinity is to clarify all that the Trinity is not. And to that end, the YouTube channel Lutheran Satire has produced the very funny and helpful video, St. Patrick's Bad Analogies. You got to check it out. It's a way to own the struggle rather than treat what God has revealed to us about himself as irrelevant. Even British theologian N.T. Wright has described his struggle with understanding the Trinity and why the ancient Celtic Church was so fascinated by it. The Celts do like things in threes. More importantly, these early Christians recognized that the Trinity wasn't an optional doctrine for the Christian faith. In his 2025 book, Spiritual and Religious, Wright explained it this way, quote, "When I was younger, I could never understand why St. Patrick needed to use a shamrock to evangelize the Irish. I had never heard an evangelistic sermon which expounded the doctrine of the Trinity, and I couldn't see why one would want to try. It makes a lot more sense to me now, though. Patrick could not assume, and we could not today assume, that people know what Christians mean when they say God," end quote. Wright went on to observe that for many people, God is simply a product of their own cultural and individual imaginations, not the God who's revealed himself to us in Holy Scripture. But by what he has revealed, Christianity is Trinitarian. If it's not Trinitarian, it's not Christian. The doctrine of the Trinity describes God as both independent and personal in a way that other monotheistic faiths cannot. The gods portrayed in Islam or deism cannot be fully personal on their own. In fact, such a God would be more of an it than a he. Though a person away from others is still a person, what's a person when there are no such things as other persons? A God like that would be more of a thing, more of a force than a person. Even more, such a solitary God would need to create a world and other persons in order to be personal. A God who needs his creation is a dependent God, not independent. According to Scripture, God is a triunity, one God eternally existing in three persons. As such, he needs no one else. It matters that God is not a thing, a force, or an energy. It matters that he exists eternally, one being, three persons. Who we are, including our roles as mothers and fathers, grandparents and grandkids, and friends, reflects and expresses the loving personal nature of the triune God. For the Colson Center, I'm John Stone Street with Breakpoint. Today's Breakpoint was co-authored with Dr. Timothy Padgett. And for more resources or to share this commentary with others, go to ColsonCenter.org/radio.
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5: In serving God and others in the place that he's placed them. They find their fulfillment in faithfulness, not in accomplishment, not in self-actualization, and that often, if not always, involves sacrifice. Jesus found fulfillment in washing feet because that was what the Father had told him to do.
6: Welcome back to Summit Life with Pastor J.D. Greer. As always, I'm your host, Molly Vidovich, and we are glad that you're back with us today. Let me ask you, when I say the word theology, what comes to your mind? Maybe you picture a seminary professor in a dusty library lecturing about some obscure term like dispensationalism, hypostatic union, or substitutionary atonement. Maybe you see a person buried behind piles of thick books with titles that you can't pronounce. Theology doesn't seem like the kind of stuff that quote-unquote normal Christians need to know. But today, Pastor JD explains that good theology is essential for our everyday lives. It's not about knowing fancy terminology. It's about knowing the gospel and ultimately knowing God himself. Pastor JD titled today's message, Extraordinary Ordinary.
5: You got your Bible, if you would take it out right now and open it to the book of Titus chapter 2. Titus chapter 2, we are in the second week of a short series that we're doing through the book of Titus called Everyday Theology. As you're turning there, I will tell you that last season, I had the opportunity to coach a 4- and 5-year-old soccer team. You say, why did you coach a 4- and 5-year-old soccer team? Because God, in his sovereignty, wanted to teach me more patience, and that is the means he did that. Plus, I wanted to get to know some, I wanted to spend more time with my son. That was the main reason. But I also wanted to be able to interact with people outside of the church. The Summit church staff is really sick of me sharing the gospel with them, and so they told me to get to know some new people. Anyway, if you have ever been to a 3-, 4-, 5-year-old soccer game, and I put that in air quotes, it is a mess. I mean, an absolute mess. Essentially, you have got a dozen kids swarming around the ball, all kicking frantically like a blender made out of legs or something. There's always the odd kid that is standing in the field somewhere, zoning out, counting the clouds or tracking the movements of an ant. That is usually my kid. But on the whole, there are a bunch of Labrador retrievers happily running around in a pack, all barking and excited about nothing. When you coach 4-year-olds, one of the things, if you're going to do that, you got to resolve yourself to is you're not going to be coming up with plays that they're going to run. You've basically got 3 things that you're trying to teach them for the whole season, other than don't bite each other. Why that one is not obvious, I don't know, but somebody has to hear that. But here are the 3 things you're trying to teach them. Number 1, go the right direction.
7: So at the start of each game, and at halftime, I had them point. What goal are we trying to score in? They all point, and somebody always gets it wrong. And inevitably, this happened three times to us last season, where one of our kids scored in our own goal. And there's this dilemma of what you do in that moment, because they look at you so hopefully after the ball's gone in the goal with like, and so you we all cheered. It's like, way to go, but you're just go the right direction. That's number one. Number two, don't walk off the field while the game's going on. I've seen more than one kid just get to the end of the field, see something interesting, and just keep going like Forrest Gump. Or there's my kid who thinks that the greatest thing in his life is that, unlike his sisters, he can pee anywhere at any time. And so I'm like, where is Adden on the field? And I notice over there next to the woods, there's this little bare bottom standing next to the woods, just, relieving himself. But don't walk off the field while the game is going on. Number three, you're trying to teach them that there is such a thing as positions. They don't get that. They just want to swarm. But you're trying to explain to the little guys and girls that the game is actually more fun if they play their positions. Plus, there's a beauty to the game. Not that they'll get to that when they're 5 years old, but there's a beauty to the game when you play your position, and you just might actually win. The reason I share that is because that is essentially what Paul is up to here in Titus chapter 2. Paul is like the coach, and in Titus 2, he gives a list of specialized instructions to various groups in the church, ranging from retired people to young men, from homemakers to business leaders. And basically, he's trying to get them to do those same three things. A, all go the same direction, the direction laid out by the gospel. B, to not leave the field early. And C, to play their positions and to not bite each other too. You'll see that in there as well. Before we go through these instructions, however, I want you to notice how he frames these instructions. The actual specialized instructions are in verses 2 through 10. In verses 1 and 11, he bookends them with something that is really important. In verse 1, he says, "You, Titus, however, must teach what is appropriate," or you could read that "a fitting response to sound doctrine." Now, in this context, when he says sound doctrine, what's he referring to? The gospel. That's what we talked about last week. When he says, do these things as an appropriate response to the gospel, we talked last week about how the gospel teaches us to look three directions. We look upward at the glory of the God who saved us. We look backwards at the price that he paid for our sin. We look forward into where he's taking us and what he is making us. He said, you do these things as a response to those three visions. Then at the end of his list, verse 11, he says, for the grace of God has appeared that offers salvation to all people. That word for, you could read that because. Do all of these things because the grace of God has appeared. Do these things in response to the grace of God. So on the front end and on the back end, he makes this crystal clear. Everything in our lives is to be reshaped by our experience in the gospel. Y'all, that point cannot be emphasized enough. Christianity is not a to-do list of things that you need to work harder on. It is not a set of morals that you need to master. It is not a bunch of rituals you need to adopt, a bunch of things you need to put in your calendar. Christianity, from start to finish, is essentially a response to God's grace fueled by the upward, backward, and forward vision. It's kind of like if you've ever seen those scenes from V-Day, Victory Day, back in at the end of World War II. You have total strangers dancing together in the streets, people from different cultures, sometimes different nationalities, hugging and kissing each other because this new victory has given their lives a whole new meaning and reality. They're rejoicing because of a victory won on their behalf. That is the way that Paul says the gospel should function in our lives. We are united in celebration of a great victory, and because of that, all of life is going to look different. Okay, so how does that translate into everyday living? Well, let's start reading here in verse 10. Teach the older men, Paul says, to be temperate, worthy of respect, self-controlled, and sound in faith, in love, and in endurance. Now, let me give a quick caveat here. Please understand that in giving these specific instructions, I'm not trying to stereotype or as if to say, for example, that all older men struggle with the temptations Paul's identifying here. Just that each age group brings particular temptations, and that's what Paul's going after. You say, well, who counts as an old man in Paul's book? In the rabbinic literature, young man was classified as anyone between the ages of 18 to 42. And yes, I just made that up. And yes, I am 41 years old. So you decide what you want to do with that. What does he say exactly to the older men? Well, a lot of what he says to them, he's going to repeat to the other groups. But there's one instruction that he gives uniquely to the older men. And it's there at the end of verse 2. It is to endure. Or some of your translations say, be steadfast, to keep going, to not give up. And he's saying that because a temptation for older men in his day and ours is to get to the last third of their lives and start to coast. Many of them feel like they've done enough. They're tired. Maybe they have made all the money they feel like they need, or maybe they've just given up at this point and think, I'm never really going to make a lot more money anyway. And so they start to think only about themselves, pursuing their hobbies and their interests. They weary of giving themselves to service because they feel like they've earned it. And so they start to get grumpy and cynical, which always happens when you focus on yourself. Paul tells this group to endure, to stay in the game. He says, be self-controlled. In other words, don't think about your needs. Second your desires to the needs of the church and the next generation. Your accomplishment in life should not be a pile of money you leave in a bank account. Your accomplishment should be seeing the kingdom of God thrive in the next generation. So don't give the last years of your life to fish or play golf or collect toys. Give it to the kingdom of God. Be sound in faith, he said. In other words, don't get cynical. Oh, yeah, I just don't understand all the young people. They're just so messed up and they're giving away our country and the world's all going to hell. Paul's like, God's promises have not ceased to be true. God resurrected Jesus from the dead. That means that God has a plan he is pursuing in the world. And just as he resurrected Jesus from the dead, he is not going to let his plan falter. And it is as alive in this generation and the next generation as it was in the 1950s. Be temperate, he says. Be temperate. Don't give yourself excessively to numbing things like alcohol. Abusing alcohol is for people who feel no purpose in life. But you've got something to keep living for. Even if you are lying in a rest home, you are still part of the greatest mission on earth. And if nothing else, from your hospital bed, you can be a prayer warrior for that. Don't ever stop, he says. Don't ever let up because the mission goes on. Look forward. Great example of this is Caleb. Caleb is an old man in the Bible who was one of the original 12 spies that during the Exodus, they sent out to spy out the promised land. 10 of the spies come back and say, the land's too big. Who cares what God says? The warriors are too mighty. We'll never conquer it. There were two spies, Joshua and Caleb, who said, nope, I know the giants are big, but God is able. Let's go into the land. Unfortunately, the children of Israel listened to the 10 spies, so they wander in the wilderness for 40 years. During that 40 years, every single person in Israel, including Moses, dies. The only two people out of that generation that make it are Joshua and Caleb. So Caleb are the oldest men in Israel. They cross the Jordan River, and the first thing they encounter after Jericho is this huge mountain that has all these mighty warriors living in it. And 86-year-old Caleb says, that's my mountain right there. And he takes his walker and he gets his army and he goes up and he conquers that mountain. What you're seeing is a picture of a guy who understands the promises of God have not expired and they are as real at 86 years old as they were when I was 25. And what God is saying to many of us, many of you listen, is that we have even more of a reason to understand in the steadfastness of God's promise than Caleb did, because the resurrection of Jesus ensures us that nothing we do for his kingdom will ever be wasted. We are building a kingdom that is destined to win and one that will last forever. So Jesus said, every cup of cold water given in my name will have its effect.
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7: I will tell you, Summit Church, listen, we need more older men playing that role in this church. Spence Shelton, who is planting out of our church, told me about a man who has joined his team who is 83 years old. The man says, I've been a part of 3 church plants in my life, and I think I got time for a couple more. That is a modern day Caleb. Or I think of Sam James, who preached at our church. Sam James is 82 years old. He planted this church in 1962 as the Homestead Heights Baptist Mission, which would later become the Summit Church. Sam James, after planting the church, went to Vietnam for 40 years, where he served as a missionary. The first time that they preached at the church that when I was pastor was last fall. And so we have 5 services. It looks different than what he did in 1962. So I called him up and said, hey, man, I understand. I appreciate you being here. Preaching 5 services is hard. I'm going to tell you, by the time I get to that 4th and 5th service, I pretty much hate everybody, and I'm just trying to get through it. So why don't you preach once on Saturday, once on Sunday, and then we'll just show videos of the rest. He said to me, young man, I will be preaching all 5 services. I said, yes, sir, you will. And so that is a modern day Caleb. And God give us more men that are going to endure and not give up. Judges 5:23. Let me give a special verse to you older men. This verse is hidden in the book of Judges. Hardly anybody knows about it, but it is so, so haunting to me. Judges 5:23, cursed be the family of Meroz because they did not come out to help the people of God in battle. There was a family clan that when the battle was going on around them, they said, you know what? It's just, we don't really need to be involved. Our little estate is fine. And they stayed on the sidelines and God cursed them and their family. Older men, do not be in the curse of Meroz because you sit on the sidelines while other people surge forward. You need to lead in serving. You need to mentor younger men. You need to go on mission trips. It's like Henry Ward Beecher says, it is not the going out of port, it is the coming in that determines the success of a voyage. So finish strong, older man. Verse 3, likewise, teach the older women to be reverent, or you could read that word respectful, in the way that they live, not to be slanderers or addicted to much wine, but to teach what is good. Dr. Keith Idle, who was one of my seminary professors, and he was the interim pastor here before I became the pastor, actually taught through the book of Titus right before I became pastor. My wife and I were in a sermon where he taught this Titus chapter 2, and we have never forgotten something that he said about that word reverent. Or respectful. He said this, and I quote, older women can sometimes quit caring what people think. So they lose their filters about speaking their mind or talking badly about people. You know anybody like this, by the way? He said, you see, when you are young, did I get an amen on that? When you are young, he said, you have 2 things that you lose over age. He said, one, you have a natural physical beauty, a natural charm, and you have filters because you care about what other people think about you. He said, when those things are gone in your older age, if you have an ugly spirit, there's nothing to mask it anymore. He said, in truth, the ugly spirit was always there. It was just covered up by your physical beauty and charm and the filters you had with a sense of propriety. He said, by contrast, there are older women who are so sweet that they seem more beautiful in their older age than they did when they were young because their beautiful character shines through. Character, you see, is always more beautiful than physical charms. And so we ask the question, what would it look like if all we could see was your spirit unmasked by your physical beauty, unmasked by your charm, and unfiltered so we saw the real spirit that is inside of you? My wife and I want to be really sweet, gracious old people. I think Veronica is actually in pretty good shape on this, but I'm in trouble because no one ever describes me as sweet. But that kind of stuff, it doesn't just happen. It comes by cultivating character in the gospel. And so he tells these older women, keep looking up, keep looking back to the price you paid, keep looking forward and let those looks create sweetness in you so that you're not slanderers. Verse 4, then they can urge the younger women to love their husbands and children, to be self-controlled and pure, to be busy at home, to be kind, and to be subject to their husbands so that no one will malign the word of God. Can anyone pick out any controversial phrases in that verse? Seriously, whenever somebody wants to diss the Bible, this is like one of the verses they're go-to. It's like, your Bible actually says busy at home and subject to your... It's the idea that the Bible teaches male dominance. But is that what Paul means here? Teach them to be busy at home does not mean that young women are not to work outside the home. Because there are multiple places in Scripture where we see examples of women working outside the home, and they are commended. Probably the clearest one is Proverbs 31, where the ideal woman works outside the home. Right? So it doesn't mean that they're not supposed to work outside the home ever. It just means that, listen, there is a tendency for young women, like young men, to be lured away from God-given responsibilities by the promise of fulfillment elsewhere. You see, there is no denying that God has given the mother a particular responsibility in the home that only she can play. And this often requires that she sacrifice other things she could do in order to fulfill that. Often she cannot give as much time to her career. Maybe she has to give it up altogether. And whenever you do that, there will be a sense of loss. But God says to these younger women in the gospel, your primary goal should not be to fulfill yourself. Your primary goal should be to faithfully serve me. And where that entails sacrifice, embrace it joyfully. Find your fulfillment not in self-actualization. Find your fulfillment in serving me. Look upwards and forwards. You see, this is one of those areas where the values of the world and the values of the kingdom of God stand in absolute and total contrast. A couple of years ago, Linda Hirschman was on Good Morning America, where she said that homemakers are, quote, living lesser lives. The talk show host responded, well, but many of these homemakers find their work valuable. Hirschman responded, well, I would like to see a description of their daily lives that substantiates that. It doesn't sound particularly interesting for a complicated, educated person like me. Now, let me get behind that for a minute, because she's saying it in a way that she believes leads to empowerment. But let's actually get behind that. In her view, happiness only comes from self-actualization, being all you can be. But just ask yourself this. Do you know where that mentality leads? If life and happiness and fulfillment is about self-actualization, then people who stand in the way of you becoming all you think you can be become annoyances that needed to be minimized or managed. You start to, for example, think of kids as accessories to your life rather than people that you lay down your life for. And if you get pregnant and it's not convenient for your career, then you should just abort the baby. And if you have kids and they're messing up your career, then you should shirk your responsibilities as a mother or father, and you should just don't pay attention to them. Just kind of manage them. If your parents in their older age become a hindrance to your career, shove them in a home and forget about them. You never really end up being a very good friend because you are constantly sizing up how much this person or that person helps you towards your goal. And as soon as they quit helping you towards your goal, you drop that friend. Hirschman's mentality does not lead to empowerment. It leads to using people rather than loving them. Christians, however, find their fulfillment in serving God and others in the place that he's placed them. They find their fulfillment in faithfulness, not in accomplishment, not in self-actualization, and that often, if not always, involves sacrifice. You want a model in this? Jesus found fulfillment in washing feet, because that was what the Father had told him to do. Jesus' fulfillment never came from the importance of the task, because washing feet is not that important. Jesus found a fulfillment in the approval of the Father. So if for a time in your life, God has assigned you to care for children and establish a home, find your fulfillment in knowing you have been a faithful servant, not in the praise of the world or how high you climb some ladder. Or you might say it this way, if Jesus found fulfillment in washing feet, you can find fulfillment in wiping butts for a season too, just to put it down on the bottom shelf. Because our fulfillment at whatever stage we are is only in hearing, well done, good and faithful servant. Now, while he says this to the young women, it applies to dads too. There are a lot of things that I can't do because of some roles that God has assigned to me. Peter Kraft, one of my favorite authors, was once asked, what's your favorite book that you have ever written? Kraft responded, the one I didn't write when my kids were young. Now, I am able to write a good bit, but Veronica and I are very clear that that only gets fitted in at the margins of my calling as father and pastor. And there are a lot of things that would be good for my career that we just don't do right now because of some roles that God has given me to serve. The other day, I found myself comparing in great detail to somebody the plot qualities between Frozen and Tangled, arguing for the superiority of the plotline of Tangled over Frozen, and I had the realization that my entertainment diet is not what it used to be. But see, that is okay, because one day I want to hear, by God's grace, well done, good and faithful servant. And so it's okay if for a season I'm not fulfilled by my movie choices, because faithfulness is my goal.
6: 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Greer. Today is the final day to get your copy of the May resource titled, Why Does It Matter? It's a short book that explores key questions of the Christian faith and how they shape everyday life. So, Pastor J.D., how do you hope people will actually use this book once they get it?
8: Well, Molly, as with most things here at Summit Life, we have designed this in a way that hopefully is just very accessible to people.
6: Right.
8: You can read a chapter in literally just a few minutes, and it'll give you some handles, some talking points where you can talk about some of the central concepts with other people. For us, we're not just about information transfer. We're about life transformation.
6: Yes.
8: And life transformation in a way that you can share it with somebody else and bring them along. We're going to take the questions that people are already asking, questions about prayer, questions about the resurrection, questions about everyday faith, and really use those as a pathway for understanding who God is and what he wants for you. This is our thank you gift to you, to anybody who supports Summit Life this month. 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
9: True growth isn't just getting older, learning more, or looking better on the outside. Real growth is what happens when God begins to change you from the inside out. You're listening to Moody Radio. I'm Effie. It's a fantastic Friday. You know, the Holy Spirit, thank God, is our helper. And when we yield to him, he leads us into truth. Proverbs 3, 5, and 6, trust in the Lord with all your heart. He'll direct our path. Amen. It's like updating your phone system. You may look the same on the outside, but everything starts working a lot better on the inside. That's what scripture calls transformation. 2 Corinthians 5:17. If anyone is in Christ, he's a new creature. You see it in the small things when you choose patience instead of reacting, prayer instead of worrying, forgiveness instead of replaying the hurt. That's real growth, not perfection, but progress. And here's the beauty of it. When love, peace, and self-control start showing up in everyday life, you know God is still working, still refining, and still leading us forward.
10: Welcome to Johnny Erickson Tada Sharing Hope. Johnny's mother used to say, getting old ain't for sissies. And here's Johnny to share a few more details about her dear mother and a 17th century prayer.
11: Don't think Lindy Erickson was a tiny old shriveled up grandmother when she said that. No. Rather, my mother played tennis until the ripe age of 84. Her biggest challenge at that age was not being able to slice the ball across the net like she used to. Another one of her sayings when she reached her mid-80s was, Johnny, when you get to be my age, I'm just sorry I will not be around to say, I told you so. We used to laugh when she'd say that, but my mother was right. Her old age caught up with her when she finally tripped on the tennis court going for a backhand shot. After that, she had to content herself sitting on the sidelines and keeping score. I always thought it would be a cinch to grow old gracefully, but I found out differently. Oh my goodness, living life with quadriplegia is hard for anyone at any age, but when your bones start to get thinner and your muscles weaker, it is a double handicap. And you don't even have to be a quadriplegic in a wheelchair to identify, right? Your days are filled with challenges. But when you get older, those challenges feel a whole lot heavier, don't they? It's why when I stumbled across the following prayer in an old book written by an anonymous saint from the 17th century, I decided to make it my mantra. Let me read it and you'll see what I mean. Lord, thou knowest better than I know myself that I am growing older and will someday be old.
12: keep me from the fatal habit of thinking I must say something on every subject and on every occasion. Release me from craving to straighten out everybody's affairs. Make me thoughtful, but not moody. Helpful, but not bossy with my vast store of wisdom. It seems a pity not to use it all. But thou knowest, Lord, that I do want a few friends at the end. Keep my mind free from the recital of endless details. Give me wings to get to the point swiftly. Seal my lips on my aches and pains. They are increasing, and love of rehearsing them is becoming sweeter as the years go by. I dare not ask for grace enough to enjoy the tales of others' pains, but help me to endure them with patience. I dare not ask for improved memory, but for a growing humility and a lessening cocksuredness when my memory seems to clash with the memories of others. Teach me the glorious lesson that occasionally I may be mistaken. And the prayer continues, keep me reasonably sweet. I do not want to be a sour old person. Some of them are so hard to live with, and each one a crowning work of the devil. Give me the ability to see good things in unexpected places and talents in unexpected people. And give me, O Lord, the grace to tell them so. Amen.
10: Amen. Oh, friend, isn't that a great prayer? And if you'd like a copy, and I bet you do, go to johnnyradio.org today, where you can download it, print it out, and tape it up somewhere as a daily reminder of how to grow old gracefully. And if you need more counsel, well, why not memorize Ecclesiastes chapter 7, verses 10 to 12? There it says, "Do not say, 'Why were the old days better than these?' For it is not wise to ask such questions. Wisdom, like an inheritance, is a good thing, and it benefits those who see the sun. Wisdom is a shelter."
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14: I am who I am in Christ, and I'm going to refuse to look at myself by any other criteria than that. And so James begs us to gain our self-identity based on our relationship with the King of the world and our exalted status as children of God, which exalts the poor and humbles the rich and glorifies Christ. And that's what this whole thing is all about.

0: Welcome to The Journey with Steve DeWitt. I'm your host, Tim Svoboda. You know, rich or poor, we all have a tendency to measure our worth by what we have. But today, Pastor Steve shows both rich and poor what they're missing, and why the only status that truly matters is found at the foot of the cross. It's the first part of a message from James chapter 1 titled, We Are Who We Are in Christ. Also available online at thejourney.fm. But now, let's get started. Here's Pastor Steve DeWitt.
1: Turn to James chapter 1. We're in a series on the book of James. You know, one thing I appreciate the Bible is that it is so politically incorrect at times. So refreshing when it deals with things that normally in our culture we like to sort of skip over or we don't want to talk about or we're sort of embarrassed about. The Bible is not running for political office. It is not trying to be popular. Its goal is to point us to God through Jesus Christ. And so in its process of doing that, it oftentimes will step on toes. And it might do that here this morning. There are a few more sensitive issues than the issues of money and how we view ourselves if we have money or if we don't have money. The issues between the rich and the poor, the haves and the have-nots. The poor who sometimes will resent the rich for what they have, and the rich who will sometimes look down on the poor for what they do not have. Then you have shows like, and I'm going to date myself now, the Beverly Hillbillies, in which you have rich people living and acting like poor people. And right now the teenager is going, what is he talking about? The Hillbillies, is that black and white? Pastor Steve is so uncool talking about that. Well, when rich people act like poor people, we think it's funny and we'll spend a half hour watching it. You know, it's hard to be a rich Christian and it's hard to be a poor Christian. And both of those are spiritually complicated. And that's what James is going to talk with us about today, is the problem of viewing ourselves through the grid of our material possessions. Now, it apparently was a problem in the first century between the rich and the poor. And I would just say that if that was a problem in the first century when they had a very basic economy, how much more is it likely to be an issue when you have such disparity across the world between Christians, between the poor and the rich? And of course, in particular in the U.S., where we are the richest Christians who have ever lived. So we're in a series here on the book of James, and we've seen in chapter 1 this whole issue of trials. And what James is trying to tell us is that trials are our friends. They are not our enemies, because trials are producing in us perseverance. And since we need perseverance to die and go to heaven and be with Jesus, then perseverance is something that we ought to want very much. And how does God bring it to us? He brings trials into our life. Therefore, they are our friends, not our enemies. And what do we need to get through a trial? We need wisdom. And that's what we saw last week, that God gives us wisdom when we ask Him for it. If we ask Him, trusting wholly in Him in the midst of the trial. Otherwise, we're the double-minded man. And God doesn't answer that prayer. And by the way, being that way is bad on a lot of fronts, because the double-minded man is unstable in all his ways. Which brings us now to the subject of money or status based upon money and the challenges that it presents. You know, there are a few trials that are more personal and have a greater impact on us than a trial with money. And so let's get into the text. Beginning in verse 9, it says, "The brother in humble circumstances ought to take pride in his high position. But the one who is rich should take pride in his low position, because he will pass away like a wild flower. For the sun rises with scorching heat and withers the plant. Its blossoms fall and its beauty is destroyed. In the same way, the rich man will fade away even while he goes about his business. Blessed is the man who perseveres under trial, because when he has stood the test, he will receive the crown of life that God has promised to those that love him." All right, so verse 12 wraps up this section on trials, and we'll get to that in a moment. We're going to begin in verse 9, which gives two commands. And we begin with a command to the brother in humble circumstances. Okay, now who is the brother in humble circumstances? Well, the word there means lowly or weak or poor. And when you see in the next verse, he's talking about the rich, we realize that the humble circumstances, it is a material measurement. This is talking about somebody who is materially not well off. He lives in and with humble circumstances. Now, this, of course, is very relative. What it means to be poor. I am sure that James would be astonished to see the creature comforts that even the poor in the United States live with every single day. I've spent time driving around in southern Indiana. And you know what you see when you drive around in southern Indiana? There are rundown trailers everywhere in southern Indiana. It was like there was a big sale some years back, and they're just everywhere across the state. And as you drive by, it's amazing to see this rundown trailer with attached to it a state-of-the-art digital TV satellite connection, you know. And I'm sure a great big widescreen TV inside and a really nice pickup truck sitting out in front of it. That's what poor people in the United States live like. Not bad in comparison to poverty throughout the rest of the world. And this is where some people have the opportunity to see real poverty and some people don't. But until you're there and you see the conditions that millions of people and millions of our brothers and sisters are living in, it's hard to comprehend it. I just grabbed a couple photos from a trip that I made to Sierra Leone, Africa. And, you know, these people here in this lower picture, they would love to live in a trailer with digital TV. Love it. Because that's real poverty. And we have brothers and sisters around the world who are living in these kind of conditions. I remember when I was in India, I had some opportunity to do ministry in India. And one Sunday, they lined up all of these churches to speak at. And so we went driving to these little village churches. And so you're on the car like this, you know, you're bouncing your way to the village. And you go pulling in and there's just a few shacks and a few rooms and we go into the one room, and this one room where the church was is probably maybe the size of this stage up here, this space right here, and just packed with people. And they had all the kids lined up in the front, okay? And they had a guy right behind him, an adult behind him with a switch, and those little kids, if they moved one inch, wham, they went at them like that. I thought, wow, that would be effective in the United States too, I'll bet. But that's what they do. And they have like the men, as I recall, on one side and the women on the other side. And this was the church. And these people have like nothing. And there I was. And so I preached a message there. And when I got done, they presented a gift to me for coming and speaking to them. And it was a bottle of Coca-Cola. And not just a bottle of Coca-Cola, but a cold bottle of Coca-Cola. And I took that from these very poor people, and they gave it to me. And, you know, Coca-Cola, we say, hey, you know, I got 20 bottles at home of that. That's no big deal. To them, that's a luxury. And a cold bottle is a real luxury. And they wanted to give that to me as a expression of thanks for coming. And I tell you, I got that bottle, and I was like, you know, I just was very humbled by it, and I drank it to the glory of God. I want you to know, drank that thing down. It was great. But that's poverty. That's people that are living in poor conditions. The message of Christianity has always appealed to the poor because the hero of the story was born in poverty. And of course, Jesus ministered to the poor. We can think of the words that he had for the widow who put her two mites in, and he said, you know what? She is so much better than all these rich people putting what they're in. The poor see that, and they say, there's a man that understands our situation. And of course, for the poor, the gospel is a great hope because it says to them that their lives are not always going to be this way, that if they are Christians, that there is this hope of eternity and glory, and they read Revelation and the experience of being in a place of beauty and a place of glory, and it gives them hope. That's why, for example, the Negro spirituals, so many of them were songs about the future and songs about heaven, like Swing Low, Sweet Chariot, coming for to carry me home. Swing low, sweet chariot, coming for to carry me home. When I was a sinner. I'll stop there. But why did the chariot have to swing low? Because that's where they were. They were low. They were in humble circumstances. So what is the financially poor Christian to do? What is James saying? He says that they are to take pride in their high position. Okay, now what high position is he talking about here? Well, here's the problem. Now, we're getting to the core of the issue. The problem that James is addressing is that all too often we see and evaluate ourselves through the grid of some worldly standard like material wealth, and we fail to see who we are in Christ. Let me say that again. The problem that James is addressing is that all too often we view ourselves and our status through the grid of some worldly standard instead of seeing ourselves as it relates to or as we relate to Christ. And so the tendency then of the poor who take a worldly standard like wealth and they evaluate themselves in the mirror, the tendency for them is to be discouraged by this and to say, I don't have as much as other people. I am low on the social ladder. And they get discouraged and depressed, and they lose sight of the fact that the poorest Christian is fabulously wealthy if he could only see his situation as a child of God. Let me say it. The poorest Christian, the poorest person in this room today, has nothing less than the richest person or the richest Christian in the room today. The poor man and the rich man in Christ are the same. And the poor man needs to realize that and to not look at themselves like, I don't have so much, but to look at themselves as having Christ and saying, I am wealthy. Why? Because I have Jesus. And Jesus is real treasure. Okay? And yes, good. I hope you're clapping when we get to the words to the rich. So this is then the high position that he is to take pride in. And pride is not the selfish kind of pride like, you know, look at who I am. It's the good kind of, I'm seeing myself as a possessor of Jesus. And I feel comfort from that. I feel grace from that. And in Christ, we have a greater treasure than any lottery could ever give us. This is why Jesus, for example, tells the story of the pearl of great price or the man who finds a treasure in a field and he goes and sells everything that he has so he can buy the field and possess the treasure. Jesus is the treasure. It actually, what it does when the poor Christian gets all mopey about what they don't have, it actually demeans the value of possessing Christ. Like Christ is in heaven or God's in heaven saying, you don't even begin to realize what you have. If you begin to realize it, you wouldn't be all mopey all the time. It's like the other day, I put on a jacket or a coat or jeans or something, I can't remember, and I reached into my pocket, and I'm like, what's this? $10 bill. I was so happy. Do you know that feeling that I'm talking about when you pull money out of some pocket that you didn't know it was there, and then all of a sudden there's like a $20 bill, and you have this sense, I was just like, oh. And I was thinking of the things that I could buy with that $10 bill. And I was all happy about it. I didn't realize what I had. And I think what James is saying here is that the poor Christian who's mopey about their low position is like, it's like they're wearing coats and it's just got money hanging out from every possible pocket and they don't realize that they have it. That's the problem. They're evaluating themselves based on a worldly category or criteria and failing to see what they have as a possessor of the risen Savior. So James says, hey, quit moping. Realize the high status that you have as a child of God. Now he goes on to say this to the rich. But the one who is rich should take pride in his low position. That sounds like double talk, doesn't it? Okay, the poor are supposed to take pride in their high position. The rich are to take pride in their low position. How can both be true at the same time? Well, remember, James is a pastor, and James realizes what each one of these groups need. The poor need encouragement of who they are in Christ. The rich need humility to fight off the tendency that the rich have in being haughty and thinking that they are better Christians because they're better off. Both groups are making the same mistake. Both of them are evaluating themselves based upon what they have. The poor think I'm nothing. The rich think I'm everything. James says both of you need help. The poor need encouragement. The rich need humility. Now, one example of this that was going on in the first century church was that, and this is from 1 Corinthians 11, you can read it later. What was going on at the church at Corinth was that you had rich Christians and you had poor Christians. And when they would get together for communion, the Lord's table, they would oftentimes have what was known as the agape feast. And the agape feast was basically like a meal that they would enjoy, and then as a part of the meal, they would have the Lord's Supper. And so apparently what happened was that in Corinth, the rich were coming to the agape feast with all kinds of lavish food, with tons of wine, and they were eating and drinking like crazy, and this was leaving the poor to stand there and to look at this because they didn't have the means to eat that way, and they felt humiliated. Maybe like showing up at a church potluck with KFC in a bucket, and sitting next to you is a church family, and they're eating on white linen steak and lobster. And your kids are like, Mommy, Daddy, why aren't we eating? Let's shut up. The rich were flaunting their wealth, and the wealthy Christian can make the same mistake that the poor do, to evaluate themselves because they have a lot and to think that I have some better status before God. And the tendency, not always, but the tendency is that for the rich can become haughty in their wealth. What do the rich need? James is saying they need to find their true worth, not in what they have, but at the foot of the cross. Because the cross humbles all of us and reminds us that rich or poor, we are all sinners. There is none righteous, no, not one. For all have sinned and have fallen short of the glory of God. And when the rich stand before the cross and the poor stand before the cross, we are all

0: does the Holy Spirit intend today to apply to your heart? Encouragement based upon discouragement that you have because of some circumstance in your life? Or humility based upon things going really well in your life? Both are critical. Both are important. And to illustrate this, he says in verse 10, he gives an illustration of a flower in the field. He says, "But the one who is rich should take pride in his low position, because he will pass away like a wild flower. For the sun rises with scorching heat and withers the plant. Its blossoms fall and its beauty is destroyed. In the same way, the rich man will fade away even while he goes about his business." And what James is doing here is he's reminding the rich that that status that you feel because you have a lot is temporary. It is fleeting. Those riches, they don't last. You don't get to take them with you. And the illustration here of a flower is poignant, I think. What's true of a flower? It blooms and then it dies. Like we just had the frost, like back in August, it seemed like here, the first frost. And what happens to those flowers when it freezes? They begin to die. That the rich are the same way. Can you imagine a flower in the field? I see like a little Disney short clip with this. A flower in the field blooming up and saying, "I'm so pretty. I'm so pretty. Look at me. Look at me." And the oak tree next to him saying, "You'll be dead in a week. So shut up." And that's what James is saying here is, you rich people, you're all wanting to say, "Look at me, look at me, look what I have accomplished, look what I have become." You're going to be dead. And then what are those riches going to do for you? As Jesus said, "What does it profit a man to gain the whole world and to lose his soul?" Those houses and money and all the possessions, they have no lasting value whatsoever, because someday you're going to be dead. And I got thinking about this, and you know, so often we don't think about it, and certainly in our culture we don't think about it. The only time that I can think of that there's a regular thought of this verse is at the Oscars, and this is my favorite part of the Oscars. It's like the only part I would even care to really watch of the Oscars, but every year in the Oscars, they spend time and they show clips of all the people that died the year before. You know what I'm talking about? And so they, you know, the lights go down and up comes all these luminaries who that year had died. And it's so, I think it's so ironic, because here you have all of the glitz and all the glamour and all the, you know, blah, blah, blah. That's all the word I can come up with it. The junk. And it's all so superficial and it's all so bleh. And then for a moment, that service, it becomes, there's a truth there for a moment. And all of the pretty people from 1935 and 1945 and 1965 and this person and that person, they're all dead. And I just have to think, why don't they sit there and think, you know what? Someday I'm going to be like Greta Garbo. She was pretty and now she ain't. But they always go to a commercial break and then on with the frivolity. That is the insanity of our culture. Refuses to think about things that really matter. But I got thinking about this, and I just was thinking about people that recently would be flowers in the field. They bloomed. They were important. They were rich. They were the kind of people, if they ever visited our church, you'd go home and call your friends and say, "You'll never guess who was at church today." These are the heroes of our culture. And you know what's true for every single one of them? They're all dead. And their money and their beauty doesn't mean anything anymore.
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0: 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I'm Tim Svoboda. 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
1: If God would mark iniquity, who would stand? Psalm 133. You're listening to Moody Radio. I'm Effie. We're about 5 minutes away from Chuck Swindoll's Insight for Living. It's a beautiful Friday evening. And sometimes people act like their sins are smaller, cleaner, more acceptable than somebody else's. I think we've all done it and seen it. But Romans 3:23, all have sinned and fall short of the glory of God. All means all. It's like standing in mud comparing who's cleaner. Nobody's spotless. So let's stop looking down on people like grace only had to work overtime on them. The answer is nobody's perfect. That's why pride has no place in the believer's life. We all need mercy. We all need forgiveness. We all need Jesus. So instead of judging people from a distance, let's thank God He didn't give up on you or me. Because grace wasn't meant to make us superior. It was meant to make us more grateful.
2: Are you feeling stressed about something?
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3: 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But when we can ask that question, hey, what's that mean? 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To me, that is such a sweet thing to say because you're interested in my life.
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12: When Marines stormed an insurgent safe house in Iraq, they found themselves trapped in a room with a live enemy grenade. In one incredible act of courage and love, their wounded sergeant tucked the grenade under his body and died so others could live. And there's someone who loves you like that. It's Jesus, God's Son, who took the full brunt of the punishment for your sin when he, in the Bible's words, carried our sins in his body on the tree. You need this love. You need the man who died in your place. We'll help you get started with him at 888-NEED-HIM.
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14: Some walls look like they'll stand forever. A stubborn will that refuses to bend. A damaging document that seems impossible to reverse. A scene so dark you can't imagine light returning. But eventually, the walls fall, and God proceeds with his sovereign plan. Today on Insight for Living, Chuck Swindoll walks through an amazing sequence of events in Esther chapter 8, providing proof that no heart is too hard for God to change. No writing so permanent he can't reverse it, and no scene so dark he can't brighten it. Chuck titled his message, "And the Walls Came Tumbling Down."
15: There is no wall that will not ultimately fall. Even though it may be imposing and long-standing, it will fall. Even though it may be as intimidating as an angry giant or as silent as thin air and just as invisible, like the stubborn will of a person or the bitter spirit of an individual, it will fall. All walls finally fall. Anyone who knows a little bit of history knows how true that is. Everywhere you go, it seems, especially on the continent and into Europe, you find walls that once were so formidable and strong and intimidating and high, people in their day thought they would never fall. And yet to this day, right into the Middle East and into Egypt, this archaeologist Spade continues to unearth walls that have fallen. Great empires that looked like they would go on forever have fallen. Egyptian walls, Grecian walls, Roman walls, French walls, German walls. Speaking of German walls, the cry can be heard all through the streets of Berlin, "Freiheit! Freiheit!" At last! Freedom at last! Songs that are usually reserved for soccer matches and birthday parties are now being sung in the streets near the historic Brandenburg Gate and Checkpoint Charlie. In rough translation, "Such a beautiful day should last forever," they sing day and night. One man shouts, "Remember the 9th of November." Reminds me of when I was a little boy. "Remember the Alamo." Not that I was living at the time, but I was in Texas at the time. "Remember the 9th of November." While another man is hammering away, beating on the wall and handing out fragments of it to the crowd. And they are saying all over the city, "The wall is gone, the wall is gone." One rather hardened retired Air Force colonel who flew bombing missions over Berlin in the mid-40s watched it all and said, "I'm a hard old retired colonel, but I had tears in my eyes to see people standing on a wall.